0: And chains, and the chains had been pulled apart by him, and the shackles broken in pieces. Neither could anyone tame him. And always, notice, always, night and day, he was in the mountains and in the tombs, crying out and cutting himself with stones. Cutting himself, crying. Boy, it must have been spooky living in the town near that cemetery to hear this very sad creature dragging his chains, crying out, shrieking in the night. A little more insight is given by Dr. Luke. Turn in Luke chapter 8. I'll start with verse 26. Luke 8, verse 26. Then they sailed to the country of the Gadarenes that is opposite Galilee. And when he stepped out on the land, there met him a certain man from the city who had demons, devils, a long time. And he wore no clothes. He mentions that and Mark leaves that out. Nor did he live in a house, but in the tombs. And when he saw Jesus, he cried out, and he fell down before him. As Mark said, he ran to worship him. He fell down before him. And with a loud voice, he said, "What have I to do with you, Jesus, Son of the Most High God?" Right away, he knew who Jesus was, because there were some spirits in this man that knew Jesus from long before the world was created. "What have I to do with you, Jesus, Son of the Most High God? I beg you, do not torment me." For he, Jesus, had commanded the unclean spirit to come out of the man, for it had often seized him. And he was kept under guard, bound with chains and shackles. And he broke the bonds, and he was driven by the demons into the wilderness. And Jesus asked him, saying, "What is your name?" He said, "Legion," because many demons, many devils had entered him. All right, do you have the picture in your mind? Disciples get out of the boat, and this creature comes running out of the tomb. And they'd already had a rough night. Their nerves are frayed. And they're probably pulling the boat up on the shore and trying to dry their gear out. It's all saturated from the storm. And all of a sudden they hear this shriek, and it's barely daylight. And from the shadows of one of these caves or tombs in the hills, this creature comes charging out, running down the hill, naked, dragging chains that are manacled around his neck and his wrists and his ankles, awful clatter, covered with cuts, self-inflicted, bruises, smells like death. Been living with corpses, what do you expect? Bible, you read on in the story, on the hillsides around him are swine pigs. Wild-eyed, long, dirty hair, foaming at the mouth, his eyes are glaring, comes charging down the hillside towards the disciples. And the disciples are probably thinking, great, good time to witness. I wonder if we have a track available we can share with them. We wondered if we'd have any witnessing opportunities here in this remote region. I suppose they went just sprinting towards the boat. This man is filled with a legion of demons, thousands. There could be up to 6,000 soldiers in a Roman legion. Thousands of devils have filled this man. How does a person get to the place where they are absolutely possessed? And I respectfully disagree with someone that would say, you know, that's the terminology they used in Bible times, but he probably actually just had a little bipolar disorder and some chemicals would have straightened him out. Yeah, there are people in that category, I agree. And there are people that may just need some counseling and everything's going to be fine. This is Exhibit A of somebody who is absolutely, totally, thoroughly demon-possessed. And I have met people that I believe were demon-possessed. They heard voices in their heads, and one person I talked to, and they'd go out at night and get people's pets and kill them, and just, I mean, they were devil-possessed, and they heard these other conversations going on. And why would God make a devil to torment us like that? If God is a God of love, well, you know, the Bible doesn't tell us that God made a devil. God made a beautiful angel, but there is an enemy out there. There is the ultimate arch enemy. There is the ultimate arch fiend. He's very real. And never is the devil happier than when people laugh at his existence. If you believe in Jesus, you need to believe in the devil, because Jesus always said that he's a very real power of being. We do not wrestle against flesh and blood, but against principalities and spirits in heavenly places. That's Ephesians chapter 6. Acts chapter 26. When Christ called Paul to do mission work, he said, "This is what I've called you for, to open their eyes and to turn them from darkness to light." There's darkness in this world. There's a prince of darkness. And there's light. Jesus is the light of the world. To turn them from, notice, this is Acts 26, 18, the power of Satan to God. There is no neutral ground. Everybody, Jesus said, is either with me or against me. There is a battle raging for the territory of your affections and your soul, and you get to make the deciding vote. Everybody, if you do not choose Jesus by default, you are choosing the enemy. That's right. There's no neutral position. There's a battle, and everybody needs to make a conscious choice. And you might say, "Oh, I'm not going to be a devil worshiper, but I'm not quite ready to give my life to Jesus." Well, then you have just made your choice. Because he that has not the Son has not life. If we don't have Christ in us, there's only one other alternative. If you take away light, what's left? Darkness. And if you want to get the darkness out of a room, what do? Shovel it with a snow shovel? Or do you introduce light and it dispels the darkness? If you want to get the darkness of the devil out of your life, you need to invite the light of God's truth into your life. And the truth will set you free. Amen? There's a real battle going on, friends. Jesus said there's an enemy. You know the parable of the wheat and the tares. Christ said there's this titanic battle going on. And in that parable, he said, and this is Matthew 13, 28, who was it that sowed the bad seeds, the weeds, the tares in the good field? Jesus said, an enemy has done this. God made a beautiful world, and he created two beautiful creatures in his image. And everything was perfect, and it was paradise, and it was good. And this is God's plan for you. But an enemy has come to our world. Our planet's been kidnapped by this villain. And Jesus said there's an enemy, and you've got to be on your guard. So, why would God make a devil? Where did evil come from? What does the Bible say? Well, if you read in Isaiah 14, a number of passages sort of give you a lot of clues, and you put them together, you get a pretty clear picture of what's going on. Isaiah 14, 12, "How thou art fallen from heaven, O Lucifer, son of the morning, how you are cut down to the ground, which did weaken the nations. For you said in your heart, I will ascend into heaven. I will exalt my throne above the stars of God. I'll also sit upon the mount of the congregation in the sides of the north. I'll ascend above the heights of the clouds. I will be like the Most High." There was this very powerful angel. A matter of fact, he was the most powerful creation of God. One of the first things God created was the principal steward of all his ministering spirits, his general. His name was Lucifer. He wasn't always a devil. If you knew him back then, you would have liked him. Some people like him now. But he was good. He was holy. He was pure. God did not make a devil. He made a beautiful, perfect angel. But because he was so powerful and he was so beautiful, and God makes all of his creatures free, when Lucifer saw all the other angels worshiping Jesus and worshiping God and adoring God, he did too at first, but he began to think, "Why am I not God? Why don't I have that power? Here I'm always number three or number four, after the Father, Son, and the Spirit, then me. Why can't I create like God does?" And just, you know, it's hard to describe where some new bacteria comes from. There's some things you just can't figure it out. There is the mystery of godliness in the Bible, and there's the mystery of iniquity. How in a perfect universe, where there's an all-powerful God who's a God of love, who makes no factory defects, that a creature could go bad. And you might be thinking, God must have done something wrong. Couldn't God have pre-programmed Lucifer to just say, I love you, God, and never question? Yeah, he could have, but then God would never really have love. Can you really force love? If you are forcing someone to love you, is it love? If God pre-programmed all of his creatures like robots without any intelligent thought and process to choose to love him because of this wonderful miracle of a divine free will that we have. If we didn't have that free ability to say, I choose to love you, then it's not love. And in order to prove to the universe that God did make these intelligent creatures free, he even made the ones who had freedom to not love him. You see how important that is? You can't have real love unless you have real choice. And God made his intelligent creatures, like his angels and people, with a real choice. And Lucifer proved it. He chose not to love God. He chose to love himself. Everybody in the world falls into one of two categories. You're either motivated by love for God or you're motivated by love for self. Jesus is love. He is a love that gives away from self. The devil is the polar opposite of that. He is self-love. Everything about the devil is me, me, me. He said, I want to be higher. I want to exalt my throne. I want to be God. I want to be the Most High. And so let's suppose you understand that. You might be thinking, okay, well, once he went bad, why didn't God just take his divine ray gun and go and vaporize the devil? Couldn't the Lord have done that? So what if God had just said, all right, Lucifer, enough is enough. I'm going to destroy you. And he had already started to spread distrust about God among the other angels. If God had done that with Lucifer, I mean, you know, if you're an angel, you all walk around, Lucifer is saying, God is not really fair, you know, God is arbitrary and he's cruel. And while you're saying that, all of a sudden, Lucifer's hit by lightning and he's just smoldering ashes on the ground. And you're the other angels watching. You'd be going, ooh, looks like Lucifer was right. God is pretty severe. The other creatures would never love and trust God again. I mean, do you want your children to obey you because you're going to beat them into a pulp if they don't? I hope you don't all have children, but those of you who are adults among, you know what I'm talking about. You want them to obey because what you're asking is reasonable, because they trust your love, they have faith in you. You don't want it to always be fear of torture. Just some of the time. So God couldn't do that. The Lord had to allow Lucifer to demonstrate what the fruit of his rebellion was going to be, so that this problem with not loving and trusting God would never rise up again. And you and I are right now living in the crosshairs of this rebellion in the expanse of time. We are living at the moment where this is being demonstrated, where our world is a spectacle to the universe. And angels and unfallen creatures are watching what's happening down here, because this world is a stage of an incredible battle between good and evil, between Lucifer and Christ, between selfishness and love. It's all being demonstrated among these creatures made in God's image. But you've got to know it's very real. And every day there are battles. If our eyes could be open right now, we would see that in this room around us, not only is the presence of God here demonstrated through his spirit and unfallen angels, I'm quite sure that the devil and his representatives come. The devil's probably busier with other things, but you can be sure his devils are here. And if it wasn't for the angels of God protecting and preventing, a good thing that there's 2/3 good angels for every 1/3 bad angels, life's tough enough as it is, right? But there's real battles going on. And it's not just in your imagination, it's very real. The devil is a master of deception. That's what makes him especially dangerous. You can read in Revelation 12, verse 9, and that great dragon was cast out, that old serpent called the devil and Satan that deceives the whole world. He was cast out to the earth, and his angels were cast out with him. He deceives how much? The whole world. Most of the world is deceived about what the ultimate purpose is. Most of the world is deceived about what to worship and who to worship and who he is and how to worship. Most of the world is diluted. And God has come down and He has given us a book of truth. And He said, if you would like to be delivered from those deceptions, if you want to know what's really going on, then it's coming through the Word of God that came through Christ and the holy men that spoke, moved by the Holy Spirit, written in this sacred book. God has given us understanding of what the devil's up to. 2 Thessalonians 2, verse 8 and 9, it tells us, then that wicked one will be revealed, who the Lord will consume with the spirit of His mouth and destroy with the brightness of His coming, even him whose coming is after the working of Satan, with all power and signs and lying wonders. The devil can do wonderful things, and they're deceptive wonders. This verse also tells us that he's going to have an end. In fact, it's very important for us to remember that Jesus said that the lake of fire is prepared for the devil and his angels, and ultimately all that follow the devil and his angels. There's only two choices in life. Christ said there are two roads. There's a road to life. Straight is the gate and narrow is the way that leads to life, and few there be that find it. Few prioritize looking for that road to eternal life. Broad is the way and wide is the gate that leads to destruction, and it's many who are going down that road. Not because the Lord is trying to hide it, but very few are searching for it, or we're just too busy with other things. The devil is trying to just create a distraction. Well, how do we overcome the devil? 1 Peter 5, verse 8 and 9, be sober. Don't use drugs. That's clear enough. Don't drink. That's the worst drug of all. Take my word for it. And I use them all. Be sober. Be vigilant. Be on your guard. Because your adversary, the devil, is going around as a roaring lion seeking whom he might devour. Whom you resist. Resist the devil. Steadfast in the faith. Through your faith in God, you can resist the devil. Knowing that the same afflictions are accomplished in your brethren that are in the world. Others have done it. You can do it. Yes, you can. That same Jesus who helped me quit smoking, who helped me quit cursing, who helped me quit stealing and drinking and drugs, that same Jesus can help you. And He can help me finish the areas I still need help. I believe that God can help you resist temptation. We're all tempted every day. That's right. Because there's a battle going on. And you need to recognize that to achieve your ultimate purpose. Another verse. James, these are good promises. James 1:7. Therefore submit to God, resist the devil, and he will flee from you. Draw near to God, and he will draw near to you. So one of the best ways to resist the devil is as you are submitting to God and drawing near to God through prayer, surrendering your life to him every day. You know, it's hard to sin when you know God's right next to you. And if you live in the presence of God, you're going to find it's easier to live a different kind of life. Say amen. Amen. 1 John 4:4. You are of God, little children, and you've overcome them, because he who is in you is greater than he that is in the world. If Christ is in you, greater is he that is in you than he that is in the world. And again, 1 John 3:8. For this purpose the Son of God was manifested, notice this, that he might destroy the works of the devil. Christ in your life destroys the work of the devil in your life. You know, I probably ought to head back to my story I started with. You remember the demoniac, that man filled with legions of devils? Tells us this man was always in the mountains crying. Certainly wasn't happy. Tormented. There is no peace for the wicked, the Bible says. If you want peace, Jesus says, come unto me, I will give you rest. I will give you peace. Surrounded by pigs, death, cemetery, unclean. But you know what the wonderful thing is in this story? That man, when he saw Jesus land on the shore, as messed up as he was with legions of devils, whatever was left of that man inside, he maybe heard the devils talking and said, oh, it's Jesus, Son of God. What's he going to do? He's going to cast us out. And he thought, that's my only hope. And whatever he had left, he decided to run to Jesus. And the Lord saved that man. And I believe Jesus took him down to the water and washed him off. Kind of like a type of baptism, you might say. I think when Jesus told the demons to come out, the chains fell off just like they fell off Peter. when the angel came to him in prison? I think that the Bible tells us that when the people from the town came to see what had happened, they heard about all the pigs that were lost. They saw the man sitting at the feet of Jesus, clothed and in his right mind. Don't you want to be in your right mind? Where did he get his clothes? I think Jesus took off his robe and covered him, just like he covers you with his own righteousness. This is just such a wonderful story. You know why? You cannot find an example in the story of a person who was outwardly more hopeless than this man. Maybe he had wasted his youth. He just gave in to every temptation. He thought life was a party. And you know, whenever you listen to the devil, you get good at whatever you practice. If you practice resisting temptation, you get good at it. If you practice giving in to temptation, you'll weld those habits and you become good at that. And little by little, this man practicing giving in to the devil, he got to the place where he could not say no. Every day we're making decisions who we're going to serve. Now friends, I want you to notice on the shore that day, there are two ultimate purposes. You see yourself in this story. You are somewhere in this story. God came into the world in the form of a man. His name is Jesus, to show us God's plan for you. If you want to know what the devil's plan is for you, that man is exhibit A of what the devil does when he fills a man. On the shore there by the beach of Galilee were two individuals. That man came to Jesus, and there was Jesus. The disciples all ran away. There they are, facing off. There are the two ultimate destinies. Being like Christ's son, that's a Christian. Being like God's son, Jesus rather. Or being like the devil. You got the picture? Christ, loving, noble, dignified, self-possessed, powerful. Or this raving lunatic. That's the devil's plan for you. And we get to choose which plan we want for our lives. Christ's purpose for you is to be like him. Now here is the good news. No matter how far from God you may have wandered, you can come just like you are. You aren't worse off than this man, and Jesus will accept you. Do you believe that? This man came like he was. Did Christ say you've gone too far? If Christ would heal and forgive and save this man, can he save you? I identify with this story because I was something like that man when I came to Jesus. I mean, I was a mess. And if the Lord could do it for me, he can do it for you.
1: Do you realize that there are over 300 references to the second coming of Jesus in the Bible? With so many verses referencing that one event, it would appear to be anything but insignificant. So wouldn't it be worthy of consideration by his followers as well? 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Because the Bible warns us that the devil is going to attempt to impersonate Christ's return, and we need to be able to tell the difference. 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
1: I feel like I just can't make sense of things. 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
0: Where is God?
2: Hello and welcome to Raw Questions, Relevant Answers, a program where we're taking questions from young people that we received on Facebook and online dealing with heavy heart issues. I'm excited to have today two friends of mine as co-hosts of the program, Michelle Dukamas, who's a college professor, and Mark Payton, who's a freelance filmmaker. Today's topic is family. Issues that happen within the family, family matters. So I'm going to go ahead and dive right into our first question. This is from a 15-year-old female in Tennessee. This is the question. Why do parents shelter their teenagers so much from the world when they know we are going to encounter it after high school? Wouldn't God rather have us experience it while our parents have us under their control and can help us through it? Doesn't he realize that when it all hits us, it can hurt us? Why would he let those people do that to us? Heavy question.
3: Yeah. So here's the first thing. The first part of the question is, why do parents do this? Okay. And there's a lot of reasons why parents do it. Some is probably out of a sense of wanting control. But there's a lot of parents who genuinely just want what's best for their kids, you know, and when a parent has grown up, they've seen all the bad stuff happening in the world, and they see all the things that people can get involved in. They want to keep their kids from that. And that's totally not only understandable, but very good. The problem comes in, though, when a parent is a little bit too scared of those things. And what ends up happening is that there's a kind of sheltering that happens that backfires. And I think one of the biggest things from my experience that I've seen is that lovingly showing your children what principles are while giving them freedom to choose at age-appropriate times, of course, is one of the most effective recipes for success. Because then a young person has the ability to make their own decision against these things. But it really has to be focused in love and on how it's communicated.
4: Yeah. You know, think of the first time that humanity fell into sin and temptation. God gave his children a freedom to choose in the Garden of Eden, right? They had this tree of the knowledge of good and evil. They weren't supposed to go there. And he didn't stop them, though.
3: No.
4: He didn't cut them off from it, but he did caution them.
2: Yes.
4: You know, there were things. They weren't supposed to be hanging out around it. They weren't supposed to be there alone without each other. But when they violated that, they fell into that temptation.
3: Mm-hmm.
4: Some of those safeguards were there as safeguards. He didn't cut them off for them temptation, but he didn't want them to be overly tempted and in a wrong situation.
3: Mm-hmm.
4: And there is something that's appropriate. I believe our parents should try to not let us be in situations that we can't handle, that are going to be unhealthy.
3: Mm-hmm.
4: And so that balance, though, can be difficult. And sometimes parents, meaning well, may shelter too much.
3: Yeah.
4: I remember feeling like that as a child at one point. I thought, man, why don't I get to do what other kids do and watch this and do that and whatnot? And I'm not going to do that to my kids. Looking back, there actually was some wisdom at that age. It wouldn't have been good for me to be exposed to certain things. On the other hand, you're right. If you never learn how to handle and interact with the crazy things in this world, that can actually open up to more temptation later.
3: Yeah.
2: I think it's one of those situations where there's very good intentions but poor execution. And in many situations, they probably are regurgitating the way that they were taught. And I think we all need to kind of come from a fresh perspective when we're in leadership of understanding the principle of self-governance, of liberty of conscience, that we give information to people, but we give freedom to make their own choices. And particularly for our kids, they actually nailed this. I was so impressed with the way the person phrased the question that wouldn't God rather us experience it while our parents have us under their control so they can help us through it? And that's exactly right. That's self-governance in a sentence, that you're given freedom to make your own decision, but it's in a situation where you can actually be given mentorship and correction when a wrong decision is made, and you can talk through the thought process that led to this decision. What was it that you, and not just what were you thinking as like a shaming approach, but what were the thoughts that led you into making this decision, and how can we make a

0: different decision going forward, because what we're really hoping to do is train them to think and reason for themselves when confronted with a decision, as opposed to sheltering them from any bad choice. Teach them how to make the right choice when conflicted or tempted to make a wrong one.
1: Yeah.
0: That's a really, really big deal. Do you have something else before we move on?
1: This is a quote from the book Education that's super relevant. To direct the child's development without hindering it by undue control should be the study of both parent and teacher. Too much management is as bad as too little.
0: Wow.
1: So they're both bad. The effort to break the will of a child is a terrible mistake. Minds are constituted differently. While force may secure outward submission, the result with many children is more determined rebellion of the heart.
0: Wow.
1: While under authority, the children may appear like well-drilled soldiers, but when the control ceases, the character will be found to lack strength and steadfastness. Having never learned to govern himself, the youth recognizes no restraint except the requirements of parents or teachers. These removed, he knows not how to use his liberty and often gives himself up to indulgences that prove his ruin.
0: Wow.
1: So this, I think, comes as a strong warning to parents and teachers, especially, to really prayerfully seek how to do this and how to put this into practice.
0: Wow. Super, super important. The topic of self-governance is just big. Second question. We don't have an age for this one, but how can I come to know God in a way that isn't influenced by the family relationships that have hurt me in the past? This is actually something we addressed in a former episode of how can I try to see God in the right way whenever the people that God intended to show me what he is like failed me in their role. Any thoughts on that?
1: Yeah, I think one of the biggest things is, again, getting back to the Word of God. I don't think we can overemphasize this point. Stop looking to people. Stop looking to people. Look to God. Look to the goodness and love of God. Look to him as he defines himself in this book. This is your safety. Any looking at parents, teachers, pastors, whatever, no matter how good they are and how smart they are, they're not God.
0: They can't be our only judge, right? God gave them to us with the intentional objective to be the object lesson of what he's like. Mm-hmm. They're meant to be there for us to see, but don't let that be the only, you know, means through which you make that decision.
2: Yeah, you know, a big principle with this is that we are not defined by our past. We're affected greatly by those things. But I wouldn't want anyone to walk away feeling like just because you grew up with a certain family environment means that for life, that is your destiny.
1: We
2: have a choice.
1: We do.
2: And we have a choice in God's word, like you said, to go and to find these things, to develop an identity of our own, the identity God has for us, regardless of that background.
1: And in a very practical sense, it takes defining how we've been hurt. Honestly, if we don't recognize an issue, we're not going to be able to address it.
0: Right.
1: The first stage is really taking a look at what has hurt us and how has this defined in our minds the view of God, and comparing that to the Word of God and saying, does this line up?
0: Yes.
1: If it doesn't line up, throw it out.
0: Yeah, this is the amazing thing. The question itself shows that this individual has an awareness that many don't in this situation, right? Many wrestle with poor views of God because parents failed them or family members failed them. Not as many know why. So the fact that this person recognizes this is a sign of great maturity, and that God is already granting wisdom that will lead to freedom, right? Because you need to know what a problem is before you can deal with it. And I think that's amazing, and I'm very grateful that God has given them that perspective. Last question here is, when there's a divorce in a Christian home, how can you handle it and be grounded in Christ? This is from a female who's 26 in the state of Illinois. I grew up in a home where divorce took place. My parents were 3 or 4 when that happened. Now, it was not in a necessarily Christian home. It was somewhat of an unchurched home to some degree for me. But the question is, how can you handle it and be grounded in Christ? It's even harder in that sense because there's a sense of moral understanding and accountability where it's just shunned. It's not approved of. It's not something that one would want in this sense. And what do you do? Like, first of all, how are other church members going to view me? That's part of the pressure you contend with. How are they going to view my parents? How do I make sense of life? Like, I'm ending up in two different places. There's a lot of weight on a person as a young child that they didn't ask for, that they're just inheriting. And so the question is, how can you handle it and be grounded in Christ? We need, it depends on how young the person is, I guess, in this stage, but if they're a teenager, We desperately need to be seeking the Word of God for ourselves and seeking a communion with God to fill in those voids where we're going to have emptiness and vacancies. One of the common threads that happens in divorces is sometimes the children are wondering, is it my fault? Am I somewhat responsible for what's going on? So there can even be shame, unnecessary shame, that we may be feeling because of this, that can cause us additional difficulties as well. But there's a God in heaven who hasn't failed us, even when our family has. If it was because of a moral shortcoming on mom or dad's behalf, God didn't do that. And God's love is unfailing. It's not divorced. It's not separated. It's not divided. He has always been faithful to mom. He's always been faithful to dad. He's always been faithful to me. And if there's no one else I can talk to, he's safe and I can trust him.
1: You know, I want to come in here with another example. I had a friend named Vera Onkoba. Last year, she passed away. She was 36 years old, and, you know, she had a freak. Her heart just stopped. You know, she was driving to work one day, and it just stopped. The next day, she came back. Her heart stopped again, right? But she went through this situation in which she got really hurt. Her heart really got hurt at one point by somebody. And she described how she got over it was that she came to God every day and he was her counselor. That he came to her and she would come to him and just pray and just pour out her heart to God on a daily basis, telling him what she'd gone through and asking for his healing and then going to the Word of God. I've never met a person who loved the Word of God more than she did. Like some people, like they know the Word of God or they believe in the Word of God. She loved the Word of God. And she was so kind to everybody, so compassionate, so giving of herself. And I think that came and how she related to God, how she came to him and was healed by him. God has promised to heal the broken in heart, you know? And I think when we go through those things, when we go through maybe it's divorce in our family or maybe it's some other difficult situation, I think it would be good if we did that same thing, going back to God and just pouring out our burdens before him, laying them down and asking him for healing and learning what he's like. And through that process, I think we'll find healing.
2: You know, with this, it's a sad reality that divorce is not just for non-Christians. And I believe that a reason for that is because Satan is angry. The family is meant to be a representation of God. We have all these marriage and family illustrations of God's love for us. And so, of course, Satan is going to attack that. And so if someone is watching and you're like, well, I have a Christian family, how did this happen? Realize we have an enemy who's out to destroy, especially families. And it may not be that your family is evil or bad, but they're struggling too. They need your prayers. We need that healing. All of us need that healing that God gives. That's the only way to heal the brokenness that happens because we have an enemy.
0: And a lot of this starts because there's some form of brokenness that mom and dad individually are grappling with. And it helps us to understand going into relationships whenever we get to make that decision. When we grew up in divorced homes, we realize the ramifications of some of those environments. And it's an intrinsic motivation to bring our brokenness to Christ to ensure that we don't continue that pattern. And that's certainly a big burden of mine, is I want to be made well to ensure that I don't end up in the same position or putting my children in the same position that I went through. And I think it's a privilege for us to be able to have access to a God who literally makes all things new. We're told in Revelation chapter 21 that he says, I make all things new, and my promise to do so is true, and it is faithful. You can take it to the bank. If you have further questions you'd like to ask us, you can go to our Facebook page, RQRA3ABN. We'd love to hear from you, and we'll see you on our next program.

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2: My grandfather was the child of a priest and priestess in southern India. They were the idol makers in their local village. And so he was destined to be the next priest until one day when he was playing soccer in the fields, he met some Christians. And they introduced him to Jesus. And all of a sudden that changed his life. And very shortly thereafter, he went to boarding school, became a Christian, became a pastor, and started leading others to Christ. There's a Bible verse found in 2 Corinthians chapter 5, verse 20. It says, "Therefore, we are ambassadors for Christ, God making his appeal through us." I want you to think about that. If it wasn't for that chance encounter for those kids to make friends with my grandpa, he would have never become a Christian. And if he would never have learned about Jesus, I would not be here today. Think about the appeal that you're making on behalf of God. I'm Chaplain Kumar, and this is the 1 Minute Devotional.
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1: What is truth? Ever since humans have existed, we've been searching for truth. Today, it's popular to believe that there is no absolute truth. Today's question, how can a person gain eternal life?
2: I believe my soul is energy in the universe, and that'll put more energy in the universe, probably make a new world somewhere else.
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1: Jesus Christ said, for this reason I came into the world to testify to truth. God's word has absolute truth. Here's what the scriptures say. 1 John 5 says, God has given us eternal life, and this life is in his Son. He who has the Son has life. He who does not have the Son of God does not have life. For more of God's truth, visit BibleStudies.com, a public service of the Seventh-day Adventist Church.

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We're going to break out the LPs and drop the needle on some gospel greats like Jim Reeves, Elvis, the King's Heralds, Roger Williams, Red Foley, and more. 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

Hey, I'm Josh Wilson, and I want to share with you a little bit about worry. I struggle sometimes with worry and anxiety in my life, and actually was just talking to some friends about it today and wondering what to do with worry sometimes. So I want you to do something. I want you to not think of a red fire truck. I bet you just thought of a red fire truck. Sometimes that's how I feel when someone is like, hey, don't worry. I'm like, okay, and I'm trying not to worry, but then I'm worried about trying not to worry. And so the thought just came to me, you know, maybe rather than trying to will myself into not worrying, it might be helpful to just focus on God's promises and think of something else besides whatever it is I'm worrying about. So in Matthew 6, Jesus says, do not worry about tomorrow. Tomorrow will take care of itself. And again, if it's like someone's like, don't worry, sometimes I start worrying. So instead I think, man, what are the promises of God that I can focus on instead? Maybe get my mind off of that worry. Just one verse before that, he says, seek first the kingdom of God and his righteousness, and all these things will be given to you. So to seek the kingdom of God instead of focusing on that worry, I find can be really helpful. So here's one other practical verse that might be helpful if you're struggling with worry today. It's Exodus 14:14. And this has been really helpful for me in times of worry and anxiety. It says, the Lord will fight for you. You have only to keep still. That verse has meant a lot to me in my more worrisome moments. So rather than trying not to worry and willing yourself into that, just focus on the promises of God, and He'll be faithful to those.

It's time now for the Old Time Gospel Record Show on KPOG with Shirley Carr. Okay, Shirley, drop that needle.

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1: What is truth? Ever since humans have existed, we've been searching for truth. Today, it's popular to believe that there is no absolute truth. Today's question? How do you battle discouragement?
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4: 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He is the only one that can take away the discouragement.
1: Jesus Christ said, "For this reason I came into the world, to testify to truth." God's word has absolute truth. Here's what the scriptures say. Psalms 138 says, "When I pray, you answer me and encourage me by giving me the strength I need." Also, Jeremiah chapter 29 says, "For I know the plans I have for you, says the Lord. They are plans for good and not for evil, to give you a future and a hope." For more of God's truth, visit BibleInfo.com, a public service of the Seventh-day Adventist

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2: So after I turned 40 years old, it seemed like my entire body started to deteriorate. My body just aches. My hips ache, my joints ache, I get headaches all the time. In fact, I'm always walking around with this little bottle that has extra strength Tylenol just to help me with the pain that I sometimes feel. You know, the book of Job in the Bible reminds us that we're only on this earth for a short time and that our bodies are going to decay. It says like moths are going to just eat up our bodies. Now, that sounds pretty depressing, doesn't it? The idea that we're going to be just being decayed. But I'm reminded by the book of Revelation, where Jesus tells us, he says, he will wipe every tear from their eyes, and there will be no more death or sorrow or crying or pain. All these things are gone forever. You know, that's the one assurance that we have in this lifetime, is that we're only here on this earth for a very short time. And one day Jesus is going to reunite us, and there will never be pain again. I'm Chaplain Kumar, and this is the 1 Minute Devotional.
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1: What is truth? Ever since humans have existed, we've been searching for truth. Today, it's popular to believe that there is no absolute truth. Today's question? How do you battle discouragement?
2: Sometimes with discouragement, I'll watch a really good movie and have some yummy food.
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1: Jesus Christ said, "For this reason I came into the world, to testify to truth." God's word has absolute truth. Here's what the scriptures say. Psalms 138 says, "When I pray, you answer me and encourage me by giving me the strength I need." And 1 Peter chapter 1 says, "Be truly glad. There is wonderful joy ahead, even though you have to endure many trials for a little while." For more of God's truth, visit BibleInfo.com, a public service of the Seventh-day Adventist Church.

I'm Josh from The Afters, and I just want to share with you some things from the last couple of years. It's been one of those seasons in my life where there's been a lot of loss and a lot of pain. I've lost some people really close to me, been through a lot of pain and struggle in my own life, and seen so many friends walk through some pretty awful tragedies. And during this season, I've seen that God is so faithful, that He's with us in those dark nights, that He's with us through every painful moment, and that He will never leave. There's a passage in Deuteronomy 31:8 where it says, "The Lord your God goes before you. He's always with you. He will never fail you or forsake you. So there's no reason to fear." And that's really what I've experienced, is God's presence through all of that. I've seen God work in some pretty incredible ways. And I know that He's a God that can restore even the most broken things. One of the coolest stories that I've seen of redemption and restoration is in my brother. I have a brother who was a drug addict for over 10 years and was addicted to meth. And it cost him everything. He had been a successful guy. He had his dream car, a beautiful house, a family, his dream job. And he lost everything because of his addiction. Ultimately, he ended up getting busted for having a meth lab in his kitchen, and it was all taken away. He lost his car. His home was taken away. He lost his job, and his children were taken away by Child Protective Services. I remember being so frustrated and thinking, man, he's just a lost cause. He will never get better. And I went to my mom and said, I don't know if my brother is ever going to get better. And I'll never forget what she said. She said, "We cannot give up on the people that we love, because no one is ever too far gone for God's love." And she said, "We need to commit to pray for him." And so we did. We prayed for him every single day. And we watched as things continued to get worse. And he spent time in jail and watched his entire life crumble apart. But ultimately, it was that rock bottom that he had to reach. And he finally checked himself into a Christian rehab. And that was where he gave his life to Jesus. And it was at that moment that everything started to turn around. And since then, he's gotten clean. He's now been clean for over 10 years. And everything that he had lost has been restored in his life. He does have his house again. He has his car. But more importantly than anything, he has Jesus in his life. He has his family back together. He's a great father to his kids, a great husband to his wife. And it's an example that God can restore even the most broken things. And it's really taught me that we can't give up on the people that we love. And God can help us through any of our struggles. There is a story in Scripture that's one of my favorites from 2 Chronicles, where you meet a king named Jehoshaphat. I've always thought that was a funny name. But Jehoshaphat and the people of Judah, they're coming up against this huge army. And they think there's no way that they can defeat this army. And God comes to them and says, "You know what? You don't even have to worry about it." He says, "Do not be afraid or discouraged because of this vast army, for the battle is not yours, but God's." And so Jehoshaphat told his people to trust God, to pray, to worship. He actually had his generals go down and worship God. And they prayed and they trusted that God would deliver. And you know what God did? He went before them and he set ambushes out in front of the invading army, and he defeated the army for them. That's how good God is. And he does go before us. And just like David went before Goliath, we can face anything in this life with the power of God on our side. So I want to encourage you, when you find yourself in the midst of the battle, when you find yourself up against something that seems insurmountable, trust God, pray, and know that He is with you, and that He actually goes before you and works on your behalf, fighting with you in these battles of life.

Tickets, please. Thank you. Thank you. Hey, excuse me, sir, but could I see your ticket, please?

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1: What is truth? Ever since humans have existed, we've been searching for truth. Today, it's popular to believe that there is no absolute truth. Today's question? How can a person gain eternal life?
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3: Does anybody know how they're going to be saved? 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
1: 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God's word has absolute truth. Here's what the scriptures say. John chapter 17 says, "And this is the way to have eternal life, by knowing you, the only true God, and Jesus Christ, the one you sent to earth." 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
2: Have you ever watched a awards ceremony and think to yourself, man, I wish I could win one of those awards? Well, I actually have with me one of the Emmy Awards won by my friend Eugene. He actually won the Student Emmy, and he actually is the person who produces these one-minute devotionals. So today I get to hold one of these awards as if it's mine. You know, many of us are never going to win an actual award. We're not going to win the Emmy, the Oscar, or a Grammy. We're not going to have a medal around our neck. But the Bible talks about the fact that one day, every single one of us will be rewarded. It says in Matthew chapter 5, "Be happy about it, be very glad, for a great reward awaits you in heaven. And remember, the ancient prophets were persecuted in the same way." You know, you may never win a special award or medal. You may not be recognized for your achievements here on earth, but God has promised you a place in His kingdom. I'm Chaplain Kumar, and this is the 1 Minute Devotional.
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1: What is truth? Ever since humans have existed, we've been searching for truth. Today, it's popular to believe that there is no absolute truth. Today's question, what do you believe is the origin of hate?
2: I think the origin of hate is humanity, is people.
3: The very origination of it came from the enemy, Satan, because he got angry. He wanted to be like God. God cast him out. So I said, okay, now I'm going to go after the ones you created, your precious ones. I'm going to go after your kids.
1: Jesus Christ said, for this reason I came into the world to testify to truth. God's word has absolute truth. Here's what the scriptures say. 1 John 3 verse 8 says, he who does what is sinful is of the devil, because the devil has been sinning from the beginning. The reason the Son of God appeared was to destroy the devil's work. For more of God's truth, visit BibleStudies.com, a public service of the Seventh-day Adventist Church.

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0: Hello, I'm Barry Black, the 62nd chaplain of the United States Senate, challenging you to raise the bar and become 10 times better. In Daniel chapter 1, verse 20, the Bible says, when Nebuchadnezzar interviewed Daniel and his friends after 3 years of training, he found them 10 times better than all of the other students in the program. How did they manage that? First, if you're going to be 10 times better, trust God's providence. Daniel 1:1 says it was God who gave the king of Israel, Jehoiakim, into the hands of Nebuchadnezzar. Second, make a commitment not to defile yourself. Daniel 1 verse 8 says, and Daniel purposed in his heart to not defile himself. Finally, if you're going to become 10 times better, expect God to equip you for the doors he will open. Daniel 1 verse 17 says it was God who gave Daniel and his friends their abilities. He gave Daniel the ability to interpret dreams. Become 10 times better.
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1: What is truth? Ever since humans have existed, we've been searching for truth. Today, it's popular to believe that there is no absolute truth. Today's question, who are God's children?
2: Just people in general, I would assume.
3: I think that once you're born, you're God's child.
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5: God's children are the ones that obey Him.
1: Jesus Christ said, "For this reason I came into the world, to testify to truth." God's word has absolute truth. Here's what the scriptures say. In 1 John 3, "How great is the love the Father has lavished on us, that we should be called children of God. And that is what we are." And John chapter 1 says, "To all who received Him, to those who believed in His name, He gave the right to become children of God." For more of God's truth, visit BibleInfo.com, a public service of the Seventh-day Adventist

If Jesus came to your house to spend a day or two, if he came unexpectedly, I wonder what you'd do. When you saw him coming, would you meet him at the door with arms outstretched in welcome to your heavenly visitor? Or would you need to change some things before you let him in, like burn some magazines and maybe put the Bible where they've been? Could you let Jesus walk right in, or would you rush about to hide your worldly music and put some hymn books out? Oh, I know that you'd give your nicest room to such an honored guest, and all the food that you would serve to him would be the very best. And you'd keep assuring him that you were glad to have him there, that serving him in your home was joy beyond compare. But would your family conversation keep up its normal pace? Would you find it hard each meal to say a table grace? Would you be glad to have him meet your very closest friends? Or would you hope they stayed away until his visit ends? Would you take him with you everywhere that you'd plan to go? Or maybe change your plans for just a day or so? Would you be glad to have him stay forever on and on? Or would you sigh with great relief when finally he had gone? You know, it might be interesting to know the things you'd do if Jesus came in person to spend some time.

0: Welcome to Hope Sabbath School, an in-depth, interactive study of the Word of God. It's a Bible study for everyone. And today's topic is amazing. One simple life principle that could change your life. The title, All to the Glory of God. You say, Derek, what's all to the glory of God? Well, stay with us and you'll discover something that could change your life. So welcome to Hope Sabbath School. Welcome to the team. Good to see you. Great to study this series, Letters to New Christians. Maybe you're watching for the first time and you say, Derek, I'm not even a Christian yet. Well, at least you'll hear some advice for those who've just become Christians. Maybe you're just learning about Jesus. This study is for wherever you are in your journey, and we know you'll be blessed. We're happy to hear from you, our Hope Sabbath School family. Here's a note from Dana in Norway. Anyone here been to Norway? Beautiful country. Well, let's see. Dear Hope Sabbath School team, I've followed you from Norway on and off for many years now, and I've been so blessed by your group discussions, your in-depth study, your faith, your positive atmosphere, and always uplifting scripture songs. Well, we'll sing one of those in just a minute. Thank you so much, he writes. I get connected to each of the members and enjoy being with you. And I miss you when you're not there. You make me feel part of the family. Now, here's the last sentence, which I really made me happy. After all these years, I finally decided to try out what you often encourage.
1: Okay.
0: To use the Hope Sabbath School outline to lead out in the Bible study.
2: Amen.
0: Well, Dana, thanks for writing to us from the beautiful country of Norway. And God bless you as you teach the Word of God there.
2: Amen.
0: Here's an unusual combination in terms of where the person is from and where they're living. Greetings, Hope Sabbath School members.
1: Hello.
0: I'm Ezekiel, originally from Burundi, but currently living in Egypt.
1: Ooh.
0: So, same continent, but kind of down and up to the top. I'm so blessed to study the words of God with you.
2: Amen. Praise God.
0: I want to see and be with you one day in this world, but I wish most of all to be with you in heaven.
3: Amen.
0: Ezekiel, you brought joy to our hearts. Thank you for writing to us from Egypt. We're glad you're part of our family. 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And they write, for many years, we've enjoyed watching Hope Sabbath School and enjoy the interesting, in-depth studies. A big thank you to the members of the team whose contributions and insights are greatly appreciated. We pray the Lord will continue to bless your ministry, and we are including a donation for Hope Sabbath School, and a donation of $328.
1: Thank you.
0: So I know there's probably a story behind that number. I just want to say thank you for being part of the miracle. 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
1: Amen.
0: We're glad that you can partner with us. 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You say, I can't remember that. 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You'll find us. 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One last note from Dwayne. Oh, this one encouraged me, in Canada. It's an encouraging note about someone who encouraged a friend to watch Hope Sabbath School. And Dwayne writes and says, hello, Hope Sabbath School.
4: Hello.
0: I think they do that so that we'll wait, right? My name's Dwayne. I'm watching from Canada. My friend, Peddy, from Nassau? In the Bahamas, shared your study with me. So from the Bahamas to Canada. And I have found Hope Sabbath School to be very interesting, and I will continue to watch the program.
3: Praise the Lord.
2: Amen.
0: Well, I just want to give a word of thanks to Peddy in Nassau in the Bahamas. Thank you for encouraging your friend, Dwayne, to learn more about the Word of God.
1: Amen.
0: Well, in this series, Letters to New Christians, we're offering a resource for you, a free resource. 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Paul was one of them. In fact, about half of the book is about the Apostle Paul, including his work in Corinth and his letters to new Christians there. So great resource. Go to our website, download that. While you're there, you can download a theme song, a 3,000-year-old song. Mm. Well, they lost the tune, I'm sorry, but my wife put it to music. But it's from Psalm 92. It's good to give thanks to the Lord. You can download the outline, just like who did that? Who? Dana, right? Dana, in Norway. Yeah. Mm-hmm. Yeah. You can download the outline, start a Bible study group of your own, or just download it and follow along with us as we study. Right now, we need you to help us sing. It is good to give thanks to the Lord.
2: Yes. Mm-hmm. Amen.

0: Well, the song goes a bit longer, but we're just going to abbreviate it. But you can download the whole song from our website. Isn't it good to give thanks to the Lord?
1: Always.
0: And this study, all to the glory of God, is something to really give thanks for.
2: Yes.
0: You see, Derek, what's it about? Well, let's pray and study together. Father in heaven, we thank you for your word. It's alive. It's active by your Spirit. It's a lamp to our feet, a light to our path. We thank you for these inspired letters to new Christians in Corinth, which are so valuable for us today. Please guide by your Holy Spirit, whether we're living in Norway or in Egypt or in Canada, wherever we are. I pray as we study, the Spirit of God would guide us into your truth and give us your joy and peace. In Jesus' name, amen.
2: Amen.
0: Well, embedded in this first letter to Christians in Corinth is that phrase, all to the glory of God. Mm-hmm. We'll get to it, but we're going to look at the context first. And we're starting in 1 Corinthians chapter 8. And I would like to ask Sierra if you would start reading for us an interesting passage about meat offered to idols. Maybe we're not dealing with that here, though in some parts of the world they may. But let's listen carefully as Sierra reads the first 13 verses there in 1 Corinthians 8.
3: I will be reading from the New American Standard Bible, 1 Corinthians 8, 1 to 13. Now concerning things sacrificed to idols, we know that we all have knowledge. Knowledge makes arrogant, but love edifies. If anyone supposes that he knows anything, he has not yet known as he ought to know. But if anyone loves God, he is known by him. Therefore, concerning the eating of things sacrificed to idols, we know that there is no such thing as an idol in the world, and that there is no God but one. For even if there are so-called gods, whether in heaven or on earth, as indeed there are many gods and many lords, yet for us there is but one God, the Father, from whom are all things, and we exist for him, and one Lord, Jesus Christ, by whom are all things, and we exist through him. However, not all men have this knowledge, but some, being accustomed to the idol until now, eat food as if it were sacrificed to an idol, and their conscience, being weak, is defiled. But food will not commend us to God. We are neither worse if we do not eat, nor the better if we do eat. But take care that this liberty of yours does not somehow become a stumbling block to the weak. For if someone sees you, who have knowledge, dining in an idol's temple, will not his conscience, if he is weak, be strengthened to eat things sacrificed to idols? Mm-hmm. For through your knowledge, he who is weak is ruined, the brother for whose sake Christ died. And so, by sinning against the brethren and wounding their conscience when it is weak, you sin against Christ. Therefore, if food causes my brother to stumble, I will never eat meat again, so that I will not cause my brother to stumble.
0: Yep. So what's the principle here? There in Corinth, there were lots of different idols. And we know from Scripture that actually behind the idols are demons.
4: Yes.
0: There's only one true God, right?
4: Right.
0: But, you know, there's this golden shrine and people offer meat. And then that some of that ends up in the meat market. And maybe someone shopping doesn't know and they buy it. What's the issue here? Yes, Alex.
4: Yes, I would say the issue here at this point of time, the people were pointing at every food and saying, no, this is offered to idols. This is offered to idols. You cannot eat it because then you're giving homage to a god.
0: Okay, so basically don't eat anything because some of it could be offered to idols. Yes.
5: So the culture there, Derek, is idols there in Corinth. And so food is being offered. It's a process. It's what they would do. They would offer this food to idols. And now Paul is saying, some of you know that that idol has no power at all. And you would just eat the food. And you know that it has no power over you. But if you do that, you're actually drawing someone you're trying to lead to Christianity back into idolatry, because that's what they're trying to do. They're worshiping idols through this process.
0: Okay, Sean?
6: Well, as my brother Travis was just saying, the whole culture there is idol worship. The Christians that Paul is talking to were once worshiping that way. And so what Paul is afraid is if they continue eating that way and they offend someone's conscience, that person may fall back into idol worship.
0: Okay.
6: So he is giving up that which his conscience knows is okay in order to stop the brother from falling back to sin and encourage him to move closer to Jesus Christ.
0: All right. Mm-hmm. So if I understand correctly, it's not a sin to eat that food as long as it's clean, according to the scripture, right? Because the idol's nothing.
1: Right.
0: But he's thinking about something beyond what he's going to have for lunch. Tricia Lee?
2: He's thinking about his brother or his sister's conscience. He's thinking about their experience more so than his own. Even though he knows the idol isn't true or real, if somebody else might think that idol has power, he's humbling himself and thinking about their spiritual state over his own. So he's willing to deny himself this food that might be tasty just not to sear or injure someone else's conscience. Right. He's thinking of others better than himself.
0: So what's the principle that's guiding his behavior? It's actually a principle of Jesus,
5: that's
0: Sabina, right?
5: Right?
0: What's the principle?
7: The principle is love.
0: Okay. Love.
6: For others.
0: For God with all your heart, right?
7: Exactly.
0: And
7: others. Teaches
0: and love others too, right?
7: Yeah.
0: And so he says, if I love these people and I want them to come to know how much God loves them, I want to be, we have an expression in English, you'll have to tell me if they have something like this in your home country, but we have an expression, I want to be a stepping stone rather than a
1: stumbling
0: block. And he says, if that would be a stumbling block, I won't eat it at all, even if I have freedom to eat it, because I want to be a stepping stone, helping people toward the knowledge of the one true God rather than a stumbling block. So that principle is important. So how was his life a stepping stone rather than a stumbling block? Let's look at a few verses, starting in 1 Corinthians 9, beginning with verse 1, the first 12 verses. Let's see how he's making an effort to be what? A
1: stepping stone
0: rather than
1: a stumbling block.
8: I'm reading from the New King James Version, and it reads, "Am I not an apostle? Am I not free? Have I not seen Jesus Christ our Lord? Are you not my work in the Lord? If I am not an apostle to others, yet doubtless I am to you. For you are the seal of my apostleship in the Lord. My defense to you who examine me is this. Do we have no right to eat and drink? Do we have no right to take along a believing wife, as do also the other apostles, the brothers of the Lord and Cephas? Or is it only Barnabas and I who have no right to refrain from working? Whoever goes to war at his own expense, who plants a vineyard and does not eat of its fruit, or who tends a flock and does not drink of the milk of the flock? Do I say these things as a mere man? Or does not the law say the same also? For it is written in the law of Moses, you shall not muzzle an ox while it treads on the grain. Is it oxen God is concerned about? Or does he say it altogether for our sakes? For our sakes, no doubt, this is written, that he who plows should plow in hope, and he who threshes in hope should be partaker of his hope. If we have sown spiritual things for you, is it a great thing if we reap your material things? If others are partakers of this right over you, are we not even more? Nevertheless, we have not used this right, but endure all things, lest we hinder the gospel of Christ."
0: What's he saying? What is the principle that's guiding him? It is love.
7: Right.
0: Yes, Jason?
1: It seems like it's a pattern of self-denial, meaning to the point that he would rather give up what might look helpful for him for someone else that is not helpful.
0: Yeah. Mm-hmm. We could read the whole chapter, but Tricia Lee, if you could read verses 19 to 23 for us, it will continue the same theme. And I think there's a lesson for us we've talked about in a previous study, that we need to be patient and kind with new Christians.
1: Yes.
0: And someone said, we need to be patient and kind with everybody, right? But especially people who are just learning to walk. And it sounds that as if Paul's really making an effort in that regard. Tricia Lee, 19 to 23 of 1 Corinthians 9.
2: Reading from the New King James Version, For though I am free from all men, I have made myself a servant to all, that I might win the more. And to the Jews I became as a Jew, that I might win Jews. To those who are under the law, as under the law, that I might win those who are under the law. To those who are without law, as without law, not being without law toward God, but under law toward Christ, that I might win those who are without law. To the weak I became as weak, that I might win the weak. I have become all things to all men, that I might by all means save some. Now this I do for the gospel's sake, that I may be partaker of it with you.
0: What do you think?
1: Mm-hmm. Yes.
0: That's beautiful, isn't it?
1: Yes.
0: Now, when he says to those outside the law, I'm like outside, but wait, I'm not saying I'm going to act lawlessly,
6: right. Right.
0: But I'm going to come to where they are.
6: Yes, right.
0: I'm going to maybe dress the way they dress, unless it's totally right. inappropriate.
6: Right.
0: I'm going to eat the food that they eat, right?
1: Right.
0: We call that in mission language, contextualizing, right? Kind of going into that setting rather than saying, you need to all dress like me and you need to talk like me in my language even. We're talking in another study that God gives gifts to be able to speak in other languages to communicate the gospel. Tricia Lee?
2: It's exactly what Jesus did for us. There is no way that we could approach God in heaven without being vaporized, right? But he laid aside his majesty and he came and became a human to trip and fall, to be hungry, to be tempted, to experience all the sorrows and joys that we experience here so that he could win us. It's exactly what Jesus did.
0: Wow, Amen. Thank you for pointing that out.
2: Right.
0: So we could call that, and I see Jason's hand, we could call that an incarnational ministry, right?
2: Right?
0: No compromise of principle, but don't get stuck on things that are not foundational. Right. Jason?
1: Right. Yeah, just piggyback off of Tricia Lee. It's to the point where Paul is trying to just be relatable. You know, just like Jesus, he hung around the outcast of society at his time just to be able to build that bridge to God.
0: And we're all outcasts, by the way, right?
1: Yeah, yeah.
0: When we came down, I see a couple of hands. Sierra and then Sarah.
3: Yeah, what Tricia Lee was saying, I think, is really, really interesting to me to apply to today as well. Because while Jesus isn't here with us, I think there's often the thought that we have to be a certain way before we talk to him or before we go to him for help. And he still meets us where we're at.
8: Amen.
3: He's still willing to talk to us
0: beautiful.
3: No matter where we're at.
8: Yeah.
0: Thank you so much. Sarah?
9: Yeah, I think it's really beautiful because you see how Paul is adaptable.
1: Right.
9: Yeah. He's able to go into different, to read the room, to go into the room and to be able to relate to people.
0: Uh-huh.
9: And you see how God uses that and how he's a stepping stone for others. And he's actually able to point others to Christ.
0: So you used an expression, which I'm going to have us translate because someone listening in Papua New Guinea or in Burundi might not know what read the room means.
9: Mm-hmm. Yeah.
0: So what does it mean to read the room? Would you like to tell us?
9: Sure. Yeah. So when you go into a room, you know, it's like maybe you see, okay, there's someone that is sad. You can go and be sad with them. Or maybe there's someone that comes from a different culture. And maybe like, you know, a little bit about that culture. So understanding that context and matching that, understanding and relating to that person.
1: Right, right, right.
0: That's all part of wanting to be a
1: stepping stone
0: rather than
1: a stumbling block.
0: So now I want to share some sad news, I guess. Can you think of some characters in the New Testament who were stumbling blocks rather than stepping stones? Because it's not automatic, is it?
6: Right.
0: If I'm hearing from Sarah, it's very intentional, right? Who comes to mind as a stumbling block for you, Travis?
5: So even though Paul is writing this, he had his moments.
1: Mm-hmm.
5: I remember when he was upset with John Mark.
0: Yes.
5: And he's writing this, but yet he had his moments. And later on, by God's grace, he took John Mark on a journey with
0: him. Very interesting. So you would say that time when John Mark, who'd got homesick on that first missionary journey, Barnabas wanted to invite him back and, no, you can't bring him. At that point, you're saying Paul was really a stumbling block.
5: Especially could have been to John Mark. Because
0: John Mark
5: could have went away and said, I'm
0: praise
5: never doing
0: God that
5: again.
0: Barnabas took him and mentored him. And later, as you pointed out, Paul says, bring
5: useful.
0: John Mark. He's useful,
5: guy.
0: Right? Yeah. Alex?
10: Yes. Yes. The people I think to, which I relate to a lot, is the Sons of Thunder.
0: Okay.
10: And James and John. And the reason why, There was an instance whenever there was a whole town that rejected Jesus. Right. They were so upset. It's like, Jesus, cast fire to come down and destroy all these people. Right. Mm-hmm. And that really is a stumbling block.
0: Rather than a stepping stone. Isn't it interesting that same John, right, his brother was killed by Herod Agrippa, right? But that same John in his letters is talking about love each other, love people. Yeah. Something happened in his heart, right?
10: So that brings Jesus hope happens. To us.
0: That turned him into a stepping stone rather than a
1: stumbling block.
0: Beautiful. Anybody else come to your mind? Yes, Sean?
6: I think of the Apostle Peter.
1: Right.
6: When Jesus reveals that God's will for him is eventually go to the cross and die for his people, and Peter becomes a stumbling block to that mission. And to the point that Jesus has to look at a disciple he loves and says, get thee behind me, Satan. Right? Because if Satan had his way, then salvation wouldn't even happen.
0: I think he was looking past Simon Peter to the adversary behind him.
6: Oh, yes,
0: you're right.
6: Yeah.
0: And when he denied Jesus.
6: That as well.
1: Yeah.
0: Courtyard of the palace of the high priest. That was a stumbling block wasn't it?
1: Yeah.
0: It's interesting. Although you'd raise your hand and say Judas. He certainly was a stumbling block. But what I'm hearing from you, which I think is important, is that we all could at some point, even though we love Jesus and want to walk with Jesus, we all at some point, if we're not attentive, could become a stumbling block. Sabina?
7: Right. I was thinking of James and John as well, because just like Peter, they were together with Jesus in the Garden of Gethsemane. And for me, that's a big example of people who are very close and godly in a way. So they were used by Jesus and they were in the entourage, like in the close proximity to Jesus. And in the moment that Jesus seemed to need them the most, they were sleeping. The Bible says that Jesus was inviting them to stay awake and pray with him. And yet those men, they couldn't, you know, bear the
0: burden. Potentially then, Sabina, thank you for pointing that out. Potentially, they could have been a stumbling block to Jesus by not praying for him, right? Fortunately, he continued to find strength from his father. I need to move on to ask this question of you. What are some, there is no right or wrong answer, and hopefully we won't get into too much trouble, but I think Sierra said earlier, this is about us today too, right? What are some activities that might be very common in our culture that we might think twice about because we don't want to be a stumbling block, but rather a
1: stepping stone
0: in helping them to come to a knowledge of a God who loves them? What comes to your mind, Jason?
1: What comes to mind is it's a genre of music called Christian hip hop or Christian rap. And some of it may sound as somewhat secular to some of the things of the world. And so for me, for a young Christian, that if I may be around, I would not subject them to listen to that type of music or play it around if I'm driving or, you know, doing some type of exercise, because I can understand that it can draw them back to the world and listen to the secular music.
0: Okay. So being careful what I'm listening to.
1: Right.
0: Maybe other people are in the car or they're listening. And by the way, we're not earning our way to heaven, right? We're
1: correct.
0: Saved by grace, but we don't want to be a stumbling block. Travis?
5: So, Derek, I think what he said is really important, because I actually experienced that. When I first started coming to Jesus, one of the Christian friends I had, we'd ride in the truck, he'd be listening to rock music, and I told my wife, it must be okay. And that was almost a stumbling block for me, and then for my wife as well. And we both had to say to ourselves, wait a second, this is not the way it's supposed to be. So I really appreciate that Jason shared that.
0: So the whole thing of music. Anybody else? What might we say? I might have freedom to do this, but it could be a stumbling block to someone. Alex?
10: Yes, and I'd actually like to share what other people can have freedom with. That's actually a stumbling block to me.
0: Okay.
10: That's okay.
0: You sure?
10: And this is something very simple, but because of my background, even doing jump rope, working out in that particular way, because whenever I do it, it really brings me back to combat sports. And it gets me to that mindset.
1: Hence,
10: people still work out with me. But I have to tell them, it's like, I just don't want my mind to go back to that, to the fighting days.
1: Amen.
0: So some of you have shocked looks on your faces that Alex used to be a mixed martial arts fighter. And actually, Jesus saved you in a ring.
10: Yes.
1: Amen.
0: And turned your life around. So you're saying, I want to be sensitive.
6: Yeah.
0: But I also realize that I have areas that could be difficult for me. You know, I had a colleague one time say, sometimes I go and watch a movie that may be like R-rated or something, but I take a Christian friend with me to make sure that I'm not seduced by what I'm watching. And I thought, what about everybody else who sees that? Now, you say, well, sometimes we need to understand, critique the culture. So help me. How can I make sure that I'm being, Travis is shaking his head in dismay, but how can I make sure that I am a stepping stone rather than a stumbling block? Sabina?
7: Derek, I think it's a lot about context. You know, if we're reflecting on what is the teaching of Paul in this passage we just read in 1 Corinthians, he was not talking necessarily about something that was ungodly in and of itself.
6: Right.
7: So I think it's easier even for us to gravitate and try to say things here that we know to be like more openly, just as you were saying, like, I don't think that watching something R-rated is even godly in that way. Do you see what I mean? But then as far as what Alex was sharing, or even the experience that Travis said, you know, sound in itself is not ungodly, right? But there is certain experiences that people might have had and things they've been exposed to that you need to be sensitive to. So I think it's a lot about like looking at their life experience. And if you love them, understanding what is it that might be triggering to them or not. And then there is seeing in and of itself, and then we avoid seeing at all costs, but other experiences that people might have, just like the situation we read in Corinth, then I really think it depends on the case. Like, it depends on every person and their life and culture.
0: I have a dear friend, I'm going to come to Tricia Lee,

0: you might sway them one way or another. So it's really being more considerate and not just living unto ourselves, like I'm entitled to this or I can do these things, but being more aware of who we're in community with and paying attention to what their weaknesses might
1: really
0: be.
2: That's right.
1: I love interactive discussions, but sometimes we have to move on. And John, I'm going to ask you to help us move on with 1 Corinthians 10, because in addition to being aware of the context, which is very important, we need to learn lessons from the past.
0: Yes. Yes.
1: And the Apostle Paul, writing to new Christians here in Corinth, 1 Corinthians 10, 1 through 11, he talks about some lessons to learn. Would you read that for us?
3: Yes. Let's learn those lessons from history together. Amen. I will read from the English Standard Version, 1 Corinthians 10, verse 1 through 11. I want you to know, brothers, that our fathers were all under the cloud, and all passed through the sea, and all were baptized into Moses in the cloud and in the sea. And all ate the same spiritual food, and all drank the same spiritual drink. For they drank from the spiritual rock that followed them, and that rock was Christ. Nevertheless, with most of them God was not pleased, for they were overthrown in the wilderness. Now these things took place as examples for us, that we might not desire evil as they did. Do not be idolaters as some of them were, as it is written, the people sat down to eat and drink and rose up to play. We must not indulge in sexual immorality as some of them did. And 23,000 fell in a single day. We must not put Christ to the test as some of them did, and were destroyed by serpents, nor grumble as some of them did, and were destroyed by the destroyer. Now these things happened to them as an example, but they were written down for our instruction, on whom the end of ages has come.
1: Why did he choose an illustration from the children of Israel, the people of God? I mean, he could have chosen the Hittites or the Amalekites, or the, you can name some of the ites, right? He could have chosen all the Canaanites. Why did he choose from their own history, and how does that relate to us today? What do you think, Tricia Lee?
0: There's a difference between knowing truth and having truth inside of us, and actually relating to truth as we know as Jesus. But he's literally saying they followed Christ. They followed this rock. They followed, they got the spiritual water. But even knowing and understanding and having that proximity didn't mean that their hearts and their minds were transformed. Right. And so I think it's a warning for us not to get comfortable because we are familiar with Scripture.
1: Right.
0: Are we familiar with Christ? Is Christ in our hearts? Because that makes a difference between just having a knowledge of the things of God and having a transforming experience that allows us to be shielded or protected from some of these types of things that can happen.
1: Sierra, did you want to add to that?
4: Yeah, I think it's really applicable to us. You know, the Israelites, they were God's people and they were going through a really hard time. And I know it's a lot easier for me to think about thinking of others and putting God first if I'm having a good time in life. But when you're having a bad time, it's a lot easier to feel like you have space to feel sorry for yourself. And I know I've been guilty of that before. It's important to still focus on God through that.
1: All right, Travis?
5: Well, as was mentioned earlier, I think Paul is reading the room.
1: Okay.
5: What I mean is,
1: now we all know what reading the room means.
5: He sees the culture. And so he takes them back to a story that's relatable to the culture. Sexual immorality, idol worship, prove God that you're real, you know, after he's proved himself over and over. He's basically looking at the culture and saying, there is a similar culture back then, and this is what happened. And so he's given it to them for their warning.
1: And Jason, take us to verse 12, if you would, 1 Corinthians 10, 12, because now he gives a warning, having shared this illustration.
6: It'd be my pleasure. 1 Corinthians chapter 10, verse 12 says, and I'm reading from the New King James Version, therefore, let him who thinks he stands take heed, lest he fall.
1: I heard lots of there, right? What do you hear there?
3: Yeah.
1: Sabina?
2: Yeah, an invitation to be humble and to be aware of our own weaknesses.
1: So be humble and aware of our own

0: Weaknesses? Yes. Anybody else? Yes, Sean?
1: Well, it's a reminder that knowing God doesn't make you immune from falling away from God. Mm. And it's a reminder that we need to be on our guard. Mm-hmm. Watch what is going on inside the heart. Is this pulling us from the Lord or back to the Lord? Mm-hmm. And if it's pulling us away, it's time to recommit to Jesus lest we fall.
0: And it may be, back to, I think, Alex's illustration, it may be, and this is not always easy to do, but recognize that one friendship or relationship is a stumbling block, right?
2: Yes.
0: And I may need to step back. Mm-hmm. That doesn't mean we don't still love and pray for people, right. but if that's a stumbling block, be careful, take heed, lest you fall. Yes, Sarah?
3: Yeah, you know, I was just thinking about this too, and it really is convicting me that I need to take time to reflect.
1: Yes, exactly.
3: Am I doing things just out of routine? Because you can see here in the first couple verses that we read, you know, all of them did the right thing, right? They were baptized, they ate the good food, but in the end, they lost that grounding in Christ. Mm. Mm-hmm. And so it's really a reminder to me to take time to reflect. Mm.
0: And to be fair, there were some who remained faithful, right?
4: Oh, yes.
0: Yeah. But if you followed the crowd when they were all dancing around the golden calf, you were in trouble. Nancy?
5: A text comes to mind. I can't remember where it's found, but
0: we'll
5: the words are, may the words of my mouth and the meditation of my heart be acceptable in thy sight, O Lord, my strength and my redeemer. This is something that we must always have in the background, you know, as we're interacting with each other, as we are thinking our thoughts, as we are reacting to things that are upsetting to us, always the words of your mouth and the meditation of your heart be acceptable in your heart.
0: That's in a 3,000-year-old scripture song in Psalm 19, and it concludes with that. And if I am indeed praying, Lord, let the words of my mouth and the meditation of my heart be acceptable, that surely will lead me to be a
6: stepping stone
0: rather than a stumbling block, for sure. Well, I'd like you to share an experience. Oh, no, we've got to go to a promise first, because you go, oh, boy, let the one who takes heed lest he fall. That's like Ryan, read for us 1 Corinthians 10, verse 13.
7: Yeah.
0: It's one of my favorite promises in this letter, and maybe one of my favorites in the New Testament. How does that read in your Bible?
7: I'll be reading from the New King James Version. No temptation has overtaken you except such as is common to man. But God is faithful, who will not allow you to be tempted beyond what you are able, but with the temptation will also make the way of escape that you may be able to bear it.
0: And what is the way of escape?
2: Jesus.
0: Run to Jesus.
1: Always.
0: Right?
1: Yes.
0: Yeah. Run to Jesus. You think of, you know, Joseph didn't just run away from Potiphar's wife. He ran to God.
4: Amen.
0: How can I do this great sin against God, right? So there is a way of escape. You say, I don't think I can stand unless I
1: run to Jesus,
0: yes. Right?
2: Yeah.
0: So there's that way of escape. Now, I would like to give a testimony time here. And this is a little bit vulnerable, but it's real life, and there may be someone watching, and their life will be impacted by a testimony. A time when you felt spiritually weak, and God made a way of escape for you. Does God still do that?
4: Oh, yeah.
0: You felt spiritually weak, and God made a way of escape for you. Who has a testimony to share? Nancy?
5: I was tempted. And I was annoyed by this temptation, and I could feel the battle, and at some point I just said, Jesus, just take this away from me. And in that moment I felt like Jesus stood up. Get out of here, you have no jurisdiction in here, Satan. And it was complete annihilation. I mean, it was gone. And ever since then, there's like nothing. There's like it got vaporized. And it was just an amazing moment when I just said, Jesus, you take it.
0: So what I'm hearing is, I think an important lesson, I'll come to Sierra and Ryan, I see your hand too. If I say, God, how am I going to handle this? Mm. Where am I focusing my attention?
2: You. Me.
0: On this, yeah. Right?
2: Right?
0: How am I going to handle this? You cried out and said, God, Jesus, I can't deal with this.
1: Yeah.
0: Mm-hmm. You deal with it.
2: Right. Mm-hmm.
0: That's, you ran to him.
5: Yes.
0: That's beautiful. I'm going to take a few other examples. Someone will email and say, I want to hear the rest of the story, I'm sure. Mm-hmm. But you found freedom. Mm-hmm. Sierra?
3: I think something that comes to mind for me is something small but applicable to me often, because I work as an emergency room nurse, and often I don't have the time to eat for maybe 9 hours or 10 hours. Mm. And in taking care of patients, when I don't eat, I tend to be a little less patient and
0: okay.
3: A little less likely to be accommodating. And I remember one time about a month ago that I had not sat down in probably about 8 hours. And I was very, very hungry, and I could feel my patience dwindling with the people that I was taking care of. And I was praying and asking God to give me, you know, extra grace and extra mercy for the people I was taking care of. And not only did he give me strength, but he brought an extra nurse that was willing to take my patients so that
1: Amen.
3: I could have some food.
1: Amen.
3: And,
0: you know, I was waiting for, you know, like Elijah when he was wiped out. God sent a DoorDash food delivery. I don't know what they call that in your country, but that's a company that brings food. But an angel brought food to him, right? Twice.
4: Right.
0: Mm-hmm. So part of the answer when we run to Jesus, he says, have something to eat,
3: yes.
0: Right?
3: Amen.
0: But there's a very practical example where you felt, could I say, more vulnerable to being less patient. Yeah. Mm-hmm. Thank you for sharing, Sabina.
2: Just recently, I was one day in my office at work, and I was having this deep conversation with God. And the temptation was actually to be disappointed with him, with some things. You know, I think that this is part also actually being mature spiritually, like you walk through life and you experience setbacks at times. And I was just saying, Lord, I know you love me. I know you care for me, but right now I cannot experience that. Like, I'm just feeling like you are not being a good friend to me. And I started having like a deep conversation with him. I said, I heard and I've had experiences with you that way, but why is it that right now, like, I'm not feeling like you really care for me? Mm-hmm. You're not listening to me. And I prayed a prayer that I think it's something that I don't often do, but I said, I want you to reveal like yourself to me, speak to me in a different way. Like, use someone, I know you can do that. I need like some extra strength right now. And mind you, within the hour, a person I hadn't spoken to like in years, who was actually from a church in Brazil that I where I grew up at, she wrote me a message. She said that she was worshiping on her living room and that God impressed her to reach out to me. So she sent me a song. And then she sent me also an invitation for me to attend a prayer conference. She was not going to be there, and she couldn't make it even though she wanted to be there. But and it's a long story. I won't have time to share the testimony in detail, but just God took me to that conference in the next month. And during that conference, he replied to me some of my concerns.
5: Amen.
2: It was not in the way I wanted to hear the answer. I'll put it that way. So, but long story short, he affirmed how I am a good friend to him as I bear through the sufferings of Christ. So I think this is for me also an example of how God met me in a moment where I felt very vulnerable spiritually.
0: Wow.
4: Amen. Mm-hmm.
0: We're going to go to you see, Derek, what about that all to the glory of God? Well, we're going to go to that verse, and then we're going to look at the context of that verse. And Sarah, if you could find 1 Corinthians 10 and verse 31, and while and after Sarah has read that verse, I want you to remind me of the context of that verse. Of course, the context is this letter to new Christians, but there's also a specific context. And let's see what we learn.
3: Yes. I'll be reading in the King James Version, 1 Corinthians 10:31. Whether therefore ye eat or drink or whatsoever you do, do all to the glory of God.
1: Amen.
0: So there's the life principle. Whether you eat or drink, and what was the context again?
7: The meat offered
0: to idols, right? Or you might say drink off a diet or whatever. Mm-hmm. But and of course, earlier in that letter, he's talked about your body being a temple of the Holy Spirit, right? Mm-hmm. Refraining from sexual immorality, too. So he's saying, whatever you do, mm-hmm. can I summarize? Mm-hmm. Whatever you do, mm-hmm. finish the sentence.
1: Do the glory of God.
0: That's a life principle.
1: Yes, mm-hmm. it is. Yeah.
0: Someone's listening. Maybe you're listening and say, Derek, that's radical. Well, I mean, that could change everything.
1: Mm-hmm.
0: Whatever I do,
2: mm-hmm. yes,
4: do all the glory of God. Mm-hmm.
0: Let's look at the next two verses. Mm-hmm. Alex, if you could read for us right after the text that Sarah read in 1 Corinthians 10, verses 32 and 33. What was the motivation that Paul had to share this life principle with new Christians?
6: Okay, and I'll be reading from the New King James Version, starting in verse 32. It says, give no offense either to the Jews or to the Greeks or to the church of God, just as I also please all men in all things, not seeking my own profit, but the profit of many, that they may be saved.
0: Mm. Mm-hmm. So whatever you do, do to the glory of God is not talking about how to be saved.
4: Right.
0: Mm-hmm. It's talking to redeemed people, right? Mm-hmm. Saved by God's grace through faith,
2: mm-hmm. Mm-hmm.
0: who are going to be, what were those images Jesus used in the Sermon on the Mount? They're going to be
2: blessed.
0: Salt and light
1: yes.
0: to the world. And
1: blessed.
0: And the purpose of all of that to the glory of God is
1: Salvation.
0: The gospel.
1: Yes.
2: Right.
0: And you'll be startled when they say, well, when I saw you go and buy your lunch, I thought I want to follow Jesus too. And you say, what? How did buying my lunch? Well, it may be the kind way I spoke to the person and smiled and said thank you and have a blessed day. Yeah. Right?
6: Yes. Yeah.
0: It could even be what I ordered for lunch.
4: Yeah. Mm-hmm.
0: So let's take that principle. Think about your life right now.
2: Mm-hmm.
0: Okay? Some people think that you're all pastors or you're all Bible teachers and you actually represent a wide variety of professions.
4: Mm-hmm. Mm-hmm.
0: But let's take that principle. Whatever I do, I want to do it to the glory of God.
4: Mm-hmm.
2: Mm-hmm.
0: How might that be applied in your life right now?
2: Mm.
0: Anybody? Yes, Jason.
4: Well, I could think in the profession that I work at, when I first got the job, we had to make nameplates. And so, of course, I put my name in a department and also put a Latin phrase, sola Deo Gloria, which means to God be the glory alone, because I knew that he was the one who gave me the job. And so therefore, by having that there, not only was it just there, you know, written, but also I wanted to be able to do it practically as well.
0: And that wasn't illegal.
4: No, it wasn't illegal.
0: What do you think of that?
6: Amen.
0: He works in a government organization,
4: right.
0: Put his name
4: mm-hmm.
0: and his job title.
4: Mm-hmm.
0: And then all to the glory of God.
4: Amen.
0: All right. Anybody else? Sean?
1: It may sound weird, but something I began a decade ago. My goal every day is to make at least five people smile.
4: Amen.
1: Make five people laugh. Because if they can experience that joy, where does that joy come from? That joy comes from God.
2: Amen.
1: All good gifts come from Him. And so when people ask me, what makes you so happy? Right. Well, now that you're smiling, let me tell you what makes me so happy.
4: Amen.
1: Jesus
4: Amen.
1: Makes me this happy. He just made you that happy too.
4: Amen. Mm-hmm.
0: So there's something very practical. And I think it says somewhere that the joy of the Lord is our strength, right?
1: Yes.
0: Nehemiah writes about that. So, okay, very practical. Sarah?
3: Yes, as a musician.
0: Ooh.
3: I would consider myself a music evangelist. And
0: what's your instrument, by the way?
3: Violin is my main instrument.
0: Okay.
3: A couple others, but focus on the violin.
0: Wow, so when we were singing on an instrument of 10 strings, the lute and the harp, I want to say, and violin. So how do you see using your music to the glory of God?
3: Yes, you know, in the music world, it can be very easy to give glory to yourself.
0: Mm.
3: It can be very easy to be prideful.
2: Mm.
3: But God has clearly shown me that I am to use music to glorify Him.
4: Amen.
3: And specifically to share spiritual truth with people.
4: Amen.
3: Because it has a way of touching the heart where words don't. Mm-hmm. And so playing music that specifically is written to glorify God is one way in which I can.
0: I was going to ask you, so that even affects the type of music you choose to play.
3: Yes.
4: Right.
0: Doing it to, I wish you could all see Sarah smile. She's really smiling while she's talking about using her music to the glory of God.
2: Mm-hmm.
0: Anybody else applying? Sierra, I know that you told us you're an emergency room nurse, but mm-hmm. you also have a ministry in Bolivia. Is that right? Tell us about that and how you see that as an opportunity to do what you do to the glory of God.
8: Sure. So a couple years ago, I started an organization to help support schools and orphanages, and currently work in Bolivia and Zimbabwe and India.
0: Oh,
8: and it continually challenges me for sure, and it always reminds me that I cannot do it on my own. Mm. That God is the one that gives strength, and God is the one that gives the wisdom and the people to support, and that constantly reminds me to lean on Him.
0: Beautiful. Yes, Sabina, I see your hand, and then I want to ask another question because someone's saying, well, that's beautiful. Tell me a time when you decided to refrain from doing something because you just didn't feel you could do it to the glory of God. And Alex, I'm going to let you go first, okay? So you think about what that might be. Sabina?
2: Mm-hmm. So just recently I was having a conversation with a friend, and the statement that he made, and I'm going to explain that for those who are listening who don't understand necessarily, is the need of when you are serving, for instance, as a pastor, which is my case, to love the bride at God's pace, which means loving the church and the church family we are serving it at the timing of their family. Mm-hmm. So oftentimes I keep myself wondering, what are the needs of the people I'm engaging with there in my church? And I would wish for them to see certain things they might not yet be seeing in the Bible, that they would be surrendering areas of their lives that I clearly see they are withholding from, like letting go maybe of a sinful practice. And I felt like God is always inviting me to pause and see how can I more openly serve them in that very moment, you know, in the pace that they are in the moment. Like, how can I be kind to them and loving to them in that very moment without trying to force them yet on a step or an understanding they might be building up and that the Holy Spirit is working in their lives. I'm not the Holy Spirit. Like, so my call in that way, I feel like to glorify God in that way is to love them well in the moment they are living life.
0: And I'm assuming some of them are new Christians.
2: Mm. That's right.
0: Loving them well on their journey.
2: Yeah.
0: So what's the principle? Whatever I do, do it
9: for the glory of God.
0: So I'm going to be intentional about what I should do, but there may be also a revelation. Mm-hmm. And think it's always better that the Holy Spirit gives us that revelation than us trying to give everybody the revelation of what they need to change.
2: That's right.
0: But the Holy Spirit may say, can you really keep doing that to the glory of God? Alex, you shared earlier that you were combat sports, mixed martial arts, fighting. Were you a Christian at that time? Were you becoming a Christian, or is it something that you grew up with and then Christ came into your life? How was that?
6: Yes, it was more so Christ came into my life afterwards, while I was doing it. So while I was doing the combat sports and hurting people, and once God came into my life, I thought to myself, well, now I can pray to God, have Him help me to knock people out. So I would do that. And then I would, even on Sabbath, whenever there was events, I would go to that. And then just one day, I remember very vividly, my last fights, I feel like God really opened my eyes. He's like, look around, Alex. You see people half naked. You see alcohol everywhere. You hear worldly music. You just see people, blood everywhere. It's like, is this really giving glory to God? Because I was trying to use that to evangelize to people. Right after I heard them, I said, hey, let me tell you about Jesus. But now it's like, Lord, you know what? I cannot be doing this anymore. And I told everyone, this will be my last event. They thought I was just playing around, or maybe because it was a hard match. But after that, I was like, I'm leaving it all behind because I cannot give glory to God.
0: By the way, that last fight didn't go very well, did it?
6: No, I was losing really bad. And I'll just say this. It got to the point where I prayed to the Lord and I said, Lord, if you let me win this one last fight, I'll give you my life.
0: Mm. What happened?
4: Amen.
6: And he let me win.
0: He told me, he's very humble. He told me he knocked the guy out.
6: Yes.
0: But hopefully you prayed for him after you knocked him out.
6: Yes.
0: And people said, oh, now you can be famous and make lots of money. And what was your answer?
6: I said, I really cannot give glory to God this way. Amen. Mm. So I had to let it go.
4: Amen.
6: And I haven't looked back since. Amen. I do not regret that.
0: Amen. He told me one time, and I'm going to share this because it touched my heart. I want to just share it with you. He said, now, instead of when someone's walking towards me, I think about how to take them out, you know. Now I think about how to share Jesus with them.
4: Amen.
0: Is that amazing?
4: That is.
0: What do you call that? That's called...
2: Transformation,
0: right?
4: Yeah.
0: If any person is in Christ, he or she is a new creature. A new creature. The old
4: passed away.
0: Behold, all things have become
4: new.
0: Oh, my.
4: Amen.
0: So what's the most important lesson? Just one sentence that you learned from our study. The title, All to the Glory of God. You got meat eating. You've got learning from mistakes of the past, idolatry. And what do you take from this study that's really useful for you today? Ryan?
7: Humility. If we want to be a stepping stone, we've got to remember that we are similar to the moon. We have no native light of our own. Mm. We're just a cold rock in a dark sky, but we can reflect the native light from Jesus, from the sun to the earth.
0: So humble, can I add, before God? Humble before God, beautiful. Somebody else. Yes, Sabina.
2: What brings the most glory to God is loving people well.
4: Yes.
0: The most glory to God is loving people well.
2: Amen.
0: I imagine our Lord Jesus saying, amen.
4: Amen.
0: Right? The two great commandments. Mm-hmm. Loving God. In fact, we can only love people well if we love God with all our heart. Yes. Travis?
10: Let's say prayerfully evaluate the people you're around and say, Lord, how can I best win them for your kingdom?
0: All right. To quote Sarah, read the room. We'll get emails. You say, Derek, tell me again, what does read the room mean? It means be attentive to pictures and comments, things that are happening around you, all with the purpose of
10: winning souls.
0: Leading people to know God who loves them and wants them to spend eternity with Him. Well, friends, I told you at the beginning, a life principle that could transform everything. Whatever you do, do it all to the glory of God. I'm challenged by that. I have no doubt that during today, or maybe when I'm sleeping, the Spirit of God will say, Derek, this thing relates to what you were talking about today. Whatever you do, some things to be more intentional about, other things to step away from. Mm-hmm. Would you like to pray today for wisdom? Because God loves you and He wants to lead you on that journey. Let's pray. Father in heaven, thank you for this simple but powerful life principle Apostle Paul shared with new Christians. But for us today, whatever we do, by your grace, through your power, may we do it to the glory of God. We pray in the name of Jesus. Amen.
6: Amen.
4: Amen. Amen.
0: Well, thanks for joining us for Hope Sabbath School. You say, Derek, what are you looking so happy about? I'm happy because God has provided a way for us through Jesus. He's provided a way of escape from temptation and burdens to have freedom and joy in Him. Take the news you've learned. Go out and be a blessing to those around you.

The Winterset Seventh-day Adventist Church presents Carols by Candlelight this Saturday at 6 p.m. Caroling will be followed by a soup supper. The event is free, and everyone is welcome to join in fellowship as we celebrate the birth of our Savior, Jesus Christ. That's Carols by Candlelight in Winterset with the Seventh-day Adventist Church, 903 West Summit Street in Winterset.

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1: With SRN News, I'm Mary Rose. President Trump says the U.S. is keeping up military pressure on Iran, warning that American strikes will continue until Tehran can no longer threaten U.S. interests. The White House says Iran has broken past agreements and continues to target shipping and American personnel. At the same time, the State Department is urging Americans in 10 Middle Eastern countries to stay alert as tensions rise. A Republican senator from Missouri is pushing legislation aimed at preventing judge shopping in federal courts. Correspondent Ken Lorman has the details.
2: Senator Eric Schmidt has introduced the Boasberg Act, named after U.S. District Judge Jeb Boasberg, who is accused of being a rogue judge and has repeatedly handled high-profile cases against President Trump's agenda. Schmidt says the measure would require random assignment of federal cases, increase transparency, and impose penalties for attempts to manipulate the process.
1: The bill would also require reassignment of cases when Supreme Court rulings overturn lower court decisions. Supporters say the legislation would strengthen public confidence in an impartial judiciary. KT McFarland, former Deputy National Security Advisor to President Trump, tells the Salem Radio Network she would like to find out who allowed Dr. Fauci to resume the potentially very dangerous gain-of-function research in China.
3: You know government, there's always a paper trail. No government officials, just by their very nature, government officials don't want to be out on a limb and committing themselves to anything without authorization from somebody. So you know there's a paper trail for it. I'd like to see the paper trail. Who gave permission to turn it back on and to have gain-of-function research that was happening because it was illegal? You couldn't do it in the United States.
1: This is SRN News. Israel is making preparations for a big Christian event.
4: 2030 is considered to be the 2000th anniversary of the baptism of Jesus in the Jordan River, and Israel's foreign ministry says it's laying the groundwork now for a major celebration. Thousands of Christians visit the Jordan every year, and the government expects a huge surge in 2030. Foreign Minister Gideon Saar says he will seek to, quote, deepen dialogue with churches and Christian leaders worldwide and prepare for the arrival of the pilgrims. Michael Harrington reporting.
1: A Texas appeals court has dismissed an injunction that forced a Houston area midwife to close her clinics. The court ruled that Texas Attorney General Ken Paxton's office relied solely on an anonymous email as evidence that Maria Rosas had violated the state's 2022 abortion ban. The appeals court did not give an opinion on the validity of the accusations against Rosa. This is SRN News. Changes are being made at Scouting America.
5: At the National Jamboree, one of Scouting's biggest events, dedicated spaces for gay young people, women, and scouts of color have been eliminated. Some scouts who had planned to attend in West Virginia backed out. Defense Secretary Pete Hegseth threatened to end the Pentagon's century-old partnership with Scouting America if it did not make changes, including refocusing away from diversity initiatives. A Scouting America spokesperson said the organization remains fully committed to welcoming and serving all youth, but did not address questions about the changes to the Jamboree. I'm Ed Donahue.
1: A famous Nepali climber who set a record for the fastest ascent of the world's 14 highest mountains has died in an avalanche during a trip in Pakistan. Nirmal Porja's expedition organizing company Elite Exped said Saturday. More details at srnnews.com.

of God was manifested, that he might destroy the works of the devil. If you practice sin, you are bound for hell, for you live like

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1: Welcome to Wonders in the Word, a radio ministry of amazing facts. 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
2: Tonight, our lesson is dealing with the subject of blood on the throne. And that may sound like a grisly subject to study in the Bible, but it really is a prophetic study. Take your Bibles, if you would, and turn with me, if you have a Bible, turn with me to the book of Revelation, chapter 5. Revelation, chapter 5. This is a prophetic study, and you'll know where this sermon title comes from as we consider this. And I saw in the right hand of him who sat on the throne a scroll written inside and on the back, sealed with seven seals. And then I saw a strong angel proclaiming with a loud voice, "Who is worthy to open the scroll and to loose its seals?" And no one in heaven or in the earth or under the earth was able to open the scroll or to look at it. So I wept much. What do you think that scroll is? That's the book of life. So I wept much because no one was found worthy to open and to read the scroll or to look at it. But one of the elders said to me, "Do not weep. Behold, the Lion of the tribe of Judah, the Root of David, has prevailed." These are two Old Testament symbols for Jesus, the Messiah. "Has prevailed to open the scroll and to loose its seven seals." And I looked, and behold, in the midst of the throne and of the four living creatures, and in the midst of the elders stood a lamb as though it had been slain, having seven horns and seven eyes that are the seven spirits of God sent out into all the earth. You can find those seven spirits of God identified in Isaiah chapter 11, verse 2. Seven horns, a horn is a symbol for power. It's talking about the perfect power. Seven eyes, what do you think that represents? Eyes represent discernment, knowledge. God knows all things. He is all-powerful. He is omnipresent. And who is this lamb that is slain? This is Jesus. Now, when we look in the Bible, if you want to know who the lamb is, are we guessing about that? Or do you find right in the Bible where John says in Gospel of John 1:29, John the Baptist said, "Behold the Lamb of God that takes away the sin of the world." That lamb is Jesus. Amen? And then this scroll with the seven seals, we believe this is something that is often referred to as the book of life. Moses talks about God's book. Daniel talks about those who are written in the book. Jesus talks about the book of life. And who is the only one that has a right to erase our sins and enter our names in that book? It's only Jesus, because he took our place. Now, you might be wondering, "Doug, I came to a prophecy study, and it sounds like you're going to start talking about the gospel." I am, but it's a prophetic subject. The central theme of all prophecy is salvation. It is not just to give us interesting comic book-like characters that we're to be entertained by. It is about salvation. Now, that may not be what Hollywood does with some of these prophetic themes. They try to just capitalize on the entertainment value of it. But the purpose from God's perspective is redemptive. So this blood on the throne, it's talking about the blood of Jesus that washes away the sin of the world. The Bible tells us that blood is a very powerful thing. There is power in the blood. Here's a picture of what healthy blood cells look like. You know, the Bible tells us that the life is in the blood. Leviticus 17, verse 11. "For the life of the flesh is in the blood." Every part of our bodies that is alive is fed by blood. It's given oxygen by blood. The spent gases are taken away by the blood, and it's cleansed by blood. The life is in the blood. Even in these ancient cultures, they understood that. And when a creature loses its blood, it loses its life. You can't live without your blood, can you? That's why kids, when they are young and they first cut themselves and start to bleed, they seem horrified by it. I'm losing my fluid. I'm going to drain. And it's, you know, something within us. We don't feel good when we see it on the outside. And it is understandably not natural. Jesus, when he gave his blood for us, his blood washes away the sin of the world. Now, this is something that we can't always comprehend. It's like, I think it was Billy Sunday who said, there's a lot of things about the gospel I can't explain, but they work. He said, I can't explain how a black cow eats green grass and makes yellow butter and white milk, but I like ice cream. It doesn't keep you from experiencing the miracle. And I cannot fully explain the mystery of the gospel, how believing in the blood of Jesus washes away our sin. But I can tell you something, it works. And the testimony of thousands of lives bear that out. Now, we're talking about prophecy code symbols. What is wine or grape juice a symbol of in the Bible? Who knows? Blood. When Jesus gave that grape juice to the disciples, he said, drink this. This is my blood given for the sins of the world. What was the first miracle that Jesus performed? Who knows? John chapter 3? I'm sorry, is it John chapter 2? The wedding of Cana, he turned water into grape juice. It says wine, but it was grape juice. Jesus didn't make a six, you know, big old 55-gallon drums of booze for a party. So he gave pure grape juice. What was the last thing that happened before Jesus died? On the cross, man offered him sour wine, and they put it to his lips, and when he tasted it and saw what it was, he turned away. But that's very interesting. First miracle of Jesus, at a wedding, he gives pure grape juice to his bride. And the last thing he does is man offers him sour wine. Christ took our sin, and he gave us his purity. And this is the story of salvation. You know, friends, there's nothing that you can do more to make God love you more. There's nothing bad you can do to make God love you less. That's hard to comprehend. His love for you is complete and full and perfect. That's just, sometimes, you know, we have parents and it seems like their love was conditional. You perform well, they act like they love you more. And if you're bad, they act like they love you less. But God's not that way. Matter of fact, the Bible tells us that he loves us even while we're sinners. You know that song, Jesus Loves Me, This I Know? There's a verse not too many people sing. Jesus loves me when I'm good, when I do the things I should. Jesus loves me when I'm bad, even though it makes him sad. Yes, Jesus loves me. How has God demonstrated his love for us? What is it that God has done to show us how much he loves us? John 3:16. How many of you know this? Why don't you say this with me? For God so loved the world that he gave his only begotten Son, that whosoever believeth in him should not perish, but have everlasting life. You know, we've read this verse so many times, but it is one of the more phenomenal verses in the Bible. For God, the greatest individual, loved the greatest emotion, the world, the greatest number, that he gave the greatest gesture. His only, the greatest singleness, Son, greatest treasure, that the world might not perish, the greatest judgment, but have everlasting life, the greatest reward. Amen. I mean, it's all contained in that verse. What does the death of Jesus do for me? Well, a whole spectrum of things. First of all, John chapter 1, verse 12, but as many as received him, to them he gave power to become the sons of God. That's a wonderful promise, friends. You know what that means? If you receive him, he will give you power to become his children. Amen. He adopts you into his family, which brings us to our next verse. We quoted this during our question time. Behold, what manner of love the Father has bestowed on us, that we should be called sons of God, adopted into the family. You know, that's a wonderful thing to consider. We are aliens of God. You know, one time, the religious leaders were having an argument with Jesus, and they said, we're of our father Abraham. And Jesus said, no, you're not. He said, you might be literal descendants of Abraham, but he says, you're not doing the works of Abraham, so you're of your father the devil. That's pretty strong language. When we are adopted into his family, he treats us just as though we're his own. And you know what? We start to assimilate his behavior. It's like I heard the story of two twins that one day went to school, and they're checking into school, and the teacher's taking their birthdays down. It was two brothers, and they weren't twins. And the teacher said, what were your birthdays? And their birthdays were within a few weeks of each other. And the teacher said, now how can that be? Because you're obviously not twins, and your birthdays and your brothers, and they're only a few weeks apart. I mean, your mother, you know, couldn't have waited 2 weeks between kids, so how'd that work out? And they smiled and they said, one of us is adopted. And the teacher said, oh, which one? And they said, we don't know. That's pretty neat when you think about it. God looks upon you as though you're His. Amen? Amen. And He treats you, matter of fact, when you accept Jesus and the sacrifice of Jesus, He will treat you as though you're His son. When Christ got baptized, the Father said, this is my beloved Son in whom I am well pleased. Those words that He said to Jesus belong to you when you make that decision to commit your life to Jesus. How do I receive Him and pass from death to life? Talk about what this process is. Isaiah 53 verse 6, part of the problem is we've all rebelled. We've turned each one to his own way. All of us out doing our own thing. You see, there are two great motives in life. One motive is selfishness. The other motive is love. Everything that Jesus ever did was motivated by love for you and me. That was the spring of action for Adam and Eve before they sinned. But after sin, our wires got crossed somehow, and humans became very selfish creatures. As a matter of fact, the whole creation was infected with selfishness. And the plan of salvation restores us to the image of God, where instead of doing our own thing and rebelling and living for ourselves, we're willing to do His will. And that's a struggle. And then, of course, the last part is, what is the penalty for this rebellion? The answer, Romans chapter 6, verse 23, for the wages of sin is what? Death. The only way we could be saved was through the death of Jesus. And it was this incredible death of Jesus that helps us recognize how much He must have loved us. Christ died on the cross, He bled, He suffered, and you and I cannot fully comprehend what He really went through to make that all possible. 1 Corinthians chapter 15, verse 3, the Bible tells us Christ died for our sins. He really did die. And He suffered in a way that you and I can't comprehend. He took our place. The Bible says in 1 Peter chapter 3, verse 18, for Christ also hath suffered once for sins, the just for the unjust. What must I do in order to obtain this gift of salvation? Now we need to understand this. Is there something I need to do? Is everybody going to be saved? Talk to me here. Is everybody going to be saved?
3: No.
2: Did Jesus die for everybody?
3: Yes.
2: Then obviously there must be something that we need to do to respond to His sacrifice, correct? What do I need to do? Number one, ask. It's not that hard. Ask and you'll receive. It's a gift that we receive for asking. But we must choose to ask Him for that.
4: Amen.
2: Ask Him to forgive your sins. Ask Him into your heart. God does not force His way. Revelation, He stands at the door and He knocks. What do you think that door is? It's our heart. He wants to come in. Not only that, He says, if any man hears my voice, not only should we hear Him knocking, we should hear Him calling. He says, my voice. He's wanting in, but you must ask Him in. He will not force His way in. The devil will break into your life, but Jesus won't do that. He has manners. And by the way, if you have not asked Jesus into your heart, then who is in? If you want to get the darkness out of your life, invite the light in. Acts chapter 3, verse 19, repent, therefore, and be converted, that your sins might be blotted out. Now, what does repentance mean? Repentance is a sorrow for sin and a willingness to turn away from sin. It's basically, repentance is you're going this direction and then you're convicted because of your sins and you turn around. Repentance is a U-turn on the road of life, and instead of going towards destruction, you're now going towards God's kingdom. Notice something though. If I have spent my life going this way, then God arrests my attention and I change directions. In military school, I used to do that. Now, have I changed directions? I've repented, but have I moved? Don't miss that. When you come to the Lord, you come to Him where you are. When I first accepted Jesus into my heart, I was smoking and drinking and using drugs, see? But I got it right. I came just like I was. And he began to change me. You accept Jesus right where you are. Then Isaiah chapter 1 says, learn to do good. If you've spent your whole life learning how to sin and you decide to be a Christian, you're automatically going to know how to behave differently. There may be a process in learning, but don't underestimate the power to deliver you all at once. God can break the chains and set you free from your addictions. And I've seen people who've come to the Lord, and the very day that they gave their hearts to God, they threw away the bottle, they threw away the needle, threw away the cigarettes. And I've just seen, have you seen these things before, friends? Just dramatic conversions. But there's still, even for them, a learning process about living the Christian life. Repentance means being sorry. Sorry that we hurt the Lord. Furthermore, it says in 1 John chapter 1, verse 9, if we confess our sins, he is faithful and just to forgive us our sins and to cleanse us from how much? All unrighteousness. What a wonderful promise. Now, confessing our sins, I get worried at the very shallow concept I hear some churches teaching regarding what it means to accept the Lord. We've all seen it before where an evangelist or some public meeting or a pastor says, would you like to accept the Lord today? All you need to do is you just come forward, say this prayer that takes about 35 seconds, and you can leave, and that means now you've been saved. Well, I'm sure the Lord has saved people that way. But when I read my Bible, there is a little more depth to it. You ask the Lord into your heart. You repent of your sins. You confess your sins. I think that sometimes that part is left out, all those brief altar calls. You know what I'm talking about? I mean, you think about it. Jesus died that you might be forgiven. He says, I'll trade places with you. I'm taking your death. I'm giving you my life. I'm taking your hell, and I'm giving you my heaven. I'm taking your weakness. I'm giving you my strength. All the wicked things you've ever done that you should suffer for, I'll take it. For you to say, hey, thanks, and walk away, that's pretty shallow. We should get on our knees and say, Lord, thank you for saving me. I am a sinner. Here's what my sins are. By the way, why do you confess your sins to God? Because he doesn't know? I used to think, all right, Lord, better sit down. I got some things to tell you. I mean, he knows. Why do you pray? Jesus says, God knows what things you have need of before you even ask. You're not praying to inform God. We're praying because it's helping you acknowledge that whatever it is you're confessing is wrong. Let me make a suggestion to you. And this is even for those of you who have been Christians all your life. If you want to experience real peace and forgiveness, many people have come to church and they've followed the Lord for years and they've never really experienced the intensity of deliverance and freedom that God wants them to have because they've taken their conversion. It's been too shallow of an experience, too thin. Get by yourself. Get a piece of paper. Get on your knees, if you're able. Make a list. Say, Lord, show me my sins. I dare you to do that. Ed, how many of you can remember every sin you've ever committed? I'm not talking about that kind of list. You'd be there forever. You couldn't keep up with yesterday. But say, liar. Most of us can write that down. Right? Thief. You ever taken something? I borrowed it. You haven't given it back yet. That's called stealing. Adultery? Well, I've never done that. Have you thought about it? Jesus says, if you think it in your heart, impure thoughts, gossip, you can all put that on your list, right? And then if you put the categories down, Jesus died for those sins. And when you're writing those things down, you're acknowledging they're wrong and you're giving him permission then to save you from those. And you know what else I discovered? Is then when you're tempted, the Holy Spirit will say, Doug, now you've asked me, you've said that's a sin, you want forgiveness, I'm going to help you keep from that. When I first came to the Lord, I had a very foul mouth. Both my mother and my father, I don't mean to be disrespectful, but they did know how to curse and they never, if they hid it from us, we didn't notice. And so kids learn from their parents. My grandmother could curse and embarrass a sailor. Sweet little lady. So I grew up like this. When I became a Christian, I became convinced that it was just not right. And I confessed to the Lord. I said, Lord, forgive me for my foul mouth and taking your name in vain. And then you know what happened? I thought I'd never be able to quit because it was so ingrained in my vocabulary. And all of a sudden I'd be talking to somebody and I'd get ready for one of those words to come out of my mouth. All of a sudden, it's like the Holy Spirit put an emergency brake on my tongue. And I just noticed, he said, don't say that. And it was the most, to me, this may sound like a small thing, but one of the most convincing things to me about the power of God was the way the Lord was able to save me from cussing just like that. It didn't happen the first day I accepted him. It happened after I became convicted and then I confessed it. Then the change came. You see the power of confessing something? You're giving God permission then to release his power in your life to save you from those things. Then after you make your list, say, Lord, you promised if I confess these things that you will be faithful and just to forgive me and to cleanse me from all unrighteousness. And when you get off your knees, you're going to feel 1,000 pounds lift from your shoulders. You're going to feel the joy of the Lord. Amen? Not only repent, ask, confess, believe that he's going to do what he promises. He says, I'm going to cleanse you from all unrighteousness. Then how much will he cleanse you from? And that means when you get off your knees, you have eternal life. That's good news. You have it. You're not hoping for it. He's made a promise to you. Then you need to receive that. Claim the promise. He's made that promise. It's sort of like if someone gives you a check for $10,000, you might say, wow, praise the Lord, I could use this.

0: come from the pleasures of the world. It comes from having the Spirit of Christ and God in you. John chapter 10, verse 10. He's come to give us life and life more abundantly. Now, so many people think that the Christian life is to be a drudgery, a series of self-denials. Don't forget this. God will never take anything away from you that is good. He will only ask you to turn from that which will hurt you. How can I be certain that my faith and love for Jesus will increase? Now, I don't want to miss this part. There are three very important disciplines in the Christian life. You need to read the Bible, search the Scriptures. You need to breathe, which is pray without ceasing. And you need to share your faith, exercise your faith, tell other people what God has done for you. You have a physical body that has real needs. If a baby is going to grow, does a baby worry about growing? Jesus says, which of you by taking thought can add a cubit unto your stature? Baby grows because it receives the food, the air, the cleansing, the exercise from its parents, and it will naturally grow. And this is what Jesus wants to do for you. You come to him just like you are. Friends, the Lord wants you to have this new life. He wants you to experience this gift. And the blood of Jesus has made this possible for you. I heard a story a number of years ago. It's actually not been that long ago, but a boy's little sister, Mary, had a serious disease of the blood, and the only cure was to get a transfusion of this rare type. And it just so happened that her little brother, who was about 6 years old, he had the same blood type. And they said, Johnny, would you be willing to give some of your blood to Mary so that she could live? And he thought about it for a while, and he said, yes. He knew that she'd die if he didn't. In the process of the blood transfusion, it hurt. He whimpered a little bit. I said, doctor, is it going to hurt to die? And the doctor said, you're not going to die. This boy thought that he was going to have to die so that his sister could live. And he was willing to. Jesus, in the same way, has made this sacrifice willingly to die. He gave his blood for you and me. How could you tell him, though?
1: God places enormous value on the free will of his creatures. The Lord never forces us to love him. Everything ultimately is up to us. It's our choice. Unfortunately, in the case of Satan, his decision to rebel caused all the trouble we see in the world today. But the Bible tells us that God is actively working to restore the universe to its former perfection before there was sin. 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
5: 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I really

0: didn't know how to deal with. I just said to myself, I said, God, if you're real, show yourself to me. And then I think one day at my mother's house, they were watching the final events of Bible prophecy. There was something about the way Doug preached and things that I felt that touched me. No matter how bad of a sinner you think you are, the Lord Jesus loves you no matter what you've done.
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1: I don't understand. Why did this have to happen to me?
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1: Where is God?
3: Hello and welcome to Raw Questions, Relevant Answers, a program that young people are able to send their questions to, and we just walk through them as young people dealing with the heavy, hot topics for our demographic. Today we are dealing with a program on the topic of suffering and where is God in the midst of suffering. I've got two awesome co-hosts with me, Mark Payden and Michelle Dukemas. And so I guess let's just go ahead and start right away because time is of the essence.
4: Yes.
3: So our first question is from a 15-year-old in Tennessee, a 15-year-old female. This is what she says. This is a raw question. She says, "Help me please to understand where God is when I'm crying and alone and when I'm ready to take my own life because I've been on this road so long and it's awful. The path to heaven is a fiery hell." Wow.
4: You know, first, I just want to say that is incredibly bold to share that kind of question. And I just want to say to whoever you are, you're valuable. Your life is incredibly valuable. There's no reason for anybody to need to take their life. God has given each of us incredible talents and gifts and love from Him that, you know, you're valuable. You're worth something. But I want to sort of unpack this question because we need to dive deep into solving the problem so that we don't have to feel this way, right? The first thing that I want to say, and part of the first part of that question is, where is God in the midst of all this? When I'm hurting, when I'm in pain, I just don't understand, like, why isn't God helping me? The first thing I want to do is bring us to the book of Psalms. If you're struggling, go to the book of Psalms and the Isaiah 40s. Those are pure gold. But this first one, Psalm 55, starting in verse 1, "Give ear to my prayer, O God, and hide not thyself from my supplication. Attend unto me and hear me. I mourn in my complaint and make a noise." This is the old English, but you get what he's saying. He's crying out to God, essentially saying, God, where are you? You know, hear my prayer. Don't hide yourself from what I'm asking you. So first of all, recognize that, okay, who was David? This was a pretty intense dude, right?
5: Yeah.
4: I mean, he goes out and, like, Saul wants him to kill 100 Philistines, he kills 200, right? Just like, he's an intense dude. And yet, here's his prayer. God, where are you? I'm in pain. Where are you? So don't feel like if you're going through this and if you're asking these questions and you're wondering where God is, you're not some terrible person. It's not like you're going through something that nobody else has ever gone through. There's hope. Another passage that I really want us to look to, and I think this is where we can start to come into our answer, is Psalm 77. Again, it starts out by saying, "I cried unto God with my voice," verse 1, "even unto God with my voice, and He gave ear unto me." This is the first thing. God does give ear unto us. And if, keep your fingers there, but we're going to switch over to Psalm 139 really quick. And the question, where is God when I'm hurting? Well, this is actually where He is. Psalm 139. "O Lord, you have searched me and known me. You know my down sitting and my uprising." You know when I sit down and when I stand up. "You understand my thought from afar. You are hedging me behind and before and are acquainted with all my ways." You see, where is God when we're hurting? He's right there in the middle of it with us. He's understanding our thought. You know that thought that's in your mind that you can't understand? It's bugging you. It's paining you. You don't know how to deal with it. God understands that. Yeah. And He's not just absently afar off. He understands. But the beauty of this Psalm 77 and where we start to get into the answer is Asaph, the one who wrote this psalm, he starts off, he's, "In the day of my trouble, I sought the Lord. My sword ran in the night. My soul refused to be comforted," right? He's in this intensity and depression and darkness. And then he gets to this point and he realizes, verse 10, "And I said, this is my infirmity, but I will remember the years of the right hand of the Most High. I will remember the works of the Lord. Surely I will remember your wonders of old. I will meditate also of all your work and talk of your doings. So in the midst of this, we can call it depression, I think, that he's in, he's recognizing, wait, I need to take my eyes off of this junk that's going on and fix my eyes higher. Instead of looking at all of the bad situations, the misery that I'm in, I'm going to remember the years of the Most High God. Wow. I'm going to remember that he's infinite, that he has power, that he understands my thought from afar off. He knows me. He's intimately connected with me. And though I can't understand this right now, and though I can't figure it out right now, that's okay. I can simply rest in Jesus as my Savior. I can rest in his arms and know that he's there for me.
5: That's huge, Mark. And you know, during these times, it really can be hard to see what God is doing and to see that light. The darkness comes in. Mm. But you know, Jesus talks about this. In John 10:10, he says, "The thief does not come except to steal, to kill, and to destroy." Mm. Maybe you're out there feeling like that, like that's what has happened to me. Mm. Things have been stolen from me. My life is ruined. Mm. Things are bad. But it doesn't stop there. Thankfully, Jesus continues his verse. He says, "I have come that they may have life and that they may have it more abundantly." Mm-hmm. That's a huge thing, is that no matter what's been stolen from you and what has happened, that there is a God who still says, there's hope. Mm. There's something better. Mm-hmm. It's not just a hell all the way until the end of life. He says, "I want you to have life more abundantly." And he continues it, verse 11, "I am the good shepherd. The good shepherd gives his life for the sheep." Mm. And that's the way that this happens. You know, it's a hard question to answer. Jesus' disciples asked him about the things happening in the world. And it's interesting, Jesus tells a parable of wheat and tares and how these tares grow up. And they ask, you know, what happens here? And in the story, Jesus says to Matthew 13:28, "An enemy has done this." Mm. We have an enemy, and that's huge to realize. It wasn't God's plan for those things to happen. We have an enemy who's planted all that nasty junk you're going through. Yeah. But Jesus still says there is an abundant life available, and it is because he gives his life for the sheep.
4: Yeah.
3: I love that there's this promise in the Old Testament where he says that God will restore what the locusts have eaten and taken. That even when we've had a situation where an outsider has come and violated and robbed and stolen, that he's able to restore those lost years and bring good. You think of the experience of Job, that we're told at the end of his life that his story was transformed when he prayed for his friends, but we're also told that he received double what he had before than what he had the first time around. And I think it's amazing that even though he went through this hardship, God was with him every step of the way, and that God silenced his accusers for him. He didn't have to do it himself. And lastly, that God gave him an abundance at the end of what he went through. Mm. One question, I want to have the follow-up question, which continues our discourse, and I want to throw in another principle here.
4: I also want to throw in one more practical thing.
3: So we will in a moment. Okay. So how can I serve a God, they say, that allows hurt and pain to happen to innocent children? This is a 16-year-old from Maryland, a 16-year-old female. The other principle I wanted to address here is that sometimes we think that when bad things are happening in the world, the general way in which we deal with this topic, the great controversy or a theodicy, an explanation for the existence of evil, most times is that it wasn't God's fault when it started and that God's going to put an end to it. Mm. But there's this middle ground that we really wrestle with that I wish we would address more. One of the things that Jesus talks about in John chapter 16 when talking about the ministry of the Holy Spirit is that he's going to convict the world, not just religious people. He's going to convict the world of sin, of righteousness, and judgment. Mm-hmm. We see throughout the Old Testament and the New Testament a God who's pursuing, and trying to put an end to nonsense in people's lives, convicting them, saying, "Why?" It says, "I have no pleasure in the death of the wicked," for instance, in Ezekiel 33:11, I think. He says, I take no pleasure in the death of the wicked, but that the wicked could turn from his ways. And he says, turn from your evil ways, for why should you die, O house of Israel? That same appeal is being made to every violator, to every perpetrator, to every abuser, to to every person who's being used to propagate evil on this planet, the Spirit of God is striving with those souls to cease and desist and respond to the cross. Mm-hmm. And I think we cannot overlook that, that even in the midst of chaos and horrible things in the world, there's a God in heaven who's tenaciously pursuing each individual soul to respond to be saved. Because in Matthew 25 and verse 41, he says that depart from me, you cursed, in the everlasting fire, prepare for the devil and his angels. Humanity's not on that list. God doesn't want any to be lost. He's striving with all to be saved, and he's trying to get them to change their mind while giving them freedom to make their own choice. Yeah. So I just want to make sure that that middle ground is covered in this sense. Do you have another? Go ahead, Michelle.
5: No, and it's huge because there are those three phases. There's the idea, first of all, of realizing that God did not create evil. God did not even create a devil. God created a good being, Lucifer, who, when we look through things like Ezekiel 28, we find out how that corruption started and what happened with that. And then in Revelation 12, the battle that was in heaven of God not even wanting to give him up, but having to do that. And then looking at the history of our earth, of Adam and Eve, the choices that they made, and how much God, for the value of the power of choice, was willing to let some crazy things happen that are hard for us to understand. But first of all, realizing that was never God's plan. God, in the middle of that, is still wanting as much redemption of people as he can possibly achieve. And that it's also important to know that there will be an end, that there will be justice, that God cares about mercy, but he's not okay with bad things happening to children. That was the one thing that made Jesus very angry when he talked about little children being abused and things happening. He said it'd be better for a millstone to be hung around someone's neck. If you think about it, we're in the middle of a war. And sometimes in a war, there are casualties that are innocent people. And so, no, it wasn't those kids' fault. God never wants us to believe that maybe the babies weren't important or that something wrong happened. But we are in a war where God is still with us. And thankfully, there is an end also.
4: You know, one other thing, too, that I think is important in this whole discussion, we're not going to always understand everything.
5: I want to.
4: Right, exactly. And that's that's the natural human tendency, is that when something bad happens, when these things go on, we want to figure it out. We want to have a satisfying solution, answer, so that we know. But one thing that we have to recognize is that there are going to be some things in life that we may not find a fully satisfactory answer towards. And in those moments, we have to trust the heart of God. God has revealed so much in his word of his love for us and has proved it in so many ways through him dying on the cross. That's no joke. Like he didn't just hurt for a little bit. He went through a ton to save us. And in those times when we just don't understand, we need to trust the heart of Christ. One other practical thing too that I just want to mention on the previous question, just because I think it's so important, is that we need to come to a place when we're wrestling with those thoughts in our mind, those destructive thoughts about, oh, I'm this, God isn't here, he doesn't care about me. We need to readdress those with truth. So we need to be intentional about saying, okay, when I'm having this thought, no, that's a lie. I need to do it with this. I need to replace that with this thought.
3: Paul talks about taking every thought captive to the obedience of Christ, right? Bringing those thoughts that are not in harmony with the word of God to Jesus to transform and rearrange our system of truth internally and experientially. I just want to kind of close with an appeal for those who may be just wrestling with this whole process. Know that there's a God in heaven who hates pain, who was willing to go through your pain and the consequences of all abuse, of all harm, to ensure that all could be saved. He wants all to be saved. He does what it takes for all to be saved. And God himself hurts in the midst of this conflict because not all will receive salvation. You have a God who's acquainted with your sorrow, who suffered in your stead, and who has promised that he will put an end to all of our pain. And we're told in Revelation 21, he even wiped the tears from our eyes when it's all said and done. And he's coming to bring us home. Thank you again for joining us, and we look forward to seeing you on our next program on Raw Questions, Relevant Answers.

salvation. Therefore I will look unto the Lord. My God will hear me.

I used to go to a church that had these panels of stained glass, and on sunny weekends, as the preacher talked, the light would reflect off of it, sending a kaleidoscope of colors bouncing off the walls. What puzzled me was that when you got up close, the individual pieces were imperfect. They didn't seem to have any rhyme or reason. It was only when you stepped back that you could truly see the bigger picture and how it fit. I think life is like those stained glass windows. It's that one bad situation, or maybe a series of them, that can taint you. That failed marriage, a bad financial investment, a health challenge, an addiction. And it can leave you feeling broken and disillusioned. The difficulties that we face, the ones that we face very closely, are imperfect to us, even ugly. But it's because we can't see the bigger picture. I love the verse in the Bible where it talks about how God causes all things to work together for the good of those who love Him and are called according to His purposes. So let this be your words of hope. God is for you, and those painful situations don't have to define you. Just like the artist who takes those broken pieces of glass and puts them together to make a work of art, God can take the broken pieces of your life, put them together, and shine His light through them, creating a masterpiece. We see our situations up close, and they're painful. God looks at us and sees the bigger picture, and it's beautiful.

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2: You know what really gets me very, very happy? Like, if you want to make me really excited, it's the Amazon Prime. In fact, I lived in a country that didn't have Amazon Prime. So when I moved back to America, I was so thrilled to be able to order these little boxes, have this blue tape on here that said Prime. I didn't even know that now it's not only just a two-day delivery, but you can actually get a two-hour delivery with Amazon. You know, even though it's really great to get these kinds of things very quickly, it also kind of shifts the way we think about how quickly we can actually get things. I'm reminded of the Bible verse found in James chapter 5, verse 8. It says, "You also must be patient. Keep your hopes high, for the day of the Lord's coming is near." You know, there are some things in life that come very quickly, and we're kind of getting accustomed to expecting things to come as fast as we want it to. But you know, there's some things in life that are going to be dependent on God's timing, and I want to encourage you today to wait on the Lord. I'm Chaplain Kumar, and this is the 1 Minute Devotional.
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0: Did she really think that our friendship was just a way of getting her to join our church? Could a friendship of someone for years be destroyed by one conversation with someone who is suspicious of my beliefs? It was a difficult thing for me to wrestle through. After investing countless hours, energy, prayer, and a big part of my life, I felt that my motives were misrepresented and twisted into some kind of devious, well-planned scheme to lure in the unsuspecting. I felt misunderstood. But then, wasn't Jesus misunderstood? My name is Fiona O'Brien, and I had the privilege of working in Ireland among a very secular but Christian culture. Ireland is 95% Catholic, but many of the Christians that are in Ireland are immigrants from other countries. It's also been very challenging to share faith in Jesus without suspicion. The story I'd like to share with you today is entitled It's About People. And the reason that I wanted to share this story with you is because sometimes our motives can become blurred. When we share the truths of the Bible, we want to do it with genuineness, without a hidden agenda. Because so many people have come to Ireland in order to push their own agenda that the Irish people tend to be very suspicious of outsiders. They call us blow-ins because we blow in and we blow out. And what we wanted to show is that the reason why we do what we do in many of the programs that are geared towards physical health, spiritual health, or mental health is because God loves us and He wants us to live whole lives. And in order to be genuine in what we do, we need to do it just because that's what Jesus would do. Are you trying to make me an Adventist? Is that what this is all about? These words were a bit of a shock to me, coming from my good friend and prayer partner last year. Convicted on the teachings of the scriptures on the topic of the Sabbath, my friend Kate went to speak with her pastor. After assuring her that we were no longer required to keep the Ten Commandments, he then warned her to do some research about our denomination on the internet.
1: Seventh-day Adventists believe in following the Bible as closely as possible, using sola scriptura as the supreme authority in all matters of doctrine and practice. This includes keeping the moral law of the Ten Commandments, even as Jesus kept them and instructed us to do the same. Do not steal, do not lie, do not commit adultery, don't worship images, honor your father and your mother, keep the Sabbath holy, and all the rest, all 10 of them. Jesus says, "Blessed is he who does them and teaches others to do the same."
0: My husband had noticed that something seemed to be bothering Kate when she had attended some of our programs in our home. I didn't really think too much about it until I received a phone call from her asking if she could come and talk to me the next afternoon. She sounded very upset about something. I knew that something must be wrong because she would never come over in the afternoon because she knows that I'm usually busy with homeschooling at that time of day. The next morning, as I was having my quiet time, I felt a strong impression about what she wanted to talk about. Three times, the same impression came to me. Sure enough, when Kate came over to talk, the first thing out of her mouth was exactly what the Lord had revealed to me that morning. I breathed a quick prayer for wisdom as I began to share with her once again the reason why we do what we do. I explained to her that God wants us to experience freedom in every area of our lives, physical, mental, emotional, and spiritual. He has called us to bring hope and healing by helping to lead people to the one who can help them grow in each area of their life. Our conversation lasted for about an hour, as Kate had many questions about things that she had read on the internet, some true and some not true. I was thankful to God for for having the opportunity to clear up any misconceptions she had about us and the work that we do. We were able to pray together before she left, and the Holy Spirit reconnected our hearts once again. After she left, I sat on the couch somewhat stunned and shaken by the conversation we had just had and the idea of what if she had not felt comfortable coming to me and talking with me about what she was struggling with. How easy it would have been for us to gently fade from her life. Did she really think that our friendship was just a way of getting her to join our church? Could a friendship of someone for years be destroyed by one conversation with someone who is suspicious of my beliefs? It was a difficult thing for me to wrestle through. After investing countless hours, energy, prayer, and a big part of my life, I felt that my motives were misrepresented and twisted into some kind of devious, well-planned scheme to lure in the unsuspecting. I felt misunderstood. But then, wasn't Jesus misunderstood? Jesus said, "By this shall all men know that ye are my disciples, if ye have love one to another." He didn't only love those who loved him back. He loved, lived, and died for those who nailed him to the cross. He died for those who agreed with him and those who didn't. He showed unconditional love for us, in that while we were yet sinners, Christ died for us. Doesn't that us include everyone? As Jen Holmberger put it, Christ gave his life for us, whether or not we joined his church or his religion. He gave his life for us without conditions. As followers of Christ, doesn't God want us to love people, minister to people, and invest in people, whether or not they join our church? Shouldn't our relationships be genuine without a hidden agenda? A few years ago, I spent some time studying the scriptures with some very nice ladies who came to my door. We soon became friends as we studied the scriptures together, although we did not agree on all points of doctrine. They became very interested in the programs that we offered and attended several of our health programs. After 2 years, they told me that they could not continue to come to my house because it was obvious that I was really happy in my beliefs. They walked out the door and virtually out of my life. Looking back on that experience, I have to ask, was I really their friend? Or was I only their friend if I believed the way that they did? Was our friendship conditional? It is so important that we be genuine in our relationships. Jesus said, "Greater love hath no man than this, than a man lay down his life for his friends." Our motivation in evangelism should be to connect them to Jesus, who can ransom their souls. But usually our motive is the desire to get others to believe as we do. The only way we can connect people to Jesus is to love them like Jesus, unconditionally. It is only as we invest time in loving people, meeting their needs, showing them Jesus in our lives, that the Holy Spirit will bring conviction. If we are simply bringing people to church, sharing information, it's like taking someone to the hospital without actually introducing them to the doctor. By reflecting Christ to those around us, they become acquainted with the great physician who forgives all their sins and heals all their diseases. Living in a secular yet Christian culture can be a bit confusing at times. Many people want nothing to do with religion because they were never properly introduced to God. The God they have seen is not the God of love that the scriptures speak of.
1: In fact, many of the atrocities recorded in this planet's history were committed in the name of God. But this is not genuine Christianity. This is not a converted heart.
0: The only Christians they have ever known have raped them, abused them, taken advantage of them, or beat them over the head with the Bible, which they were never encouraged to read for themselves. Why would they want anything to do with this kind of religion? Truly, they are like lambs without a shepherd. These are the people who Jesus looks on with compassion. In these instances, actions speak much louder than words. It takes time to turn barriers into bridges. One friend of ours has actually known us for 5 years now. After meeting with this friend on a weekly basis, they have only recently began attending our scripture study group and worship service. They first had to fall in love with the Jesus that they saw demonstrated in our lives. Why do we do what we do? Because Jesus called us to do it. It's about people. A new commandment I give unto you, that ye love one another, as I have loved you, that ye also love one another.
1: In America, we don't tend to think of Ireland as the mission field, yet Protestant Christianity makes up less than 3% of the population. Can you give us a little insight about what you and your husband do to reach out to the Irish people?
0: My husband, Sean, ran a counseling office in our village, and he did individual counseling, marital counseling. He ran groups for the community in the areas of emotional health, relational health, and my role in that counseling office was a supportive role. I took on a vegetarian cooking class. I assisted in the supper clubs that we ran 2 times a month. I was very active in Bible studies, and also assisted in the exercise class that we ran for our local village. So there were many things that I was involved with, and they all kind of link with one another as we worked with our friends to show them something better.

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3: When we pray, it is essential that we have an attitude of repentance. Much emphasis is being given to God's forgiveness.

This is why when we speak of the importance of the forgiveness of God, we should always at the same time point out the importance of repentance. Repentance must always be accompanied by confession. It's strange how some people are willing to confess but not to repent. Other people say they have repented, but they're not willing to confess. The Bible is clear that we are to confess our faults to each other, and as a result, we will be healed. If we continually wrong someone and don't confess, it will finally boil over, resulting in broken relationships, the foremost of which is the marriage. There are husbands and wives who fight all the time. The situation will often go from bad to worse because there is never any confession and asking for forgiveness. This is why I have found that when a couple is about to break up, one or the other will often say, "Well, I never loved him or her anyway." A person says this because at that point, all they can remember are the many wrongs that were committed and never sincerely made right. Now, you might think, "But why bring it up again? It's over now. Why do I need to ask for forgiveness? The other person knows I'm sorry." Friend, that can be a false assumption. The truth is, the other person may not know or believe we are sorry. So the wrong is filed away, and sooner or later it will come back to haunt and will increase the pressure every time there's a falling out until at last comes the final blow that destroys the relationship. When I was a little boy, we used to go barefoot most of the summer. Once in a while, I stepped on a rusty nail. A rusty nail leaves a puncture wound. A puncture wound tends not to bleed. As you know, bleeding actually serves to clean a wound. And so when I would step on a rusty nail, my folks would have to take me to get a tetanus shot. When we wrong each other, even if it's by accident, the wound we leave must be cleansed. The Bible says if we confess our sins, He's faithful and just to forgive us our sins and to cleanse us from all unrighteousness. When we have wounded our spouses or family members, it's not enough to think, "Oh, I know I was wrong, but I won't say anything. It'll only make it worse." That may depend on what we say. Many men are afraid if they admit they were wrong and ask for forgiveness, their families will lose respect for them. The reality is just the opposite. It's amazing how the carnal heart tries to avoid humbling itself and admitting it's wrong. When we ask God to forgive our sins, we often say something like, "Forgive my sins," or perhaps, "Forgive my sins and mistakes," or even sometimes we pray, "Lord, if I've committed any sins, please forgive me." One day Jesus was passing through Jericho and was confronted by a blind man. When the man heard that Jesus was going to pass by, he began to call out, "Jesus, Son of David, have mercy on me." At first, the people tried to quiet him. The blind man was embarrassing them. When Jesus sensed what was happening, he asked for the blind man to be brought forward. You can imagine it in your mind's eye. The blind man was led to Jesus by some friends. And there, standing in front of Jesus, the Lord asks him a strange question. "What wilt thou have me to do unto thee?" Now, the first question that popped into my mind was, "Lord, why are you asking him that? Isn't it obvious? Can't you see the man is blind?" But here's a point that's basic to prayer. Prayer does not so much tell God what we need. He already knows what we need. Rather, prayer is the admission of our own need. What does this have to do with the way we ask God to forgive our sins? Oh, everything. Our inclination is to avoid responsibility. That's the nature of the carnal heart. Many times when we ask God to forgive our sins, we may be saying in effect, "Lord, I know you're sensitive about sin. I recognize I'm a sinner. But frankly, I'd like to talk about something else. So if there's anything about me you think ought to be changed, please forgive it so we can get on with our conversation." And yet from the Lord's side, when we ask Him to forgive our sins, He has a question that we need to answer before we go on. Which ones?

0: there's a good reason for this. Often when we ask God to forgive our sins, we don't include all of them. There are sins we do not consider important. Or if we know that what we're doing is wrong, we often will rationalize and continue to hang on to some sins. For example, one of the sins that we often try to protect is the sin of temper. You probably know of people who have lost marriages or a relationship with children or even their jobs because of their bad tempers. One person told me they had prayed and prayed about their temper, but it didn't seem to do any good. I knew what the problem was. The entire problem of temper was not being brought to God. That person wanted a little temper for themselves. You know the prevailing attitude of not wanting people to walk on us. How many times we ask Jesus to forgive our sin, but not all of it? 90% maybe? You know, you might need a little temper for a rainy day. Now, a person might complain that I'm trying to put them on a guilt trip by asking them to confess specific sins. They may think that confessing generic sin would be all that's necessary. But friend, we need to put sin in its worst possible light. That's the only way we can ever get serious about it and let the Lord give us victory over it. If you go to a doctor and he says you have some common ailment that will go away in 24 hours, you relax. But if the doctor tells you that what you have is life-threatening, your attitude is entirely different. Sins we hang on to are definitely life-threatening. And we need to put them in their worst possible light and take 100% of them to Jesus. Then we will know the meaning of the promise that if we confess our sin, God is faithful and just to forgive us and to cleanse us from all unrighteousness. Our Savior is a full-service Savior. When we ask Him to forgive our sins, we must mean all our sins, each one. We're talking about pride and selfishness and bitterness and resentment and lust and the lack of self-control and the like. When we have the true attitude of repentance and confession, it will bear real fruit in our lives. A person who is praying that the Lord will forgive him of the same sin year in and year out needs to discover what's really wrong. A person who has let the Lord give him an attitude of confession and repentance will not be dominated by sin. The promise in Romans 6 verse 14 is that sin will no longer have dominion over us. An attitude of repentance that's accompanied by confession is probably the single most important component of the Christian life. We need to study how to overcome sin, but we need to learn first how to get out of sin once we fall into it. This knowledge will actually give us the key to how to be overcomers. I hope that you understand that attitudes are not something on the surface, but they're something deep down inside. Attitudes are what we stand for and who we are. I may be simplifying it, but I believe that our characters are, to a large extent, the sum of our attitudes. And this is why when we really begin to understand what prayer is all about, we must address not just the things we do, but we must address our attitudes. It's a person's attitudes that make him do the things he does. I don't know what the greatest burden of your prayers might be at this moment. But I would suggest, if you're not already concerned about your attitudes, now is a good time to start. And don't worry about everybody else's attitudes, but zero in on your own. When we get down to understanding the priority of prayer, we will begin to understand that prayer is not something we do for God, but something that God does for us. Prayer is the umbilical cord of the Christian life. Prayer is where the Christian life is conceived and where it is sustained and nourished. Now you might be wondering if you have to have all the right attitudes in just the right amounts before your prayers will be effective. And if that's so, you might feel that you might as well give up right now. But don't give up. Please don't be discouraged. The answer, once again, is prayer. You see, prayer makes more prayer effective. Godly attitudes are a gift that the Lord has for us, but we must request them. Godly attitudes are what it means to be, and as such, are the priorities of our prayer. I would like for you to look into your own prayer life and to ask yourself the question, what kind of prayer do you pray? Have you been praying only to get? Why not now pray deeper? Pray to be. Pray that God will give you the attitudes that will change you and give you the new heart that the Bible has promised to give to each of us. Oh, Holy Father, we're thankful for prayer. And God, we know that prayer must begin with a spirit of repentance. And so we pray that you will give us that spirit of repentance, that you might begin this wonderful work in our lives. Amen.
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0: What is truth? 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
0: Jesus Christ said, for this reason I came into the world, to testify to truth. God's word has absolute truth. Here's what the scriptures say. In Matthew chapter 6, Jesus said, seek first the kingdom of God and his righteousness, and all these things shall be added to you. Also, Jeremiah chapter 9 says, let not the rich man boast of his riches, but let him who boasts boast about this, that he understands and knows me, that I am the Lord. 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

0: 4 years passed, and still Joseph remained in prison. Then one morning, in the great palace of the kings of Egypt, Pharaoh awoke, distressed and troubled in spirit.
1: 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Ator!
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2: Next time, come more quickly. What time is it?
3: May it please His Majesty. It is yet very early in the morning.
2: Go and call my magicians. 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

0: King of the two Egypts, incarnation of the sun, Lord of the earth. Hail!
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1: I am weighed down in spirit. I dreamed last night, two dreams, one after the other. I desire you to tell me the meaning of the dreams.
2: Oh, we are honored, Your Majesty, by your confidence.
1: In my first dream, behold, I stood by the river, and there came out of the river seven well-favored cows and fat-fleshed, and they fed in the meadow. And behold, seven other cows came up out of the river after them, ill-favored and lean-fleshed, and stood by the other cows on the bank of the river. And the ill-favored and lean-fleshed cows ate up the well-favored and fat cows. But they were still lean and ill-favored. Then I awoke.
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1: 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And I awoke the second time.

0: Rip the secret from the dream!
1: Well, what is the meaning of my dream?
2: Most profound dream, Your Majesty, and a most interesting
1: one. Yes, but what does it mean?
2: A most difficult dream, Your Majesty.
1: Well, I'm waiting.
2: Alas, Your Majesty, we cannot interpret the dream.
0: We cannot interpret it, Your Majesty.
1: And why not, pray tell?
0: The brass is silent, the bones reveal nothing.
1: Is there no one who can interpret my dreams?
3: I do remember my fault this day. Your Majesty, your servant knows a Hebrew slave, a man most wonderfully skilled in the interpretation of dreams. He is in the prison where it pleased His Majesty to confine me 2 years ago.
1: Well, don't stand there chattering. Bring him here. Bring him here.
4: So a messenger was sent to bring Joseph out of the prison, and he came and stood before Pharaoh. Pharaoh told Joseph what he had dreamed.
1: And the 7 thin ears devoured the fat and the full ears, and I awoke the second time.
5: The dreams of Pharaoh are as one. God has shown Pharaoh what he's about to do. Behold, there shall be 7 years of great plenty throughout all the land of Egypt, and there shall arise after them 7 years of famine. And all the plenty shall be forgotten in the land of Egypt, and famine shall consume the land. Now, therefore, let Pharaoh find a man discreet and wise, and set him over the land of Egypt. Let Pharaoh appoint officers over the land, and let them gather all the food of these 7 good years.
1: Yes.
5: That food shall be stored against the 7 years of famine, so that the land of Egypt perish not.
1: Of course.
4: And Joseph's interpretation of the dreams was good in the eyes of Pharaoh, and in the eyes of all his servants. And Pharaoh said unto Joseph,
1: For as much as God has shown you all this, there is none so discreet and wise as you are. You shall be over my house, and according to your word shall all my people be ruled. Only on the throne will I be greater than you.
4: And Pharaoh took off his ring from his hand and put it on Joseph's hand, and dressed him in clothes of fine linen, and put a gold chain about his neck, and made him ruler, second only to Pharaoh, over all the land of Egypt.
6: 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I would just like to thank you for listening to KPOG Radio.
7: A few short years ago, millions of Americans felt that the world was approaching an age of utopian peace. Today, those hopes have been shattered. I'll be back in a moment with the amazing facts about the disappointing dream.

Hello, this is Joe Cruz and the Amazing Facts Broadcast, Facts Which Affect You. You know, friends, at the beginning of this 20th century, a spirit of optimism filled the hearts and minds of multitudes around the face of the globe. The Industrial Revolution of the last century promised a wonderful future of prosperity, plenty, and peace for all men. Some even stated that we were entering the millennium of peace, a utopia upon earth. War was to be a thing of the past. Never again were the nations of this world to enter into conflict to domineer one another. Instead, they would clasp their hands in a common bond of world peace. But today, that spirit of optimism has turned to a spirit of pessimism. The hopes of man have been dashed upon the rocks of despair. Instead of peace and serenity, there has been war and upheaval. Man looks fearfully into an uncertain future even today. He stands amid the turmoil of our present world disorder, distressed and perplexed for the things that are coming on the earth. With a Christian, things are different. Amid all the uncertainties and confusions of this age, the Christian has something that makes him optimistic about the future. Through the eyes of faith, he sees beyond the present hopelessness into a glorious future promised to him in the Bible. What is this hope that the Christian has which grips his heart and causes him to move forward with joyful anticipation into the future? We read it in Titus 2, beginning with verse 11 and on through verse 13. For the grace of God that bringeth salvation hath appeared to all men, teaching us that denying ungodliness and worldly lust, we should live soberly, righteously, and godly in this present world, looking for that blessed hope and the glorious appearing of the great God and our Savior Jesus Christ. So there it is, friends. This is the hope of the Christian. The blessed hope, the glorious appearing of Jesus Christ. You know, there are really two great focal points in the plan of salvation. In Hebrews 9 and verse 28, Paul says, "So Christ was once offered to bear the sins of many, and to them that look for him shall he appear the second time without sin unto salvation." Now here we find the first advent of Jesus into this world to offer himself as a sacrifice and to bear the sins of men. And then it goes on to say that he's coming the second time to complete that plan of redemption. The first coming of Jesus into this world was heralded by the prophets of ancient time. From Adam and Eve, God's children looked forward to that time of the fulfillment of the promised sacrifice of the Lamb. Many are those prophecies which deal with his first great entrance into the world. Micah, the 5th chapter, verse 2, predicted that Jesus would be born in Bethlehem of Judea. Daniel 9, 25 and 26 predicted the very year that Christ would begin his earthly ministry. Isaiah 7, 14 predicted that Jesus would be born of a virgin. Zechariah 9, verse 9 predicted the triumphal entry into Jerusalem. And in Psalm 22, verses 16 and 17, we find the prophecy about the death of Jesus as an atonement for man's sins. In Hosea 6, 2, we read a prediction of the resurrection of Christ. These and all other predictions of the Old Testament dealing with the first coming of Jesus were fulfilled exactly as predicted. Now, to complete the plan of redemption, Christ of necessity will have to come back to this world the second time. And the Bible is not silent on this great subject, friends. In fact, it's mentioned more than any other doctrine in the entire Word of God. Over 1,500 times in the Bible. Going way back to the time of Enoch, the 7th from Adam, we read his prophecy. Behold, the Lord cometh with 10,000 of his saints. Abraham, we're told, looked for a better country whose maker and builder was God, a country that would be established at the second advent of Jesus. Job looked forward to the time when he would be awakened to life eternal with Christ, the life giver. David predicted, "Our God shall come and not keep silent." Isaiah, the gospel prophet of the Old Testament, over and over again predicted that Jesus would come back to the world the second time. The apostles of the New Testament testified over and over of their hope, a blessed hope in the coming of Jesus. But I believe the greatest promise of all is that made by Jesus himself. In John 14, 1-3, he said, "Let not your heart be troubled. Ye believe in God, believe also in me. In my Father's house are many mansions. If it were not so, I would have told you. I go to prepare a place for you, and if I go and prepare a place for you, I will come again and receive you unto myself, that where I am, there ye may be also."
And so, friends, the Christian today rests his hope upon the promise of Jesus himself to come back to this world and to receive us unto himself. Now the signs of our times point unmistakably to Christ's soon return. But today I'd like to answer a few questions regarding that moment of his appearance. Why is he coming? How will it take place? How can I be certain that I'll be ready when he comes? First of all, why is Jesus coming back again? Well, friends, he's coming to put an end to suffering and sin and shame. He's coming really to complete the plan of salvation. As we read in Hebrews 9:28, Christ was once offered to bear the sins of many, and to them that look for him shall he appear the second time without sin unto salvation. So Christ is returning to this world again to bring the gift of everlasting life that he made available through his first advent on the cross. You see, the life, death, resurrection, ascension, and intercession of our Savior does not avail if Christ does not return to this earth again to complete that plan of redemption by granting the reward of everlasting life. Now in Matthew 25, we read this from the words of Jesus, "When the Son of Man shall come in his glory, and all the holy angels with him, then shall he sit upon the throne of his glory. Then shall the king say unto them on his right hand, Come ye blessed of my Father, inherit the kingdom prepared for you from the foundation of the world." Verses 31 and 34. Oh, friends, God grant that we'll be among those who will receive this cordial invitation of Christ's coming kingdom and inviting us to inherit that place with him. But now we're brought to the question, how will Christ return to this world again? In what manner may we expect to see him come? Well, Jesus tells us in Matthew 24, and by the way, that's the most famous chapter of all on this subject in the Bible, beginning with verse 23, he tells us how he will not return, by the way, in this text. "If any shall say unto you, Lo, here is Christ, or there, believe it not. Behold, I have told you before, wherefore if they shall say unto you, Behold, he is in the desert, go not forth. Behold, he is in the secret chambers, believe it not." So here, Christ indicated that his coming will not be something done in a corner, revealed only to a few. For in the very next verse, he indicates that it'll be a worldwide spectacle to be seen by everybody. "For as the lightning cometh out of the east and shineth even unto the west, so shall also the coming of the Son of Man be." And just as you and I have seen that lightning zigzag across that darkened sky, so the heavens will become brilliant as the King of Kings and Lord of Lords descends to this earth. In Matthew 25:31, we read, "When the Son of Man shall come in his glory, and all the holy angels with him, then shall he sit upon the throne of his glory." Now look, friends, Jesus is coming in his own glory, and the glory of the myriads of the heavenly host as well, and the glory of the Father. Now just remember what happened when one angel appeared to a group of soldiers there at the resurrection of Christ. Why, they all fell down like dead men under the brilliance of that glory. Now just imagine what it'll be when 10,000 times 10,000 and thousands of thousands surround the Lord in a great display of heavenly glory at the second advent of Jesus. Oh, I tell you, it's hard to even comprehend the magnificent splendor as the heavens are ablaze with the glory of our King as he makes his triumphal entry into this world again. Now let's turn to Acts 1 and read verses 9 to 11. Here we discover the manner in which Christ will return to this earth. "And when he had spoken these things, while they beheld, he was taken up, and a cloud received him out of their sight. And while they looked steadfastly toward heaven as he went up, behold, two men stood by them in white apparel, which also said, Ye men of Galilee, why stand ye gazing up into heaven? This same Jesus, which is taken up from you into heaven, shall so come in like manner as ye have seen him go into heaven." And so, friends, just like the disciples stood there on that mountain and saw with their literal eyes Jesus ascending into heaven, we'll be able to behold him returning to this earth again. For in like manner, we're told, he will return. In Revelation 1:7, we have this further testimony of John, "Behold, he cometh with clouds, and every eye shall see him."
And then the Apostle Paul in 1 Thessalonians 4:16 says, "For the Lord himself shall descend from heaven with a shout, with the voice of the archangel, with the trump of God." Yes, friends, a trumpet will sound, the voice of the archangel will be heard, echoing throughout the length and breadth of the land, heralding the victorious return of Jesus. Yes, he's coming again. And friends, it's near at hand. It's very soon. Christ talked about the parable of that fig tree, you remember. He said, "Now learn a parable of the fig tree. When his branch is yet tender and putteth forth leaves, ye know that summer's nigh. So likewise ye, when ye shall see all these things, know that it is near even at the door." So just as surely as we see the blossoming peach trees or apple or pear trees, we know summer's near. Just so, when we see the fulfillment of these signs, we know that Christ is right at hand, even at the door. Well, what a glorious moment that'll be, friends. The Bible says, "Then shall appear the sign of the Son of Man in heaven, and then shall all the tribes of the earth mourn. And they shall see the Son of Man coming in the clouds of heaven with power and great glory. And he shall send his angels with a great sound of a trumpet, and they shall gather together his elect from the four winds, from one end of the earth to the other." You see, friends, Jesus is coming to gather his saints from around the circle of the earth. Are you going to be among those elect ones? How can we be sure that we're ready for this glorious advent? Notice how Peter describes it for us. "The day of the Lord will come as a thief in the night, in the which the heaven shall pass away with a great noise, and the elements shall melt with fervent heat. The earth also and the earth that works that are therein shall be burned up." And then verse 14 says, "Wherefore, beloved, seeing that ye look for such things, be diligent, that ye may be found of him in peace, without spot and blameless." All right, here then are they who will be ready and prepared when he comes. They're at peace with their God and their fellow man. They're without spot and blameless. For every stain of sin has been washed away in the blood of the Lamb. They stand clothed in the righteous character of Christ himself, having surrendered their hearts. And they have walked in the light of truth from his holy word. You know, there will only be two groups when Jesus returns. The first group is the unprepared. In Revelation 6:15 and 16, it says, "The kings of the earth and the great men and the rich men and the chief captains and the mighty men and every bondman and free man hid themselves in the dens and the rocks of the mountains and said to the mountains and rocks, fall on us and hide us from the face of him that sitteth on the throne and from the wrath of the Lamb." Yes, only two classes, those that are ready, those that are not ready. One class will look up and say, "Lo, this is our God, we've waited for him and he'll save us." The other group will run and try to hide from Jesus. And now, this is Joe Cruz saying goodbye for today.

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3: Hello, listening friends. Welcome to Amazing Facts. Would you like to hear an amazing fact? On June 4th, 1923, jockey Frank Hayes, who had never won a race before, took off through the gates of Belmont Park on Long Island. The horse he was riding that day was a 20-to-1 long shot called Sweet Kiss. Incredibly, he and the outsider horse made it to the finish line first, but all was not well. Evidently, in the middle of the race, Frank Hayes had a heart attack and died, but somehow he stayed in the saddle. Hayes' death was not even discovered until the race officials came to congratulate him and his lifeless body dropped out of the saddle. In spite of this, Frank and Sweet Kiss were declared the winners. Some speculated the fatal heart attack might have been brought on by Hayes' extreme efforts to lose 12 pounds to qualify for the race. Others thought the shock was that he was actually winning and it brought on a heart attack. The horse, Sweet Kiss, was re-nicknamed Sweet Kiss of Death, and no jockey ever rode her in a race again. Friends, you know, the Bible says that the Christian life is a race you can only win by dying first. Stay with us. We're going to learn more on this edition of Bible Answers Live.
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3: 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That'll bring your Bible question or questions about living the Christian life into our studios here in Sacramento, California. I want to welcome our friends who may be watching on Facebook right now. We've been streaming on a very high-tech telephone the last few weeks, and we've just expanded our audience quite a bit. So you want to see the Facebook post, you can simply go to Doug Batchelor's Facebook page, and we'll be streaming that there. And Pastor Ross, how are you doing?
4: Doing well, Pastor Doug. And let's start the program with prayer. Dear Father in heaven, we thank you once again that we have this opportunity to study your word. And we want to ask your special blessing as we search the scriptures. Be with those listening, Lord. We pray for your leading in Jesus' name. Amen.
3: Amen.
4: Well, Pastor Doug, you opened the program with a very interesting fact. We were talking about it before the program. Here is a horse that won, but in the process, its rider died. And it's kind of a strange thing that they never rode the horse again. Apparently, it was a good horse. It won the race, but there must have been enough, you know, I don't know whether it was fear or superstition or whatever it was, but they never rode it again. It never won a race, at least not with a rider on it.
3: People involved in horse races believe a lot in luck,
4: right?
3: And they probably thought this is an unlucky horse, and no jockey wanted to get back on Sweet Kiss, who was renamed Sweet Kiss of Death. But it's the only time, and this is in the Guinness Book of World Records, that a rider won a horse race while dead. Mm. What's even more incredible, I didn't mention, this was not the typical track race. This was a steeple race, so the horse was jumping over ditches and hedges and fences. And somehow, he was just clinging to the reins when he died and had a heart attack. They don't know, but he somehow finished the race dead and won. Of all things, the first time he ever won, that's so sad. But, you know, I couldn't help but think of a paradox in the Bible that is similar in that the Christian life is a battle you only win through surrender. And the only way you can really live as a Christian life is by dying first. Jesus tells us that whoever comes after me, let him deny himself, take up his cross, and follow me. It's talking about being crucified with Christ, like in Galatians 2:20. Paul said, I die daily. We're born again every day, but we need to die to self. And Paul talks about that race. He wrote in 2 Timothy 4, verse 6 and 7, just before he was executed by Nero, he said, I am already being poured out as a drink offering, and the time of my departure is at hand. I fought a good fight, I have finished the race, and I have kept the faith. Again, Paul was someone who said, I die daily. And he finished the race, and he says, I've won. There's laid up for me a crown which the righteous judge will give me. Jesus said in Luke 9:24, whoever desires to save his life will lose it. But whoever loses his life for my sake and the gospel will save it. Friends, if you want to be a winner, and if you want to really live, then you need to understand what it means to surrender yourself. And we have a very important book. If you've not read this before, you should get it, read it, and share it. We're going to make it available for free tonight.
4: 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And if you have a Bible question, our phone line here to the studio is 800-463-7297. 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That'll bring you right here into the studio with your Bible question. Well, Pastor Doug, I think we're ready to go to the phone lines. Our first caller that we have is Michael, listening in Washington. Michael, welcome to the program.
3: Hi, welcome.
5: Good evening, Brother Doug and Brother John. How are you?
3: Great. Thank you for calling. And your question?
5: My question is, when Jesus comes with his kingdom to earth, what happens to heaven?
3: Well, when we think of heaven, there's three words that are translated heaven in the Bible. One word translated heaven is talking about the atmosphere around the earth. The Bible will talk about the birds in heaven and the clouds in heaven. And another way the word heaven is used, it talks about the sun, moon, stars, and space. The third heaven, Paul says, I was caught up to the third heaven. He is talking about the dwelling place of God. That heaven doesn't cease to be heaven. Jesus said, I've gone to prepare a place for you. I will come receive you unto myself. This is John 14. That where I am, you might be also. So he's coming to the dead in Christ will rise. The living are transformed, given glorified bodies. And he brings us back to heaven and to the mansion he's prepared. So I'm not sure. What do you mean? What will happen to heaven? Do you think because it's vacated for a few minutes?
5: Is there going to be like an empty space or an empty void or something up in heaven?
3: You know, there's an interesting verse in Revelation. Here. Pastor Ross probably remembers where it says there's silence in heaven for about the space of half an hour. And, you know, angels in heaven are always praising God. You read in Isaiah, they're saying, holy, holy, holy. So the reason that it would be silent in heaven is because Christ has come to the earth to with a. Nobody, it says he's coming with all there. The angels. That would make heaven silent.
4: Yeah, Revelation chapter 8, verse 1.
3: Yeah, it's definitely, it's real. Christ is coming. Heaven will not, you know, stop being heaven, but all of heaven's going to be involved in a victorious parade bringing the redeemed back into the city of God. You can also read more about that in Revelation 21 when it talks about the New Jerusalem. We have a free offer we'll make available to you, Mike, and anyone who wants about heaven. It's called Heaven, Is It For Real?
4: The number to call for that is 800-835-6747. You can ask for the study guide called Heaven, Is It For Real? And the answer is yes, heaven is very real. But get the study guide and learn all about it. A number of Bible verses in there. I think anyone who gets it will enjoy it. The number again is 800-835-6747. Our next caller that we have is Ron, listening in Canada. Ron, welcome to the program.
6: Hi there, Pastor Doug and Pastor John.
3: Hey, Ron. Thanks for calling.
6: You're welcome. I was wondering, I believe in the Godhead, God the Father, God the Son, and God the Holy Spirit. Mm-hmm. But this anti-Trinitarian doctrine seems to be so prevalent nowadays and in our church. And I was wondering about a couple verses that they throw at us. One was 1 Corinthians 8:6, and another passage was Mark 12:29-32. I was wondering if you could help explain those for me.
3: Yeah, let's start with 1 Corinthians 8, verse 6, and it says, "Yet for us there is one God, the Father, of whom are all things, and we for him, one Lord Jesus Christ, through him all things, and through him we live." Well, first of all, when it says one God, that shouldn't trouble us because, Moses, I think Paul here is just quoting the great Shema, where Moses says, "Hear, O Israel, the Lord our God is one." The word one biblically is not talking about numerical quantity, and it's talking about unity. Now, when it says one God and Father, sometimes the Bible seems to interchange that Jesus is our Creator and Jesus is our Father, in the sense that you look in Isaiah, it said, "For unto us a child is born, and unto us a son is given, and his name shall be called Wonderful Counselor, the Mighty God, the Everlasting Father, the Prince of Peace."
6: Yes.
3: If all things were made by Christ, then in that sense, he's our Creator. So I wouldn't think that the Godhead falls on this verse.
4: Well, it's interesting. The verse you're referring to there in 1 Corinthians is referenced, or it's a quote from Malachi chapter 2, verse 10, where it says, "Have we not all one Father? Has not one God created us?" Well, you realize when you study the creation account in Genesis, it says, "And God said, let us make man in our image." And then, of course, in John, it talks about the Word, all things were made by him. Without him was not anything made that was made. So, without a doubt, the Father, Son, and the Holy Spirit, they're all part of the deity. They're part of God. They are God. Each of them have the characteristics of divinity.
3: Now, you had a second verse in Mark, I think you said?
6: Yeah, Mark 12:29-32. I was also wondering if 1 Corinthians 8:6, if the punctuation is not necessarily inspired, if that could have something to do with misunderstanding that verse.
3: Well, that's a good point. That often happens with the Greek, is those sentences can be carved up the wrong way with commas and periods that were not in the original. All right, let's go to Mark. You said Mark chapter 29, or 12, verse 29?
6: Mark 12:29-32.
3: Oh, yeah, and here, of course, Jesus says, "The first of all the commandments is, Hear, O Israel, the Lord our God is one. Love the Lord with all your heart, the Lord God with all your heart, your soul, your mind, and with all your strength. This is the first and great commandment." I don't know why that would be any different than what we just talked about, where...
6: Yeah.
4: Well, there is one interesting feature, just to add to that. In the original Hebrew, there are different senses, or one's in plural form, the other's in singular form, for the word translated one. In other words, you have a plural form of one, meaning when it talks to husband and his wife shall become one. It's talking about the God of the Father, Son, and Holy Spirit. It uses specifically Deuteronomy chapter 6, verse 4, where it says, "The Lord thy God is one." It's in the plural form. So it's giving you an idea that it's talking about one in purpose, not necessarily one in numerical value.
3: Yeah, and also when Jesus prays in John 17, he prays that the apostles, or 12 of them, might be one. He said, "Just as the Father and I are one." So that, I think, is a very telling passage. And John does more to explain the deity of Christ than probably any of the gospel writers. Hey, I really appreciate your question, and you may have seen the book. We have a book called The Trinity, Is It Biblical? We'll send you a free copy if you would like that. And you can just go to our website if you'd like and look at it right now there. And that's amazingfacts.org, or you can order it on the phone.
4: Yes, just call the number 800-835-6747. You can ask for the book called The Trinity, Is It Biblical? Our next caller that we have is Sebastian, listening from, looks like, Palm Beach. Sebastian, welcome to the program.
7: Hey, Pastor Doug and Pastor Ross. Good evening, guys. Thanks for taking my call.
3: Thanks for calling.
7: Yeah. So my question tonight is on vegetarianism. So I know that the original diet of Eden is, was a vegetarian diet. And while I know it's not a sin to eat meat, I've recently been trying to adopt more of a vegetarian diet. However, I've been having some difficulty in maintaining it. So I also go to the gym regularly about 4 times a week, and I was finding it hard to do my post-exercise workouts on a vegetarian diet. So is there any tips or resources or books that you could direct me to that have some nutritional and tasty vegetarian recipes? Thank you.
3: All right. Hey, I appreciate your question on that. Now, first of all, we are not saying the Bible says you have to be a vegetarian, but it is true that the vegetarian diet was the original diet for Adam, and it will, of course, be the diet in heaven. You will not have Chick-fil-A or Burger King in heaven. Nothing will die. The animals will not even eat each other in heaven. So you're on the right track there. You know, one thing I'd mention, I heard you talk about, you know, in your workout, you do some aggressive workouts, and that's good. I can't count how many Olympic athletes and triathlon athletes and runners are vegetarian, not just vegetarian, many are vegan, and they have found incredible endurance and strength. You know, if you eat a peanut butter and jelly sandwich, you get lots of protein, you get fruits, it depends on your jelly. I mean, so it's not hard to get all that you need. I've been a vegetarian for, 35 years now. Pastor Ross and I played racquetball today. I'm pretty fast for an old guy. So, yeah, you can get plenty of protein, you know, eating.
4: Well, they say if you eat a lot of beans, there's a lot of protein in beans. Different types of grains, there's protein there. Actually, they say that the way to absorb the protein is even better if you're going with more plant-based type of proteins.
3: I'm trying to think of a book. Well, there's a book called... Go ahead.
4: I was just going to mention, we do have a study guide. I don't think it gets specific into, at least gives the biblical principles, called God's Free Health Plan.
3: Oh, yeah. There's another one called Death in the Kitchen. No, really, we have a book. You can read it for free. It's called Death in the Kitchen, and it talks about some of the benefits of that. And you can get both on our website.
4: Yes, you can read them on the website, or you can just call and ask. The number is 800-835-6747. You can ask for the study guide called God's Free Health Plan and the book with an intriguing title, Death in the Kitchen. We'll be happy to send that to anybody who calls and asks.
3: All right. That should be good. We thank you for your question.
4: Next caller that we have is Nat from Charlotte, North Carolina. Nat, you there?
8: Hey, guys. Love your ministry. I don't drink. I agree with you. It's poor witness. And besides, my daughter, who's on medication, she can never drink. So I have to set a good example for her.
3: Good for you.
8: Thank you. That being said, I'm wondering how you reconcile the idea that new wine is just grape juice with Acts chapter 2, verses 12 through 13.
3: All right, let me read this for our friends that might be wondering what that says. We try to be mindful. A lot of our listeners are in their vehicles, and they can't always run to their Bible. When they were filled with the Holy Spirit, and they all begin to speak other languages, some of those listening are mocking, and they said, they are full of new wine. But Peter stands up, and he raises, and with the 11, he raises his voice, and men of Judah, let be it known to you this day, we're not drunk as you suppose, in verse 15, Acts 2, since it's only the third hour of the day. Now, the very fact they said they are full of new wine is because that was a sarcastic answer. These are mocking. It says they're mocking. Sometimes people would be stumbling down the street in Jerusalem, and someone would say, oh, you've been drinking. They said, no, it was new wine. And so they used to mock people and say, oh, yeah, you're full of new wine. And they meant it really as a mock. Clearly, new wine is not fermented. That's why Jesus said, you do not put new wine in wineskins where you've had fermented wine, because the fermented wine yeast then will activate and begin to ferment the new wine, which is fresh grape juice, and it expands and bursts the skins. So new wine is very clearly unfermented. There's no other way to describe unfermented wine in the Bible, but new wine, I think the key to that verse is they're mocking, and they're saying new wine sarcastically. You still there?
8: Yeah, so you're basically saying if someone were speaking in tongues today and someone were saying, you're full of grape juice, and in a mocking way, you're saying, well, you know, that grape juice is just synonymous with wine in this sort of mocking sense.
3: Yeah, well, no one would use that expression today. This was an expression of those times. There were only a few things you could drink, and people who were often tipsy, they would say, oh, it wasn't fermented, it was new wine. And so they used to mock others by saying, yeah, you're full of new wine. But they meant it sarcastically. We don't use that expression today. So when a person's speaking in tongues, we would never use the new wine expression. That was analogous to then. So hopefully that makes sense. You know, and then another example is Christ at the Last Supper. He said he gave them unfermented grape juice, and he gave them unleavened bread. And he said, I will not drink of the fruit of the vine again until I drink it with you new in my Father's kingdom. So even Christ, you know, in heaven, we're not going to be drinking alcohol. Yeah, I have a book on this that I think will answer a number of questions, and it's called The Christian and Alcohol. I think I cover most of these points in that book.
4: To receive that, just give us a call on the resource phone line. The number again is 800-835-6747. You can ask for the book called Alcohol and the Christian. We'll be happy to send that to anybody who calls and asks. 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Those who are outside of North America, just go to the Amazing Facts website, amazingfacts.org, and you'll be able to read the book there as well. Our next call is Ronald, listening from California, Lancaster, California. Ronald, welcome to the program.
9: Good evening, Pastor. Thank you for taking my call.
3: Thank you.
9: I'm going to piggyback on an earlier caller. I'm going to have a veggie tale for you.
3: It's okay.
9: Vegetarianism. We have a little in-house family debate. It's not a family feud. My in-laws, my wife's family, they are vegetarians due to religious reasons, and we're meat eaters. We're carnivores, and I'm hoping to sell this biblically. They're giving me scriptures in the book of Daniel, and that starts at chapter 1, verse 12 through 16, about how you wouldn't take the king's delicacies, so they had vegetables, and it changed the countenance. And they're telling me that that's biblical evidence that the vegetarian diet is biblical, and it's actually spiritual. And if you eat meat versus being a vegetarian,

0: animals that they were just forbidden to eat, that it was called an abomination. So to play it safe, he said, just give us a vegetarian diet. And he didn't want the king's wine either for, you know, obvious reasons. So at the end of that time, they were brighter when tested. They did have, you know, elasticity in their step. They looked better. And that chapter ends by saying Daniel lived. Not only did he outlive Nebuchadnezzar and outlive Nebuchadnezzar's son and outlive Darius, he lived until, I don't know, the beginning of King Cyrus, I'm pretty sure it says. Mm-hmm. So that is a good point there. I don't think that's the only point. I think some of the best arguments are not just in the Bible, in Genesis, where, you know, that's the original diet, and in heaven, where we're going to eat from the tree of life, and all the animals are vegetarians. But I think there's plenty of scientific evidence that is in. Pastor Ross and I went to a men's meeting today, Christian men's meeting, and the doctor was talking to us. And the doctor said, the jury is in. If you want to reduce your chances of prostate cancer, eat a vegetarian diet. You know, you just see in all of the evidence and the studies today, if a person eats a balanced vegetarian diet, they are going to be a lot less susceptible to a number of diseases. So there's benefits. Correct, Jesus was not a vegetarian. And as I mentioned earlier, there's no Bible command that you must be a vegetarian. There is a Bible command. If you're going to eat meat, do not eat the abominable meats that are described in the Bible. You'll be better off. So that's a long, meandering answer.
1: I'm sorry.
0: Go ahead.
1: Yeah, I agree. But it has nothing, but again, and we can agree on this, and that's the whole debate, is it has nothing to do with our eternal destiny or what we're going to live in eternity. And like I said, Jesus Christ, the risen Savior in a resurrected body, said he was hungry. He didn't ask for a tofu burger or some broccoli. He asked for meat, and he was given broiled fish and honeycomb. So, yes, you'll live a better life on earth health-wise, but as far as eternity, it has no bearing on that, correct?
0: Well, whenever a person has light revealed to them, the Bible promises if we walk in the light as he is in the light, his blood cleanses us from all sin. So if a person learns new things that are better for their health, you know, if a person is convicted, I'm going to be healthier if I, you know, do this or that, they'll be blessed if they follow that, whatever it is. And that's not just talking about diet. Sin is knowing to do good and not doing it. There are going to be people in heaven that had too many wives. I won't go to heaven if I start taking extra wives because I know better. So, you know, I don't want to get cornered into an answer that says it doesn't matter what you eat or drink, because the Bible does say we can eat and drink to God's glory. You would also enjoy the lesson that we just offered to two callers previous.
2: Mm-hmm.
0: On God's health plan.
2: Yes, we'll send it to you for free. It's called God's Free Health Plan. You know, think just to add to that a little bit, Pastor Doug, the Bible is pretty clear that our bodies are the temple of the Holy Spirit.
0: Mm-hmm.
2: We live in different places around the world and different cultures. But I think the principle that we find is we want to take care of ourselves the best that we can, and utilizing the resources that are available, living, even eating, to the glory of God. That's mm-hmm. that's a biblical
0: Absolutely.
2: Principle. Absolutely. Well, thank you for your call, Ronald. We appreciate that. The next caller that we have is Bob, listening in Texas. Hi, Bob. We have about 2 minutes before the break.
3: Hello, Pastor Doug. Hello, Pastor John. Thank you for taking my call.
0: Thank you.
3: Quick question. I read in John 16 that before Jesus Christ ascended to heaven, he told his disciples, it is to your advantage that I am going away. For if I do not go away, the Helper, the Comforter will not come, talking about the Holy Spirit. My question is, did it imply that the Holy Spirit was either not there before that or had a different role before this and going back into the Old Testament times? Because I believe the Holy Spirit was there, because if you read Genesis 1 itself, it says the Spirit of the Lord moved upon the face of the waters, but it just seems like there was something different.
0: There was. Yeah, let me jump in and see if I could answer part of this, or we're going to run out of time. The Holy Spirit obviously was there in the Old Testament as well, because, you know, several people are filled with the Spirit of the Lord. But when Jesus ascended, he said, look, you know, I can be with you all through the Spirit in a special way. clearly at Pentecost when he poured out the Holy Spirit and the baptism of the Spirit

0: There is a power. There are varying degrees of the way that God the Spirit comes into us. When Christ ascended to heaven and his sacrifice was declared accepted and successful, it basically paved the way for the Holy Spirit to come in a new fullness on the church and all people. That hadn't happened prior to that. Hey, listening friends, it would not be doing anybody justice if we took just a fraction of your phone call right now if we did not get to your call this week. 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Just click, and we'd love to hear from you. God bless till we talk again together.
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I used to go to a church that had these panels of stained glass, and on sunny weekends, as the preacher talked, the light would reflect off of it, sending a kaleidoscope of colors bouncing off the walls. What puzzled me was that when you got up close, the individual pieces were imperfect. They didn't seem to have any rhyme or reason. It was only when you stepped back that you could truly see the bigger picture and how it fit. I think life is like those stained glass windows. It's that one bad situation, or maybe a series of them, that can taint you. That failed marriage, a bad financial investment, a health challenge, an addiction. And it can leave you feeling broken and disillusioned. The difficulties that we face, the ones that we face very closely, are imperfect to us, even ugly. But it's because we can't see the bigger picture. I love the verse in the Bible where it talks about how God causes all things to work together for the good of those who love Him and are called according to His purposes. So let this be your words of hope. God is for you, and those painful situations don't have to define you. Just like the artist who takes those broken pieces of glass and puts them together to make a work of art, God can take the broken pieces of your life, put them together, and shine His light through them, creating a masterpiece. We see our situations up close, and they're painful. God looks at us and sees the bigger picture, and it's beautiful.

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1: John 11:25. Jesus said unto her, I am the resurrection and the life. He that believeth in me, though he were dead, yet shall he live.
2: Well, I'm happy to tell you that in the federal penitentiary just south of Marion, Illinois, this morning, they had worship. And it was such an honor to leave here at 7 and head down there with a team of dedicated 3ABN workers. Talking about Brian Hamilton, the treasurer of this organization, his wife Diane, a volunteer here named Dan, the Marshalls. And they're not only doing Sabbath morning, they've got another twice a month Sabbath afternoon at another jail service. They'll be there this afternoon. They have a Thursday night every week at another jail, and then they're with the women on Monday nights at another jail. Absolutely a God-anointed ministry. You know, and I just kept thinking of it as I was there. I had the privilege of preaching there. Jesus said, I was in prison, and you took the time. He didn't say what I was in prison for. He just said I was in prison. That doesn't mean just visit those who are wrongfully accused. That means anybody in jail. And this is an incredible ministry. So we're having Dan that in a little praise time before the teaching. And all right, okay, anybody want to give praise? And one prisoner's hand went up. His name is Mark, and he said, "You know, I praise God. I listen to 3ABN on the radio." He said, I praise God because I'm getting all this interference. And then the penitentiary reconfigured all the televisions in his wing, at least. And he said, the interference is gone. Hallelujah. You know, you take 3ABN for granted where you are. You watch it. You listen to it. You get it online. But here is a prisoner in a federal penitentiary. That's a lifeline for him. So when they receive an offering at this camp meeting season of the year, I hope you do something more than just a dollar bill in that bucket. This ministry goes 24/7 to the entire planet, penitentiaries included. I was in prison, and you came to me through the radio. What a gift! Praise God is right. I want to pray with you and then plunge into our teaching this morning. Father, thank you for that call of through Danny to turn our eyes upon Jesus. May he be front and center right now. He's whom we want to go home with. So let him be clear. Let him be seen. Hide me. Hide all of us. In the shadow of his presence, we pray in his name. Amen. So I go to Google and I type in, you can ask Google anything you want. So I type in, can you die of a broken heart? 1.27 seconds later, it gives me, 500,000 different answers. I took the first one, Washington Post. I have it right here. Let me read this. Can you die of a broken heart? The idea that someone can die from a broken heart has long been the subject of folklore, soap operas, and literature. Researchers have known that stress can trigger heart attacks in people prone to them, and a syndrome resembling a heart attack in otherwise healthy people after acute emotional stress has been reported in Japan, where I was born and grew up for 14 years. But very little was known about this phenomenon in this country, and no one had any idea how it happened. Now, quoting Elon Wittstein of the Johns Hopkins School of Medicine in Baltimore, he said, when you think about people who have died of a broken heart, quote unquote, there are probably several ways that can happen. His research, by the way, reported it in the New England Journal of Medicine. He goes on, a broken heart can kill you, and this may be one of the ways. A traumatic breakup, the death of a loved one, or even the shock of a surprise party can unleash a flood of stress hormones that can stun the heart, causing sudden life-threatening heart spasms in otherwise healthy people, researchers have reported. Now, the condition is called stress cardiomyopathy. Okay? They're studying this phenomenon. The study should help improve treatment for patients who might otherwise receive drugs or other therapies that could do more harm than good. I think I'm having a heart attack, so they give you the heart attack drugs. No, you're not having a heart attack. This is a stress attack. The treatment is completely different. So it's a big deal. One more line here, quoting Wittstein again. Our hypothesis is that massive amounts of these stress hormones can go right to the heart and produce a stunning of the heart muscle that causes this temporary dysfunction resembling a heart attack. It doesn't kill the heart muscle like a typical heart attack, but it renders it helpless. It just stops. Amazing. We've been going to Calvary, you and I, these last few sessions together. Wednesday night, we were at Thursday night, the upper room. Thursday night, it's Friday. Last night, it was Friday in the Gospels. This morning, it's Friday. Tonight, we end Sunday. Sunday, don't miss tonight. I want to go one last time to the story of Calvary here. And there's one Gospel we haven't gotten to yet, and that would be the Gospel of John. So let's go to John, the Gospel of John. Open your Bible up. Can you die of a broken heart? John chapter 19. You know, you read it. If you read the Calvary story every single morning of your life, for just weave it into your worship, you could do a whole lot worse, couldn't you? Remember that idea I got from Roger Moore? No, every day read the story of Calvary. So I read it in Matthew 27. But you can rotate your way through the Gospels. If you were reading John, you might begin at the beginning of chapter 19. This is John 19, verse 1. I'm in the New King James Version. Whatever translation you have, that's fine by me. Verse 1, so then Pilate, the Roman procurator or the governor, took Jesus and scourged him. It is a bloody and barbaric form of torture, pre-execution. Little wooden handle with leather strips in it, bone, metal, and rock tied into the leather strands. And the executioner will wrap those strands around your body, you're naked, wrapped around your naked torso, and then yank it back. And it's just like a shredder. Just shreds open the human torso, the chest. So Pilate took Jesus and scourged him. Verse 2, and the soldiers twisted a crown of thorns and put it on his head. And they put on him a purple robe. And then they said, Hail, King of the Jews! And they struck him with their hands. Then, verse 4, Pilate went out again and he said to the crowd, to the rabble, screaming for his blood, Behold, I am bringing him out to you that you may know that I find no fault in him. Hit the pause button right there. Fascinating in the Gospel of John. Just fascinating. There are seven triples, seven trios, seven trays, seven threes that are unique to the Gospel of John's account of the crucifixion. And I want to examine every one of these. Seven threes that combine together with one compelling truth that we must go home with today. Trio number one. Three times, Pilate will announce to the rabble what we just heard him say here in verse 4, I find no fault in him. Three times. Chapter 18, verse 38, the end of verse 38. I find no fault in him at all. Drop down to verse 6. Pilate said to them, You take him and crucify him, for I find no fault in him. Three times, no fault. What's John trying to tell us? Number one, the Roman judicial system found him innocent. The Jewish court, that rump court, found him guilty. And number two, Pilate, who found no fault in him, is therefore just as culpable as the clerics of Judaism for the death of Jesus. He sent an innocent man to death. I find three times no fault in him. That's trio number one. Now comes trio number two. Three titles given to Jesus in the Gospel of John before the cross. You remember the first title, John chapter 1, verse 29, the Baptist, John the Baptist. My friend Steve Bohr took us powerfully through that Elijah motif. John the Baptist, John chapter 1, verse 29, John the Baptist sees Jesus coming and he puts that finger up in Harry Anderson's picture and he points the other finger at Jesus and he thunders the words, Behold the Lamb of God who takes away the sin of the world. It's title number one. Pilate, now at the end of the gospel, steps in for two more titles. Verse 5, then Jesus came out. Jesus came out wearing the crown of thorns and the purple robe and his shredded skin. And Pilate said to them, Behold the... How's it go? Behold the man. There's one more title. Verse 13. Then Pilate therefore heard that saying. He brought Jesus out. He sat him down in the judgment seat in a place that is called the pavement, but in Hebrew, Gabbatha. Now it was the preparation day of the Passover and about the sixth hour. And he said to the Jews, Behold now what? Behold the Lamb, behold the man, behold the King. Now, the same language in the Greek, three titles. The question is, it's not the title. Is he your Savior? Is he your? Is he really your Savior? We're going to find out in a moment what that means if he is. All right, seven threes. Three no faults, three titles. Jesus now stands, behold the King, stripped, and then that cloak, that purple cloak. I need to let Desire of Ages just intervene right here. Ellen White, there. Let me quote this, page 735. There stood the Son of God, wearing the robe of mockery and the crown of thorns, stripped to the waist, his back showing the long, cruel stripes from which the blood flowed freely. And I mean freely, when you've been shredded open. His face was stained with blood and bore the marks of exhaustion and pain, but never had it appeared more beautiful than now. There was something in that face, of beauty. Every feature expressed gentleness and resignation and the tenderest pity for his cruel foes. In his manner there was no cowardly weakness, but the strength and the dignity of long-suffering. Even the priests and rulers were convicted that he was all that he claimed to be. End quote. He is the Son of God. They knew it. They saw it and they sensed it. Three no faults. Number two, three titles. Here's trio number three. Three languages. Pick it up in verse 17. And he, that would be Jesus, bearing his cross. There's no Simon carrying the cross in John. No Simon at all. Jesus carries the cross all by himself. We'll see why in a moment. And he, bearing his cross, went out to a place called the place of a skull, which is called in Hebrew Golgotha. Isn't that something? Pilate sits on his judgment seat at Gabbatha. God sits on his judgment seat at Golgotha, the supreme judge now. So they went to a place called in Hebrew Golgotha, where they crucified him and two others with him, one on either side and Jesus in the center. Now, verse 19, Pilate wrote a title that was put on the cross and the writing was, Jesus of Nazareth, the King of the Jews. And many of the Jews read this title, for the place where Jesus was crucified was near the city. And it was written in how many languages? Hebrew or Aramaic, depending on your translation. Hebrew, Greek, and Latin. Three languages. Those were the three dominant languages in the Mediterranean world at the time of Christ. John inserts the little side, nobody else. John inserts this side note that Jesus, the King of the Jews, is in the languages of the Roman Empire. Already a huge hint that the one who dies today is the universal king. In any language, he is a king. And the Jews are ticked. And they go to Pilate. Where is this? They go to the Pilate in verse 21. Therefore the chief priests of the Jews said to Pilate, come on, do not write the King of the Jews, but you ought to write, he said, I am the King of the Jews. And Pilate now, a weak king. Remember that? We talked about that with Steve Bohr. A weak king now steals himself, cold iron in his eyes, and he says, what I have written, I have written. Adios. The hand of God and that wishy-washy Roman governor made sure, locked in every language of the empire, the three dominant languages, he's the king. He is the king. Wow. Seven trios. Trio number four. Did you know that there are three Marys at the cross? Only John catches that. Watch this. Drop down to verse 25. Now there stood at the cross of Jesus his mother. What's his mother's name? Mary. So there stood at the cross of Jesus his mother Mary and his mother's sister Mary, the wife of Clopas, and another Mary. And what's her name? Mary Magdalene. By the way, three women at the cross. Where are all these big, tough, anointed apostles? Where are they? The only one from the apostolic band is a boy. John Boy. You got John Boy and three women. John Boy and three women. Isn't it something? The women were there. Where are the guys? Hiding behind locked doors. Three Marys. Seven trays. Seven trios. Triples. This is trio now number five. The Christian world understands, and in fact, I've gone through and numbered them in my four Gospels. The Christian world recognizes that Jesus spoke seven times from the cross. Seven, they're called the seven last words of Christ. You've heard that, of course. Three of the seven are here in John. Three words. There's another trio. Three words that Jesus speaks from the cross. Okay, so John has just identified the three Marys. Now here comes the first word from the cross in John, verse 26. When Jesus therefore saw his mother and the disciple whom he loved, and the Greek rendition of disciple whom he loved is the disciple he kept on loving. John never identifies him in this identifies himself in the entire gospel. He has this little cryptic line, which is really a line of utter humility. I'm the one that Jesus kept on loving. He could have quit, but he kept on loving. So, Jesus looks down from the cross. He saw his mother. Mother's Day was what, a month ago? Is your mother still alive? Do you think of your mother like the Lord thought of his mother? Your mother is closer to death than you are. That woman that God used to bring you into this life deserves your gratitude, no matter how she may have treated you. Jesus looks down on his mother, and he sees the disciple whom he loved standing beside her, and he said to his mother, "Woman, behold your son." Can he point? No, he's doing this all with his head. He said, "Woman, behold your son." And then he said to the disciple, behold your mother. John knew exactly what he was saying. And from that hour, that young John boy took her, Mary, Mother Mary, into his own home. Desire of Ages says, for the rest of his life, while she lived, she was a perpetual reminder of his Lord and Savior. Her Lord and Savior too, by the way. Yeah. Three Marys. Three words. There's the first word. Now here comes the second word, verse 28. And after this, Jesus, knowing that all things now were accomplished, that the scripture might be fulfilled. And what scripture would that be? That would be Psalm 22. Two nights ago, you and I lived Psalm 22, the cryptic clue to the heartbreaking mental anguish on that center cross. My God, why have you forsaken me? John says not a word. Not a word from Psalm 22. Matthew talks about it. Mark talks about it. John, not a word. This is his only nod to that messianic psalm. He pulls the line out about Jesus' thirst. And after this, Jesus, knowing that all things were accomplished now and that scripture might be fulfilled. What scripture? The one he's praying through under his breath. Remember? Praying through that prayer under his breath. Jesus now says, "I thirst." Word number two in John's crucifixion account. And now, verse 29, a vessel full of sour wine was sitting there, and they filled a sponge with sour wine, and they put it on a hyssop, and they rubbed it against his mouth. And when his lips were now moistened, when Jesus had received the sour wine, here comes word number three, he said, what did he say? It is finished. And bowing his head, he gave up his spirit. Three last words. Seven triples. Seven triples in the fourth gospel. Isn't it something that Jesus begins the fourth gospel thirsty? In John 4, a Samaritan woman comes along and says, "Woman, I need something to drink." The same gospel will now end with Jesus asking some pagan soldiers, "Anybody have anything to drink? I'm thirsty." John, who accentuates not only Jesus' divinity, but upholds his humanity as well. The thirsty one. Wow. Trio number 6. Three actions from the cross. This is one you wouldn't catch unless you examined it closely. Jesus takes three actions from the cross. You remember a moment ago, John leaves out Simon the Cyrenian picking up the cross. You remember that? The others all mention. Only John leaves out Simon. Do you know why? Because in John, his passionate intent is to teach the truth that Jesus is in control till his very last breath. He's not a wimp. He's not the defeated foe. He is the king in three languages, the languages of the Mediterranean. He is the king. He's the universal king. And he's in control all the way through his life. He controls the time of his death. John wants to show that Jesus is not caught by circumstances in a corner. He has chosen all of this, and he's in control. So John doesn't say a word about Simon. Jesus carries his own cross. Thank you. Number 2, the second action. John shows Jesus choosing his death cry. It is finished. And then John, for the third action, shows Jesus controlling his time of death. Now, we just read it, but you didn't catch it. I want you to note that again. We'll read that death cry here in verse 30. So when Jesus had received the sour wine, he said, "It is finished." And now notice the line, "And bowing his head, he gave up his spirit." Now, ladies and gentlemen, when you and I die, it'll be like this. If Jesus doesn't come soon, we will all die. If we're conscious when we die, it will be like this. When we come to that moment of death, we could be talking to somebody. We could be in the middle of a prayer. We could be in the middle of sleep. But all of a sudden, our breath will stop and our head will drop. If we're sitting up, isn't that right? Yeah. The breath stops, then the head drops. Did you just notice what you read? Jesus lowers his head and then says, "This is my last breath." He's in control to the very end. And if he can control his life to the very end, do you suppose he could do the same for your life if you let him? Huh? Don't you suppose he can? He's the master of the universe. In every language, he's the King of Kings and Lord of Lords. And he is in control. Seven trios. Seven trios. In one gospel, unique to John, there's a seventh one. Only John mentions the seventh one as well. There are three woundings of Jesus. Wounding number one, we noted a moment ago when we were reading in chapter 19. Remember the scourging? Just the shredded. Okay, that's the first bloodshed. Number one. Wounding number two, when they yank his arms out. Last night we heard Luke record Jesus' prayer as they are pinning him to that cross. "Father, forgive them. They don't know what they're doing." That's wounding number two, but only John has wounding number three. Read it with me, please. Let's read it right here in... let's just pick it up at verse 30 again. So when Jesus had received the sour wine, he said, "It is finished." And bowing his head, he gave up his spirit. Therefore, because it was the preparation day. What day of the week would that be? Just refresh my memory. What day of the week do we call good when it's the Passion Weekend? What's the day of the week we call good? We are absolutely convinced that Friday is Good Friday. And we're absolutely convinced that Resurrection Sunday is Sunday. So we're going to find out in one split second what's the day between. Therefore, because it was the preparation day, that awful Friday that we now call good, that the body should not remain on the cross on the Sabbath, for that Sabbath was a high day. It was a feast Sabbath. The Jews asked Pilate that their legs might be broken and that they might be taken away. The reason you break the legs, I used to think, well, they wanted to break the legs so they couldn't run away. It's nothing to do with running away. Because you're dying in a barbaric form of strangulation, you get weaker and weaker. You're having to put all your weight on your shins to lift yourself. And when you put your weight to your legs, it produces this red-hot, searing pain that shoots through your body. Hence the Latin word excruciatus, which means from out of the cross, from whence comes our word, excruciating. So in order to hasten death, what they do is they break the shins. They just shatter both legs. You don't have the pain threshold now to even push yourself up. It's over. And so because you're hanging down and you can't raise yourself, you drown. You drown in your body fluids. You just stop. You asphyxiate. You just stop breathing. So that's what they asked. They said, Pilate, come on, get these bodies off. We got a big hole. Can you imagine that? We are right about which day of the week is the Sabbath. But we have just crucified the Lord of the Sabbath. Boy, that's a reminder. That is a reminder to the like Sabbatarians, the likes of you and me. We can be absolutely right about the day of worship and be wrong about the Jesus of that Sabbath. You think just because you have the seventh day down pat that you have a one-way ticket to eternity? There is no Sabbath keeping that will get you into eternity. Not a single day of Sabbath keeping. It's only the Lord of the Sabbath who will get you into eternity. And if you have the day of the Lord right, but you're wrong about the Lord of the day, you are as lost as anybody else. Let us not be as foolish as the Jews and hide behind our Sabbatarian orthodoxy and believe that God has to save me because I'm keeping the Sabbath. He doesn't have to save a single soul. But out of His goodness and His love for you and me, you take the Savior, you'll have salvation. You say, what are you saying? Are you against the Sabbath? Give me a break. I preach in Net 98, 40 languages around the world. Don't you talk to me about what I believe. Listen to me carefully. The day won't save a single soul. The Pharisees hurried home to keep the Sabbath, and they just killed the God of this universe. Something's wrong about Sabbath keeping like that. Something is terribly wrong about getting the Sabbath right, and you kill God in the process. That just cannot be right. Cannot be. Which means you can't be saved by your Sabbath keeping. You'll be saved by your Savior trusting. And there is a difference. So they come. They say, Pilate, come on, get these bodies off. It's almost sundown, please. Verse 32, then the soldiers came and broke the legs of the first, that would be the thief, and of the other who was crucified with him, shattered those bones. But, verse 33, when they came to Jesus and saw mercy, he's already dead. Unusual. He's dead. He picked the time, the moment of his death, by the way. But when they came to Jesus and saw that he was already dead, they did not break his legs, but one of the soldiers instead pierced his side with a spear. Just to make sure. We're not going to bury a living man. And John Boy, who was there, the only eyewitness of the disciples. And John Boy wrote, verse 35, and he who has seen has testified, and his testimony is true, and he knows that he's telling the truth, so that you may believe. For these things were done that the scripture should be fulfilled, not one of his bones shall be broken. In verse 37, and again, another scripture says, they shall look upon him whom they pierced. Now notice verse 34, when that spear pierced the pericardial sac of the heart. What did John Boy see come spilling out of that opened chest? What came spilling out of that chest? Tell me what your Bible says. What does your Bible say? Blood and water. The third wounding shown only in the gospel, the fourth gospel. Blood and water. Isn't that amazing? John begins his gospel with Jesus turning the water into wine, and he ends his gospel of Jesus taking a sip of wine, and it's now water. Blood and water. Wine and water. Sacrifice and death. All of it wrapped up in that graphic image of the chest slit open and then this clear liquid alongside the trickling, coagulating blood. I saw it. He who saw these things testifies. Seven trios. One compelling truth. You said, what? Let's get to the compelling truth, please. What is the compelling truth? Well, because we are a highly convictional community, I say that with gratitude to God. In a highly convictional community like ours, where right living and right behaving are rightfully emphasized, there is the possibility, not so small, that we may live with a sense of numinous apprehension, latent uncertainty about our salvation. I have a blessed grandmother who sleeps in Jesus. She lived to be 99, almost 100. Preacher's wife, General Conference Vice President's wife, missionary wife. I used to come out and visit her in Loma Linda while pastoring at Pioneer. And every now and then, Grandma would say to me, Dwight, you know, how do we know for sure? How do we know

Saved right enough, long enough. Maybe this isn't quite as sure as I once thought. That's the community I love and that I've grown up in. You don't need to give me any lectures about it. I'm a fifth generation Adventist and a fourth generation preacher within this community. I know it well. I'm telling you that the older you get, sometimes the more difficult that certainty can feel. Yeah, the joy of being able to visit with Grandma and assure her that the gospel is the gospel. But I want to draw your attention to something in that little phrase, that last word of Jesus in John. It is finished. Now I want you to listen now how the Greek actually reads. It's in the perfect tense, and it reads like this. It can be rightfully translated, it has been completed. It has been completed. Okay? Completed. It takes a past action to show that the past action still has continuing effects in the present. But the action is in the past. And it's all done back there. It would be like you getting a FedEx envelope to your house and you discover a great uncle that you never knew, never met. Well, you knew about him, you'd heard about him, but you get this FedEx envelope from a law firm that is representing your great uncle who died 2 or 3 years ago. They finally found you. He has willed his entire estate to you. $3.3 billion to you. Give me more uncles like that, I say. He has willed his entire estate to you. They've been looking for you everywhere. It was signed, sealed, notarized, all handled. They finally found you. And they announced to you, if you want this, that $3.3 billion from back then that was ratified, you get it now. Ladies and gentlemen, that's what this tense in the Greek means. Something done long ago still is having present effect today. And why is it having present effect? Because a man comes along and finds out about Jesus. A woman comes along, a child comes along, a boy comes along, a teenager comes along, finds out about Jesus. And the moment that discovery is made, what was done 2,000 years ago now leaps into life again. Past action with present continuing effect. When Jesus cries out, it is finished. The word is, just like John 3:16 declares, all we have to do is trust our benefactor, believe that the will is ratified, and whatever provision is in that will belongs to us. Now listen carefully. It is finished means that we can rest secure in Jesus' mission and work at the cross. Now hold on. What counts is not my unfinished work. What matters is His finished work. That's what counts. Not me, but Him. You see, if we keep insisting, no, what counts is what I do, then we have the medieval notion of the universe. You remember the old medieval scholars? We're talking about religious scholars and scientists as well. They believed that the earth was the center of the universe. True or false? Well, that's what they believed. And that the whole universe rotated around the earth. They had an earth-centered universe. And then along comes a scientist named Galileo, and he goes, Bob, better focus that. Good night, is this true? Gentlemen, excuse me, I found something out today. We're not the center of the universe. The sun is the center of our solar system. We go around the sun. It does not go around us. People who believe that their present action is going to determine their salvation don't live in a sun, S-O-N-centered universe. They have put themselves in the center of the universe, and they have the S-O-N going around them. That is dead wrong. The S-O-N is in the middle. We go around Him. What He has done is what counts. What He has accomplished is what matters. Because look, come on.
If I am the center of my universe and the sun goes around me,

knowing how weak and faulty I am. What kind of assurance am I going to have when I come up to the day I die if I have to depend on how Dwight has handled his life? What kind of assurance will I have? Zero, not a nothing. I mean, I'm messed up. But if I take me out of the center of the picture and I put the sun in the center and my life now rotates, revolves, orbits around him, what kind of security do I now have? I have all the security in the universe because it's wrapped up in the one who is the center of my universe, the Lord Jesus Christ. When Jesus cries out, "It has been accomplished, it has been done," he is saying it really was done. It is finished means it really is finished. Finished. Or he wasn't telling the truth in his last breath. You come to me and you say, "No, Dwight." No. I got to do something here. Well, of course you do something. You respond to the one who finished the work. And you respond in gratitude. Do you not? Of course. That's why it's no accident, by the way, that in John, only in John, he makes this big point about what the day that is coming on. This is the preparation day, and the day to follow the preparation day would be the seventh-day Sabbath, the Sabbath of creation. John inserts that right after it is finished so that we'll be instantly reminded that even as it was in creation, God did it. God did his crowning work on the sixth day, looked it over and said, "What? This is very good." Finished his work on the sixth day, then rested on the seventh. By the way, can you add to God's creation? What God finished on the sixth day of creation, can you add to it? I want to add just a little more, God. Can you? Impossible. Even as it was in creation, God's climactic work is done on the sixth day, then he rests, even so in salvation. His work is done on the sixth day, and then, hallelujah, he rests. And by the way, he says, "You enter my rest. You rest with me." If I can't add an atom to God's creation, can I add an iota to his salvation? I cannot. That's John's point. It is finished really means it is finished. By the way, that's also why John shows the blood and the water. Because you see, the sacrifice of the Lamb of God covers the past, covers your past, washes it clean. The blood covers the past. The water trickles right beside the blood because I keep getting dirty. I keep getting stained. And the water now is the present gift of the washing that goes on until Jesus comes. I'm covered in the past, I'm washed in the present, and I'm looking forward to the future. It's all wrapped up in Jesus. It's all wrapped up in Jesus. Apparently, it is finished really means it is finished. So, dear Grandma, dear Grandpa, dear middle-ager, boomer, dear young adult, dear teenager, what you did last night matters. But last night is past. And God has offered a sacrifice to cover that past. What you do today, it matters. And God has unleashed. There is a fountain filled with blood drawn from Emmanuel's veins, and sinners plunged beneath that flood lose all their guilty stains. Dear Grandma, you go ahead and die. When Jesus is ready for you to breathe your last, he'll decide. Unlike him, we won't choose when the last breath will be. He'll choose. But Grandma, when you come to your death, you can breathe that last breath of release into the nail-scarred embrace of one who promises you, "I really did finish
your salvation on Calvary. I finished it. Yes, I am your high priest. Yes, I minister for you now, but I finished your salvation 2,000 years ago. Girl, woman, boy, man, rest in me. Be at peace, because it is finished really means it is finished. Let's pray. Oh, Jesus. Holy Father, Holy Son. Oh, we hurry through these stories. We're moved, we're blessed for that split moment that we pause, but so much embedded in all four Gospels. And dear God, in this Gospel, you are as clear as you can divinely and humanly be. It's done. Salvation, the work of my gift is accomplished. And so, Father, I pray for all of our hearts. There's this numinous sense that creeps up every now and then. Maybe I'm not secure. Maybe I haven't done enough. Oh, Father, let the first word to our hearts be the last word from the fourth gospel. It is finished. Rest in me. The Sabbath now has come. Rest in a completed work. And I will carry you with these nail-scarred hands. I will carry you across the last Jordan. You'll be at peace. You are safe. For I am your Savior. While every head is still bowed in prayer, we can't hurry out of this worship hall without reaching out to this same Jesus. So I'm going to ask you, would you like today, in the presence of the witnessing universe, to say, oh God, I step into that wide open, nail-scarred embrace, and I receive again from you the assurance, it is finished. I receive by faith my Savior and His salvation. Today and today and today until Jesus comes. You want to step into that embrace? Stand to your feet. And by standing to your feet, you say, Jesus, please, grant me your rest. Give to me your peace. Oh God, we stand. We stand before you. We're all yours. You are all ours in Christ Jesus. We thank you from the bottom of our hearts. In the name of Jesus, who is our abiding friend until he comes.

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1: Loving Father, I want to thank you for your goodness to us. I want to thank you for I share in the commitment it has to share everywhere the gospel of Jesus Christ and these beautiful teachings, these beautiful messages that we have from Scripture that are relevant to a last day world and a last day church. And Father, I pray that you be with us as we explore this subject. May we come closer to you as a result of it. In Christ's name, amen. Douglas Cooper tells the story when he was a little boy, about 4 years old, that he was at his grandfather's farm. And he said that this was in the Midwest, in northern Midwest, and during the winter time, everything freezes and there's a lot of snow and it's very cold. But he was playing in this barrel that had frozen over, the top of it had frozen over, and he was fascinated by the shimmering light that reflected off the ice of this barrel. And so he leaned further and further into it in order to try to, playing with it and so forth. And lo and behold, suddenly he lost his balance and the boy went headlong down this frozen water and was pinned at his sides. Now, can you imagine, all right, little boy, 4 or 5 years old, pinned at his side, cannot get out, cannot cry out for help. Most of his body is underwater, his head first. His grandfather doesn't know anything about it because there's some noise where he's working. So he didn't hear anything. And how long would he have? Well, he would have a few seconds. And then he would drown there. Can you imagine the tragedy of a drowning by your grandson in your own farm in such a thing like that? I mean, it's really tragic to think about it. Well, just at this moment, the milkman pulls up and he sees these two little legs going up like this. And he put two and two together and immediately ran to it and pull the boy out of the water. And he could live again. He could breathe again. And Douglas Cooper says that he never forgot that experience. And you can imagine how that would be the case. Because it was life or death. And he said, it was then that I understood how important air was. Most Christians live what I call below the waterline. We are so used to it that we don't even realize we live about 3 inches below the waterline. We are in an ocean, in a world of an ocean of water, if you will. We live below that time, and we don't know that there is a whole new world above it. We think this is the way things are, and we are half drowning, but assume this is normal. And a lot of Christians live lives that are not victorious lives, that are not joyful lives, that are not meaningful, that are not lives of overcoming or fruitfulness, because we are just so caught up in the world in which we live. And yet God has a whole new dimension planned for us. And that's the difference between living by the Spirit and not living by the Spirit. That's the difference between really breathing and not breathing and thinking that that's the way things really are. Jesus said to Nicodemus, you must be born again of water And the Spirit, notice this, he said this to Nicodemus, okay? Who was Nicodemus? Was Nicodemus a street gang member? Was Nicodemus a drug addict? Was Nicodemus a criminal person who was clearly against God's will? No. Nicodemus was a church leader. He was a theologian. He was, all his adult life, he had instructed others how to know God better. And Jesus says to this theologian, you must be born again. Now that ought to be, that is significant, because most of us think that being born again is something that needs to happen to other people. And yet, Jesus doesn't have the context of, quote-unquote, other people. He talks to us, people who are very much involved in the church and in ministry, and he says to us, you must be born again of water and the Spirit. This is what Jesus says in John 6:36. It is the Spirit who gives life. The flesh profits nothing. The words that I speak to you are spirit, and they are life. Now, this is a beautiful text, okay? So what Jesus says, if you swallow those words, this is in the context of he's speaking about him being the bread of life, and about how much we need to eat him, the bread of life. And the Bible says that people were offended at this word, and they left, you know, a whole bunch of them no longer walked with him. He says, the flesh profits nothing. The words that I speak to you are spirit. So God's intention is for us to see the Word of God make such an impact in our lives that it would be the equivalent of new life, of real life, versus no life whatsoever. So what will the Spirit do for you? What will the Spirit of God do for us? The night of Jesus' Passover, when he spent it with his disciples, he spoke about the coming of the Holy Spirit. That I believe, the more I've studied this, the more I'm convinced this is not exactly what he had in mind. That was not what he had designed in his mind to talk about necessarily. Why? Because Jesus, I mean, the logical thing for him would have been to have talked about the cross, about his soon to take place sacrifice, about what that would mean. For 6 months, God had been saying, Jesus had been saying, that he would be taken by the hands of sinners, and that he would die, and on the third day he would resurrect. And the Bible says that that evening, and the Tsar of Ages also corroborates this, that that evening he already felt oppressed by the weight of sin on himself, that he was carrying for us, so much so that the book of Luke says that he thought he was dying. He was grieved unto death. So what was Jesus' need that night? Jesus' need that night was the support and companionship and friendship of the disciples. He needed them to say, Jesus, we know you're going to go through a terrible ordeal, but we're praying for you. We're going to be there for you. We understand why you are going through this. Not a hint that they understood any of that. You know, the only disciple that really understood Jesus' death before he died, that was Mary Magdalene. She is the only one. But none of the 12 understood it, or others. And so he says, he turned it up, you know, instead of expecting compassion and companionship and support from his disciples, which is what should have happened, he gave it to them. Because they said, you know, he said in John 13, he says, you are sad because I'm telling you I'm going to leave. You know, I'm going to take off. And you're sad because of this. And so then he introduces to them the Holy Spirit. And he says, I am going to ask the Father. Here it is. I tell you the truth. This is chapter 14, verse 16. It is to your advantage. No, this is actually chapter 16, verse 7. It is to your advantage that I go away, for if I do not go away, the helper will not come to you. But if I go, I will send him to you. That word helper or comforter, that is the word parakletos in Greek. Parakletos means one who is right alongside you. We still use that in English. We use the same preposition in English. We use paralegal, parallel, right? That's something that's parallel. It goes right along, right? A paralegal is somebody who does the work of a legal person, right? So you have, if I do not go away, the helper, the parakletos, will not come to you. But if I go, I will send him to who? To you. And he, when he comes, will convict the world. You notice that the Holy Spirit is being sent to his church, to his disciples. But that will the Holy Spirit will convict the world. You notice that? It doesn't say that the Holy Spirit will convict the church. It says that the Holy Spirit will convict the world. But the Holy Spirit will not be sent to the world. It will be sent, he will be sent to the church. When he comes, he will convict the world concerning sin and righteousness and judgment. For years, I didn't fully understand what these three things that the world would be convicted of really meant. But after some time, I began to understand the context. And the context is the world that doesn't know him. Do you realize, for instance, that just over one half of the whole world does not have any idea who Jesus Christ is, has not heard the name, and they don't know what a Bible is. They have no clue. The only understanding they have is that there are Christian countries in the West. That's about it. But they don't know what all of that means. They don't know who Jesus is. You don't know what he has done for us. Nothing. That's just over half of the world population. Over 3.5 billion people have no clue. The context is a world that doesn't know him. And so Jesus is saying, I'm going to send the Holy Spirit to the world. This is what he will do for the world. He will convict people of sin, of righteousness, and judgment. What does that mean? Of sin. He says, concerning sin, verse 9, because they do not believe in me. Concerning sin, because they do not believe in me. Concerning righteousness, he explains, because I go to the Father and you no longer see me. What does that mean? And concerning judgment, because the ruler of this world has been judged. What does that mean? All right, here's a little bit of a help to understand that. I have in this table the factors, sin, righteousness, and judgment. And what's the reason? Jesus gives us the reason. Now we need to understand the meaning, all right? So what's the reason? The reason for sin, he says, is because they will not believe in him. Sure enough, many people do not believe in Jesus because they do not know Jesus. They don't have access to Jesus the same way that you and me have access to Jesus, right? So what's the explanation? It is the Spirit who would convict on other grounds. Think about it for a moment. Jesus came to show us the Father. That was one of his objectives, right? And he did so through 3.5 years of public ministry. But that was only limited to a group of people in Palestine at that time. He went to Tyre and Sidon. He went to the Decapolis, you know, over on the other side of Jordan. He went to a few pagan cities. But it was very limited, right? That's why we have the Gospels. And the Gospels really got the word out. But that word out got to mostly the Roman Empire. In the Roman Empire, the Christians that were in the Roman Empire shared some of that. And some of that went into Northern Africa and Eastern Africa, and some of that went into Pakistan, what is today Pakistan, and India. But it is a fairly limited, and obviously it was Christians, Western missionaries, who took the rest of the word, you know, to the rest of Africa and to South Pacific and to Asia, etc., etc. But the truth of the matter is that Jesus had a very limited time to show who he was. But the Holy Spirit will not be limited by any of those hindrances. See, Jesus right now is one person. He can only be in one place at a time. Can you think about that? I mean, that's part of his sacrifice for us. That he became a human being forever this way. But the Holy Spirit can be everywhere at the same time, impacting. And so when Jesus says they will be convicted of sin, that's not because they believe in Jesus. It's because the Holy Spirit is going to work in their lives in such a way that they will have a sense of right and wrong. They will have a sense of what they should and should not be doing. In fact, there are fascinating stories over time of history. For instance, an Inca king or chief who became convicted that there must be a God that was greater than the greatest God they had. The greatest God they had was the sun. And he started reasoning and says, if that God was so great, how come a single cloud can phase him out of sight? And so he started concluding that there must be a God that is bigger than the sun. A God that maybe is responsible for the sun as well as the cloud. And little by little, he started thinking, oh, there are beautiful evidences of this in history, making conclusions that are actually biblical conclusions about who God is. And he instructed to the penalty of death his own court as well as the higher classes, the better educated classes, to worship the unknown God. To worship a God that could not be seen. To worship a God who, he says, must have created all of these things. Okay? Now, who do you think that brought this man to that conclusion? He doesn't know anything about Jesus. Never did. Well, that is the work of the Holy Spirit. There are many stories like that from all over the world. For instance, stories in Thailand or in Myanmar, for instance, where tribes, all of a sudden, they told stories that are biblical about Jesus, about God, about right and wrong. And then all of a sudden, 800 years after they began telling those stories, that was part of their folklore, they see the first white missionary come back with a Bible. And when he's teaching them the Bible, they said, we already know this. How do you know this? Because there was a bright being who showed up to one of our chiefs and he told them, this is the truth about this. That is the work of the Holy Spirit, you see. In spite of the fact that Jesus is not known. A second one, righteousness. How will they be convicted of righteousness? Well, Jesus has gone to heaven. He says, I'm going to go to heaven. So how could they be convicted of righteousness? See, whenever Jesus walked around, people were convicted of righteousness. Because he was the personification of right. But when Jesus is gone, how would that happen? Well, the Spirit would be the one convicting what is right. And that goes right along with the previous point. And how about judgment? Satan has been judged, he says. Jesus gave the reason. Satan has been judged. Well, the explanation is the Spirit would convict people. There is a day of reckoning. Have you ever met people who are not going to church, who don't go to church at all, but who have a sense that something is not right about the world? And they have a sense that one day we're going to have to give an account for what we're doing? Well, who do you think brings that conviction to people's minds? That is the Holy Spirit. That is what the Holy Spirit will. So that's why Ellen White is correct when she says that the last movement will be rapid ones, because God, the Holy Spirit, has been working with people all along. The biggest issue is not the world's conversion. The biggest issue is the church's conversion. Because we already think we are born again. So this is what the Spirit would do in the world. And we could really spend a lot more time about that. But I want us to get to what He will do in our midst. I will send Him, Jesus said, to you, the church. And when He comes, He will convict the world. So how does God intend to convict the world? Through us. Wow. He intends to convict the world through Exhibit A. And Exhibit A are those who follow Him. Exhibit A are people who are actually honestly giving their whole lives to the Lord Jesus, and He is working through them. How would the Holy Spirit manifest Himself in the church? That's the key, in the church, so that the world will know that there is a God in heaven that really is, you know, that would get them to be interested in this God that we speak about. Well, the New Testament teaches two manifestations, okay? The New Testament teaches two manifestations of the Holy Spirit. A lot of people think that the manifestations of the Holy Spirit is speaking in tongues or is some kind of miraculous manifestation or something out of the ordinary. Even Adventists believe that, who do not know much about this, they simply assume that to be a fact. You know, they think, well, this must be so. Nothing really special is going on in my life. Therefore, the Spirit must not be really manifesting Himself. Only two manifestations, by the fruit and by the gifts. Those are the two manifestations of the Spirit in our lives. What does that mean? Well, the fruit is the direct result of the source, right? If you have an apple tree, you're going to have oranges? No, you're going to have apples, right? And if that fruit is healthy, you will probably have healthy apples. Good, nutritious, healthy apples. So the fruit has to do with the source. The fruit has to do with what's going on inside you. So whenever Jesus speaks about us giving fruit or bearing fruit, it's about what kind of character He's shaping ourselves to be. And that is, the byproduct is the fruit, is what happens with what God is doing. Fruit has to do with the nature of the source. The healthier the tree, the better the fruit. It's about character, is what God is doing in you. And that's why the fruit of the Spirit is mentioned the way it is in Galatians 5, chapter 5, verse 22 and 3, right? It says, the fruit of the Spirit is love, joy, peace, patience, kindness, goodness, faithfulness, gentleness, and self-control. So it's a 9-flavored fruit, but it's a single fruit. And when you really compare this with other lists by Peter and Jesus, etc., you find great similarities. This is really the totality of what Jesus is like, His character, what He is like. So the fruit of the Spirit is this. It is not speaking in tongues. It's not doing some extraordinary miracles. The evidence of the Spirit is this. That's the first evidence of the Spirit. So I, you know, people ask me all the time, I said, you know, how do I know the Holy Spirit is in my life? And I said, take a look at that list. Is that happening in your life? Are you finding yourself to becoming more and more loving, more and more joyful? Do you have inner peace? Is that a reality in your life? If that is a reality in your life, that's obviously the Holy Spirit working in your life. If that is not much of a reality in your life, maybe you're keeping the Holy Spirit at bay a little bit. You're just running your own life on your own. Listen to Jesus in John 15, verse 8. By this is my Father glorified, that you bear much fruit and so prove to me my disciples. So Jesus minces no words about this. He says, so that you bear much fruit. It's not even saying fruit. He says much fruit. It's like a ton of it, right? He wants us to bear a lot of this fruit. And in that case, we're going to be, that will prove to be that we are his disciples. That's the evidence that we're his disciples. It is not how many Bible verses we can recite. It is not our church attendance. It's not how involved we are in ministry, really. It is how much the fruit of the Spirit is evident in our life. And if that's the case, we are proving to be his disciples. Listen to this statement in Christ's Object Lesson 67. The object of the Christian life is fruit bearing. The reproduction of Christ's character in the believer, that it may be reproduced in others. Boy, that's a mouthful right there. Look at how clear the spirit of prophecy is on this. The object of the Christian life is fruit bearing. That's the object of the Christian's life. That's the goal. That's the target. That's the God's objective. That we may bear fruit, which is this character, this Christ character in us, right? And so it will impact other people. Now, what about the gifts of the Spirit? What about the gifts? Well, gifts are talents. But they're not just talents. They're opportunity, there's education, temperament. Everything God has given you forms part of a gift. Sometimes we think of spiritual gifts as something that is something, again, supernatural or unusual or strictly spiritual. When you really study the subject of spiritual gifts, it is much more encompassing than that. It is whatever God has given you. And God has given you an opportunity for education, and everybody has a different temperament, and so that's part of your gift mix that he intends to use for his glory, right? Gifts are what God is doing through you, whereas the fruit is what God is doing in you. You see the difference? So he gives you gifts so that he can use you to help other people and to connect with other people. But he gives you the fruit so that you become like him, more and more like him. A working church, Ellen White says in Medical Ministry 332, a working church is a living church.

Zimbabwe. When he was 28 years old, he was a lay preacher, lay leader, and he was so successful in holding evangelistic meetings that the conference approached him and I said, look, we have a really, really bad district that is not growing, hasn't been growing for a long, long time. There's a lot of spiritualism there. And I would like to ask you if you would be willing to take up the challenge and be the pastor there. Two church district, about 270 people in both churches. Every time they had started evangelistic meetings, for instance, the police would come and close it down the next day. I mean, nobody, you know, and spiritualism was rampant in that region, in that area. He took up the challenge. Now, this guy is a fairly unusual fellow, okay? He lives by faith, prayer, and Bible study. Those three things, and he really does. And when I met, you know, I had read about it, and I had researched him years ago. But then when I met him last November, I was really struck by his humility. That was a very, very impressive thing. Very humble, very Christ-like in so many ways. It was like we were talking with an angel, a little bit like that, you know, so Christ-like. He gets up at 2 o'clock in the morning to pray. All right, he gets up at 2 o'clock in the morning to pray. Rain or shine, and he says, I asked him, how many hours do you pray? And he says, well, I don't pray as much as I used to. I'm a little busy now. And of course, he's busy. He has over 100 churches now. And he says, I pray about 4 or 5 hours. And before that, that was 8 hours, 6 to 8 hours before that. 6 to 8 hours before that. He started doing personal ministry in the local schools and hospitals and police stations, you know, all of these people who were against the Adventist Church. And he started winning them over. So much so that most of the hospital personnel today is Adventist. Most of the public schools are Adventist. Okay, I'm talking about all these teachers in the students and the families. He taught members how to have a devotional life. And then he organized them into ministry groups. Now, in sub-Saharan Africa, you have a tribal system. And it's a little easier to simply tell people, okay, we're going to do this. There's not a lot of discussion about that. You just do that, right? But you do that even if you want to. I mean, you can throw the plan away if you don't want to. The groups ministered to the community. They started visiting the sick. They helped the poor. They gave Bible studies. They shared their faith. And that is when it started exploding. And this little district that was not growing exploded. He's self-sacrificial. You know, he gives as few people do. He has a very miserly salary by the conference in Zimbabwe. But he gives about 80% of his money away. Many days he doesn't eat because he's giving that money to other people. Okay? One example, one of his early converts was a really bright young man of 18 who was the son of a well-recognized businessman in the community. And it's unusual because most people are poor, but he was not. And his father had these visions about this boy going on to medical school and being a very important person, and eventually in the government or major hospital being an administrator. And he had the brains for that. But when he was converted, he decided to surrender his life completely to the Lord, and he decided to go into ministry. But of course, he didn't have any money now because the father, who was going to support him financially to be a doctor, now withdrew everything, and he says, you're no longer my son.
So he is without anything.

0: at the counsel of the pastor, he went nevertheless to the school. He went there hoping that maybe there could be something they could work out, and maybe he could work and then do this. But the truth is, the school says, we're not even going to give you a job until you put 11,000 Zimbabwean dollars as a deposit, as a, you know, to get started. That's not the equivalent of $11,000, American dollars, but it was a lot of money, and he didn't have anything. So he called the pastor, and the pastor, you know what the pastor said? Sibanda. He says, let's pray about this. The Lord will have a solution. And so they prayed about it, and he went to the conference office. And you would think that he's going to the conference office and see if he could get some kind of a loan for this promising young man to go to school. But that's not why he did. He wanted to talk with the treasurer. The treasurer kept him waiting for about 3 or 4 hours because they had meetings. What he wanted to do is to ask for an advance, a four-month advance on his own salary to give that money to the young man. What happened in the meantime is that another businessman who supplies something to the schools in that conference popped in, a non-Adventist, popped into the conference office and recognized him and made small talk and learned about the situation. And then he says, He went out, and then an hour later, he came back. This non-member businessman came back with a 15,000 Zimbabwean dollars check to give to him. And he said, you don't need to ask the conference anything. Use this, the 11,000 for the boy, and $4,000 more for you in your family. Well, the pastor didn't. The pastor went up there and gave the whole 15,000 to the school for that young man to do. My point is, Christ's likeness also shows in this way. Immense sacrifice. Great sacrifice. And that is perhaps one of the reasons why God really blesses Sibanda. After 2.5 years of faithful work in this place that was not growing, after 2.5 years only, this is what the results are. The district membership went from 273 to 21,256 members. And from two churches to over 120 churches in 2.5 years. Yeah, those are accurate numbers. I know it just boggles the mind. But think about this. 2.5 years. In 2.5 years. So we're talking about the kind of percentages that match some of the amazing stories we find in the book of Acts. And more so. When he came to see us, when we had him and we were able to visit with him personally, he told us, you know, I asked him, do you have any evangelistic meetings going on right now? And he says, over 90. 90 evangelistic meetings he has in his own district going on at that time. That's how he had trained his members. And they were the ones that are holding these meetings. And then you can understand the kind of amazing, incredible growth that's taking place. But this is not because of methodology, this is not because of finances, this is not because you're cutting edge anything. This is because God is really working in him and the fruit bears out. In fact, Sibanda bears much fruit in character and ministry. In character and ministry. But it takes that radical type of commitment to, you know, how many pastors today would say, I'll be willing to forego 4 months of my salary to help somebody? How many of us would do that? So how does the Spirit lead you to bear much fruit then? All right? That kind of fruit. How does the Spirit lead us to bear that much fruit? And this is where the meat of it will take place. And that I invite you to take your Bibles to John chapter 15. And we'll read it from verses 1 to 5. I have it on the screen too. This is what Jesus said. I am the true vine, and my Father is the vine dresser. Every branch in me that does not bear fruit, he takes away. And the meaning of that is he takes up, and I'll explain it in a minute. And every branch that bears fruit, he prunes, that it may bear more fruit. Look in verse 4. Abide in me, and I in you. Verse 5. He who abides in me, and I in him, bears much fruit, for without me you can do nothing. How many times do we find the expression bearing fruit there? Four times. Let's analyze this. This is his process for us to bear much fruit. We start by bearing no fruit. And he takes us from bearing no fruit to bearing fruit. And then he takes us from bearing some fruit to bearing more fruit, right? And then eventually to bearing much fruit. How does he take us from bearing no fruit to bearing fruit? The Bible says in verse 2, every branch in me that does not bear fruit, he takes away. Now, most people, through casual reading, say, okay, that means he destroys them. He takes them away. You know, it's like trash. It is not the same verb as in verse 6. In verse 6, it is to destroy. And the context is very clear that it is to destroy with fire and everything. But in verse 2, that's not the case. The verse 2 is a different verb that means to take up, to build up. Now, I used to live in Northern California. I used to pastor in Northern California, where there are a lot of vineyards. And I currently live in outside of Berrien Springs, and kind of in the country. And I'm surrounded with vineyards too. And I love it, especially about this time of the year. In about a month, we're going to start smelling the sweet smell of grapes. What happened with these farmers is that many times the lower branches, they stoop down and they get trampled on by animals or people, and they get meshed with the mud, and they do not have exposure to the sun. They do not have exposure to the rain as the rest of the branches would, right? And it creates problems. And so that's why the farmers, they lift them up. They bend them out of their comfort zone because they are naturally going down, right? And so they lift them up, they tie them up, they clean them up so that they can be exposed to the sun and to the rain and to the air. They take them up. And this is exactly what Jesus is talking about here. If you do not bear any fruit, I'm going to bend you out of your comfort zone. I'm going to force some things to happen in your life so that you are more exposed to me. Anyway, if branches are not lifted up, they draw nourishment from another source, that is, from the ground directly instead of the vine, right? But the health of a branch is dependent on how well attached it is to the vine, not how well attached it is to the soil. That's a vine issue, not a branch issue, right? So all we need to do, we are branches, all we need to do is we need to be attached to the vine and be exposed to the healthy properties needed for a vine, for a branch to grow and to develop and to flourish. In other words, adversity. That's the first tool God uses. He does not allow our lives to go exactly as planned. Because in that process, then, he wants us to be more exposed to him. Listen to this word from Ministry of Healing 470 and 71. Many who sincerely consecrate their lives to God's service are surprised and disappointed to find themselves, as never before, confronted by obstacles and beset by trials and perplexities. They pray for Christ-likeness of character, for a fitness for the Lord's work, and they are placed in circumstances that seem to call forth all the evil of their nature. They say, if God is leading us, why do all these things come upon us? It is because God is leading them that these things come upon them. Trials and obstacles are the Lord's chosen methods of discipline and His appointed conditions of success. He sees that some have powers and susceptibilities which, rightly directed, might be used in the advancement of His work. In His providence, He brings these persons into different positions and varied circumstances that they may discover in their character the defects which have been concealed from their own knowledge. He gives them opportunity to correct these defects and to fit themselves for His service. Often, He permits the fires of affliction to assail them that they may be purified. Show me somebody who is really being used by God, and I'll show you somebody who has a lot of trouble. That is the way it is. But sometimes we may not, you know, it's not apparent to anybody else. We look at great men and women of God in history, or even currently, some of our more effective ministers or preachers or, you know, godly people, and we think that their life is all together. We don't recognize that they go through a lot of difficulties many times. But what they're doing is that they're exposing themselves to the Son of Righteousness. They're turning to God every time. They're turning to God. They're being forced to do that because the only other option is to walk away from Him altogether. But by turning to God, God is using them all the more for His glory. But that is just to bear some fruit. God is not finished with that. From bearing fruit, He wants to take us to bearing more fruit. Bearing more fruit. Look in verse 2 again. Every branch that bears fruit, right there in the middle of that slide, He prunes, that it may bear more fruit. Okay, if you thought that God bending you out of shape was uncomfortable, imagine what pruning will be like. All right? What's pruning? Pruning is, you know, He's hacking, the farmer is hacking at you, And getting rid of excess foliage and getting rid of tendrils that are unnecessary in order for each of what's left to be healthier yet, to produce more. That's why pruning takes place. And everybody who knows anything about gardening or farming, they do pruning. And they don't prune in order to minimize the output. They actually prune in order to maximize the output of that tree, for instance, that fruit tree. Jesus says, that's the same thing God does in your life. But now He comes with the shears, and that hurts, because He's actually taking some part of you out. That's what He is trying to do. N.T. Wright, a New Testament scholar, put it this way, the vine dresser, God, is never closer to the vine, taking more thought about its long-term health and productivity, than when He has the knife in His hand. And that's a beautiful statement. Think about it. That's God, right? That God is that heavenly physician who knows exactly where to cut and how to cut it. So you know, because He loves you, right? He loves me. You know that if He's going to cut, it's going to hurt, and it better be the precise cut just for what it needs to do. So I think N.T. Wright is right when he says that he's never more careful than when He actually will cause you pain, because His objective is to bring healing back all the more you know, all the stronger after that. So how does God take you from bearing more fruit? You know, now, let me pause there for a moment. How many times if somebody, a loved one or a friend, has cancer, or they meet with a tragic accident, or they have a terrible turn of events in their life, we tend to think, many of us tend to think, you know, God is punishing, or God is forgetting, or where's God in all of this? When in reality, God may be using that as some serious pruning. Serious pruning. 12 years ago, I almost died of malaria. Came back from Africa. Had contracted malaria. And when they finally... I was away from home when that... It was in the States, but I was away from home when that came. And 105 fever. Could not keep anything down. Could not even keep water down. That's bad when you cannot even keep water down. You throw it out. Barely made it back home. They rushed me to the hospital, and I lost consciousness. It was falciparum malaria, and it was already affecting my brain, and I was delusional. I was seeing things and experiencing things that were not real. Falciparum malaria kills people. And if they survive it, they don't get malaria again. There's four kinds of malaria. The other three are milder, but they will keep popping up again. With falciparum malaria, you have to be infected a second time before you can have it again. Well, I almost lost it because this was in Tennessee and nobody knew anything about malaria, because there's one case of malaria in the whole city every 5 years. Nobody knows anything about malaria, and hospitals didn't have any medicine for that. And I knew it was dying, and my wife knew it was dying, and my friends, my medical friends, were putting a lot of pressure on the hospital personnel to really do something radical to save this life, because you're going to lose this guy. And I was thinking, what a blessing to get refocused. Seldom have I experienced as much peace as when I was so sick and I was ready to die, because my life was completely in His hands. I chose nothing. I planned nothing. It was exactly where it needed to be. And it was a beautiful thing to experience that level of surrender. Now you may say, well, you were forced to surrender. Yes, that may be. But the point is, I knew that God was in control. And if He wanted to heal me, He could heal me. And if He didn't want to heal me, He didn't have to, because He didn't owe me anything. I owed Him everything. Everything. And I remember they anointed me one Sabbath afternoon. And that night my wife thought I was going to die. She spent the night there with me. You know, people would pop in at that room all the time. Oh, you're the malaria you know.
1: Are you stopping for breakout sessions?
0: Oh, yeah. I didn't realize it gotten so late. Yes, I am. I tell you what I'm going to do. I'm going to finish in 5 minutes and then stop for 5 minutes and then resume. The next one won't be as long. And what happened is that that night I survived it, and the next morning the doctor, the specialist, said, you know, the funniest thing, the blood work showed this morning you don't have malaria anymore, and we don't know why. 3 days later I was dismissed, and I was teaching a week later. I know several friends who have had malaria that takes a month to get back to a full schedule. Bearing more fruit. How does God take you from bearing more fruit to bearing much fruit? Listen to this one. Abide in me, and I in you. He who abides in me and I in him bears much fruit, for without me you can do nothing. Why abide in me when the branch is a natural appendage of the vine? Now think about it. Why would Jesus urge the branch to abide in the vine when the branch always does? Right? Is this a case that the analogy doesn't work? No, it is not. The Bible says we are not natural branches to Jesus Christ. The Bible says in Romans 11 that we have been grafted onto Jesus. That we do not grow out of Jesus. We have been imported into Him. In fact, even the analogy is beautiful because the vine had to be cut in order to be inserted into it. Just like Jesus, He had to be cut down so we can be part of Him, right? So the issue is, what happens when there is a case of organ transplant? What's the biggest issue the doctors have? The first issue. Rejection. You know, here's a new lung that's going to actually let you live, and yet the body wants to reject the source of life, right? That's the natural tendency by us as sinful individuals. And Jesus says, I want you to abide. Abide means to hang on, by the way. That's an old English word. It means to hang on. Hang on to me. Hang on to me. It's the same as that lung. Hang on to me. Don't reject me. We did not choose the vine. He chose us. He did not choose me, but I chose you that you should go and bear fruit, that your fruit should remain. This is what the Spirit does for you in the name of Jesus. He makes you bear much fruit. Much fruit. John 15:8. Good fruit is a blessing to others. They eat it, right? And it honors the farmer. That's the twofold objective. Those blessed recognize how good it is and says, where did you get this? You know what? Where did you get this fruit? This is so good, right? And so it points back to the origin. So that means that bearing fruit is revealed in two ways. Bearing fruit is revealed in two ways. A Christ-like life, that's the fruit of the Spirit in your life. Revelation of Jesus from the inside out, Christ in us, that's the fruit of the Spirit at work, and a Christ-like burden for the lost. The mission of Jesus, Christ through us, and that is the use of the gifts of the Spirit at work. Well, I don't know if I can tell this story in 1 minute. Svea Flood was a Swedish missionary, very dedicated to God. Nobody wanted to work in Dalarna, that's area where no white person had ever been before. She finally convinced her husband to go there. The city father said, if you come closer to than about a half a mile, we will kill you. So imagine, how can you do mission work? This is a long time ago, before the days of internet or phones or anything. How can you work with the people that you the closest you can be to them is a half a mile? That's the closest you can be to them. So she began to pray. And then by and by, an 8-year-old boy came around selling eggs. And Svea said, this is God's opportunity. And she started telling him all these stories of Jesus, all the Bible, about the God of heaven, the God who created the whole world, every week. And she kept asking him to come as often as possible every week, and that she would buy all the eggs he had to offer. And sure enough, this happened for a number of months. And then Svea Flood got pregnant. And when she delivered a few days later, she died. She got malaria and she died. Her husband was so discouraged, he gave the little girl to another missionary family and he went back home. He was totally depressed about this. The other couple that had worked with him, the Ericksons, they gave up also, hopelessly. No. They were killed. That's what happened to them. So all of this work for nothing, you know, all this effort for nothing, right? Well, this little girl was given to an American missionary couple, and then they went back to the States. She grew up in the States. Years later, she got married to a minister, and one day she saw a paper in Swedish in her inbox, into her mailbox. She couldn't read it. She asked somebody else to read it. And the reason is she saw a picture of her mother's tombstone in Central Africa and wanted to know what was that about. 2 years later, she went to an international conference of evangelists in London. And one of the speakers was from Dalarna. And he told this great stories about how God was really working in their midst, and that now there were over 100,000 Christians in Dalarna. And she said, how could that possibly be? Somebody else must have gone in. What happened, you know? I mean, and then she sought to speak with him afterwards. And the more he listened to her, the more he says, I know who you are. You are that little girl that was born to Zvia Flood when I was a little boy of 8 and sold eggs to your mother. What happened? Zvia Flood poured Jesus onto him, on that little 8-year-old boy. So much so he shared that with his family. He shared that with his friends. The parents were so convicted. They were converted to whatever they could be converted to. All of these stories of the Bible, they were converted to that story. And they said, how are we going to teach our children about that? And so they started a school. Can you believe this? No missionary, no Bible, nothing. They started a school to teach others these great stories about the true God of heaven. And by this time, I mean, after a few, you know, they had like 600 people already converted in Dora, and that spread and spread and spread until 30 years later, 110,000 people. It was Via Flood who led me to Jesus Christ. I was the boy who sold eggs to your mother before you were born. Christ-like ministry and Christ-like life. And that is the work of the Holy Spirit in your life, bearing much fruit. Let's pray together. Father in heaven, we thank you for the teaching of Scripture and for the power of God. We thank you for how much you hope in us and will do for us if we let you all the way. In Jesus' name, amen.
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0: What is truth? Ever since humans have existed, we've been searching for truth. Today, it's popular to believe that there is no absolute truth. Today's question, do you believe in a connection between physical health and spirituality?
1: I think being fit, healthy, gives you a better outlook, more upbeat mindset on life.
2: Well, God said that your body is the temple of the Holy Spirit. We need to take care of our bodies the same way that the Jews took care of the temple.
0: Jesus Christ said, "For this reason I came into the world to testify to truth." God's word has absolute truth. Here's what the scriptures say. Proverbs chapter 17 says, "A cheerful heart does good like medicine, but a broken spirit makes one sick." And from 1 Corinthians chapter 6, "For God bought you with a price, so you must honor God with your body." For more of God's truth, visit BibleStudies.com, a public service of the Seventh-day Adventist Church.
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5: You're listening to The Christian Working Woman, and I'm Mary Lohman. How often do you say something like, "It's driving me crazy," or "He's driving me crazy"? It's a way of expressing frustration and impatience with something or someone. And more often than not, it is someone, isn't it? That person who's getting on your very last nerve. Well, this week I want to talk about dealing with toxic people, especially coworkers who are driving you crazy. Someone has said that relationships are the sandpaper of our lives, and you would probably agree with that. And when you're dealing with a relationship that's usually not your choice, like a coworker, and when that person's continual behavior is harmful and disruptive, you really can feel like you're losing it, or, as we say, you're going crazy. This is one area where your light for Jesus should shine, because as a Christ follower, you and I have Holy Spirit power to give us the ability to deal with toxic people appropriately. So this week, I want to share some biblical principles that will help you deal with your toxic coworkers. First, let's define a toxic person. That's a good place to begin. Toxic means poisonous, dangerous, harmful, persistent. So a toxic person is one who can poison an atmosphere, and their actions and words are harmful and usually repetitive, not just a once-in-a-while bad day, but a recurring unhealthy and hurtful behavior. Here are some signs that a person is toxic. They talk more than they listen. They are always right, never admit to being wrong. They are drama queens or kings. Drama follows them everywhere. They lack tact and general courtesy. They often lie to make themselves look good or to get what they want. They exhibit controlling behaviors. They love to talk about other people, to gossip. And in general, they're just very negative people. Here's the first thing I want to remind you as we talk about dealing with toxic people. They are people that God loves just as much as He loves you. I remember long ago when I worked for a boss who was anything but pleasant. I just found it hard to even be around him. But I remember clearly one day when the thought came to me, no doubt from the Holy Spirit, that God loved him just as much as He loves me. I had to sit down and think about it. How could God love someone so unlovable? But it's true, because God is love, that He loves that toxic person in your life just as much as He loves you. So step one is to ask God to help you see that person the way God sees them. Then I hope you'll join me tomorrow for some helpful insights on dealing with toxic coworkers. You'll find lots of good resource material at ChristianWorkingWoman.org.

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We all want to be successful. Growing up, we were told to reach for the sky. And busy is a word many of us use a lot. We're busy working, we're busy planning, we're busy with the kids, we're busy trying to build a reputation. Busy, busy, busy. Sometimes this whole reaching for the sky thing just feels harder and more exhausting as time goes by. It feels like we're striving for more all the time. It's just never enough. Then we come home at the end of the day just too tired to even look

at our kids when they're talking to us. What if our definition of success was all wrong? Despite what you feel sometimes, we weren't just put on this earth to work on our to-do list. Maybe the things we thought were important only take second or third or fourth to something bigger, something greater than us and bigger than our dreams. So the Bible talks about this king named Solomon. He had everything his heart desired. But when he looked back at all of his success, he compared it to something as meaningless as chasing the wind. It just didn't make any sense. The world will tell you, you've made it to the top when you have the bigger house, the nicer car, or you've given your kids everything they need. But God says, you've made it to the top when you're on your knees. Sometimes our greatest success comes from our failures because they push us closer to God. So never forget that God is for you and you are right where you need to be, right where He wants to use you.

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0: It is written, "Seeing that we have a great high priest, Jesus, the Son of God, who was in all points tempted like as we are, yet without sin."
1: Mother, some of the local scribes and elders are here. They wish to talk to you and Father.
2: Ask them to come in, Jesus.
1: Yes, Mother.
3: Elders and scribes, to us? Us? Well, what about, I wonder?
4: Greetings and salutations.
3: Welcome to our humble abode. Won't you please come in and be seated?
5: Thank you, Joseph.
4: We would like to talk to you and Mary alone.
3: Of course, gentlemen. Jesus, go outside and we'll call you when you may return.
1: Yes, sir.
3: Has Jesus done something wrong, sir?
4: He was rude to us.
5: He most certainly was.
3: Well, I'm surprised, gentlemen. Jesus is usually gentle and unobtrusive.
5: That's what we thought. Yet, when we attempted to teach him the maxims and traditions handed down through the ancient rabbis, he asked for authority in holy writ, asked us...
4: A mere child demanding that we give him authority for our teachings.
5: He went even further than that.
4: Oh, yes, he came right out and said that he listens to and obeys every word of Scripture, but he would not obey us.
3: Have you talked to Jesus about this?
5: We most certainly have.
4: We told him that we could not tolerate being told by a mere child what we are to do or believe.
5: We explained very thoroughly that this is our duty to explain Scripture, and that it is his duty to accept our interpretation and instruction.
4: Well, certainly you, as his parents, must realize that we cannot tolerate his opposition to our word and authority.
2: Did Jesus rebuke you, talk crossly, or defy you?
4: No, Mary, your son is very meek.
5: He merely quoted Scripture.
4: No, his exact words were, "It is written, every word of God is pure. Add thou not unto his words, lest he reprove thee, and thou be found a liar."
3: That is in the Scriptures, isn't it?
5: Oh, that is not the point, Joseph. Your son's refusal to conform to the rites and regulations brought down from time immortal is a reproach to our authority and integrity.
4: Well, if we permit this rebellion, especially from a mere child, it will disrupt our entire system of rites and ceremonies, perhaps even disgrace our concept and worship of God himself.
3: And I'll have a talk with Jesus.
2: I'll talk to him. Please.
3: All right, Mary.
4: I'll make him understand that he has to conform to the rites and laws.
2: Jesus, my son, the scribes and elders who were just here complained. That they don't agree with the way you refuse to abide by their instructions and their interpretation of Scripture.
1: Mother, may I reply by quoting Scripture?
2: The word of God, my son, cannot be wrong.
1: In reply, then, to the complaint, may I say, it is written, "Take heed to yourselves, that your heart be not deceived. Ye shall lay up God's words in your heart and in your soul, and ye shall teach them to your children, and speak of them when thou sittest in thy house, and when thou walkest by the way, and when thou liest down, and when thou risest up."
2: My heart rejoices, and I am exceedingly glad, my son, that you look to your heavenly Father for instruction in righteousness. Jesus, my son, I understand that some of the young people of Nazareth, yes, and even your brothers, treat you with scorn and contempt. Why do you allow it?
1: My dear mother, it is written, "My son, forget not my law, but let thine heart keep my commandments. For length of days and long life and peace shall they add to thee, and so shalt thou find favor and good understanding in the

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2: With SRN News, I'm Ron Taylor. President Trump says he will order American forces to hold off on strikes he had threatened against Iran after the parameters of a deal to end the war were reached. The president said in a Saturday evening social media post that for now he would halt new strikes. A day earlier, he had threatened more strikes on Iran as the U.S. pushes to reopen the Strait of Hormuz. The Department of Homeland Security is cracking down on non-citizens illegally voting in New Jersey.
3: Four individuals have been charged following a joint federal investigation. This comes after New Jersey Governor Mikey Sherrill admitted that approximately 6,600 non-citizens were registered to vote in the state. DHS Secretary Mark Wayne Mullen has warned multiple states about this issue. Officials emphasize that non-citizens who cast ballots will face strict penalties, including deportation. John Scott reporting.
2: A veteran Democratic strategist is sounding the alarm over New York City's rising socialist movement.
4: Mark Penn, who advised former President Bill Clinton, is warning that New York City Mayor Zoran Mamdani's proposed property tax plan could hit more homeowners than advertised. Penn says the tax would apply to nearly a million residential properties based on city valuations, potentially driving down property values and sparking widespread legal challenges. Critics argue the proposal reflects a broader shift toward democratic socialism within the party and could discourage investment in the nation's largest city. Ken Lorman reporting.
2: A Twin Falls city spokesman says that three people were killed and seven more were injured, some critically, in a shooting at an In-N-Out Burger restaurant in southern Idaho Saturday afternoon. Police who responded to the shooting found the body of a suspected gunman in an area near the restaurant. Twin Falls city public officer Josh Palmer said he did not know if he was included in the fatality count. This is SRN News. Correspondent Michael Harrington reports and shares a new report on young adults and faith.
5: It comes from the Church of England, and it reports that millennials and members of Generation Z often get interested in Christianity through social media and other online content. But the study also finds that it takes a personal encounter for a young adult to take the next step and accept Christ. Church officials say this shows how important personal evangelism continues to be, even in the age of the Internet. Michael Harrington reporting.
2: Adolf Hitler's birthplace in Austria has been transformed into a police station in an effort to destroy the building's appeal as a site of pilgrimage for people who glorify the Nazi dictator. A memorial stone is to remain in place outside the house with the inscription, "For freedom, democracy, and liberty, never again fascism, millions of dead remind us." The renovation of the building took several years and cost around $23 million. Anti-Semitism is on the rise in Germany and all across Europe. This is SRN News. A high-profile election security measure is headed to California voters.
6: A California voter ID initiative known as Prop 39 has qualified for the 2026 ballot after gathering more than 1 million signatures. It would require government-issued ID for in-person voting and the last four digits of an ID for mail ballots. Democratic Attorney General Rob Bonta rewrote the official ballot title in language opponents call misleading, and proponents have sued claiming he violated election law. Willie Nelson, Los Angeles.
2: The Michigan Supreme Court has ordered state regulators to reconsider a permit for a tunnel carrying an oil pipeline under the Great Lakes. This decision affects part of the 73-year-old Line 5 pipeline owned by Enbridge, which runs from Wisconsin to Ontario. Enbridge wants to bury the pipeline in a tunnel under the Strait of Mackinac, but environmentalists oppose it. They want to shut down the pipeline under the strait's entirely city potential environmental harm. More details at srnnews.com.
7: 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Today, you're going to hear a story, an amazing story about how food moved from being just something to eat to being considered the most powerful medicine on earth. 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Our guest is Dr. John McDougall, and his personal and professional story parallels the food story in some rather profound ways. 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
8: Well, thank you very much. Good to be here again. Yes.
7: Yes, indeed. You recently testified before the California legislature concerning food, and I've got a clip of that presentation, which we'll play a little later. But the road to that moment was laid a very long time ago. Take us back to when you were in medical school. Where was food then, and where did your curious and scientific mind take you through the years?
8: Oh, boy, that, you know, you're asking for two or three stories here, but I'll try and tell them, and I'll try and put it together so it makes a little sense to your listeners.
7: Okay.
8: I was trained in the late 60s, early 70s in Michigan, Michigan State University, at their medical school. Then I went to Hawaii back in 1972, did my internship, 73 through 76. I was a sugar plantation doctor where I had a chance to see first, second, third, and fourth generation Filipinos, Japanese, Chinese, and Koreans, and watch their health. I was their doctor, and what I saw was my first generation patients who were living on rice and vegetables, no dairy, very little meat, were always trim, never had prostate, breast, colon cancer, never had rheumatoid arthritis, never had heart disease, rarely had strokes, maybe when they got really old. They got into their 80s and 90s, were fully functional, and other kids. The kids of these immigrants started eating richer foods and started getting fatter and sicker, and then the grandkids were just as fat and sick as everybody else. So that inspired my interest in nutrition. I went back, became an internist, and self-studied about human nutrition. There's a lot written about it, but it's just not taught in medical school. It wasn't then, and that was 40 years ago, isn't now. Students do not, believe it or not, do not learn what a human being is supposed to eat. It's about the silliest thing in the world. It's like a veterinarian going to vet school and not learning what a dog or a cat or a bird eats. It's just absolutely unbelievable. Well, I had this corner on nutrition when I started studying about food, and I became a board-certified internist, and I have spent the last 38 years focusing my practice on nutrition. Well, it has been a frustrating road, to say the least, to see all these sick people. And believe me, at least 80% of your friends and relatives around you, look around you right now, they're sick because of food poisoning. Food poisoning is what it is from the rich Western diet. They're eating like kings and queens, and they're dying. I mean, we're not talking about just some little irritation of your tiny toe. We're talking about your husband dying of a heart attack, your wife dying of breast cancer, your children dying of diabetes. We're talking about a major catastrophe in public health and in personal lives. And doctors know absolutely nothing about food. In fact, many of them are on the paleo diet or they're recommending the Atkins diet or they're believing Time magazine and Wall Street Journal articles that it's okay to eat eggs and butter and cheese. And believe me, these huckster article writers can fool medical doctors because they know nothing. Oh, I can't repeat myself anymore. They know nothing about human nutrition. Well, about just to, you know, kind of tell the story, I've been practicing food medicine for 38 years. I've taken care of almost 10,000 patients, had them cure severe rheumatoid arthritis, obesity, constipation, heart disease, and so on. These are all easily curable. Stop the food poisoning, the problems go away. It really is that simple. But anyway, I got frustrated about in 2011. I went to Sacramento in California to the legislature, and I sat down with Senator Rodney Wright from Los Angeles and his group, and I said, "Hey, let's write a law that forces doctors to learn about human nutrition." So I gave them a draft, and they liked it. And then we had a Senate hearing in April of 2011, and the senator said, "This is not going to pass. The reason it's not going to pass is because we don't want to force doctors to do anything. You know, doctors are told to do enough stuff. We don't want to tell our doctors to learn what human beings eat." Well, anyways, after the Senate meeting, they turned their minds around, and subsequently, the bill called SB 380 was unanimously passed by both the minor and the major house in Sacramento. Unanimously passed. And then it was signed September 11th. By Governor Jerry Brown. So we have a law in California that forces, absolutely insists, that doctors in California learn about human nutrition, signed by Governor Jerry Brown, September 11, 2011. All right, well, that's cool. except for one problem, is that as the legislatures gave the job to enforce this law to the California Medical Board, taking all the wind out of the law, what it's ended up as, this is 3 years this is going on, and I've been fighting them and testifying and all kinds of things. You're going to play one of the testimonies. Right. Is the California Medical Board now to enforce Governor Jerry Brown's law that forces doctors to learn about nutrition, that should force the 11 medical schools in California to teach nutrition? What it's turned out is the California Medical Board now puts a paragraph or two in their newsletter about food, and that's how they satisfy the law. It's unbelievable what happened. I've tried to stop it. I've had some help trying to stop it, like Wayne Deisinger from Loma Linda and a few other doctors, but plain and simple, we're not going to stop this massive epidemic which fattens a million kids in California, which costs the state of California. Since Governor Jerry Brown signed that law to date, it's cost $300 billion for California. They've lost that much money because doctors don't know about nutrition. But, folks, that's just the way it is. We can't change it because big business, they always win. And that's enough.
9: Well, let's play a little bit of that clip, Dr. McDougall. Set this up for us. This is before the Medical Board of California, is that right?
8: That's correct. That was in January 2014. The Medical Board of California had their final meeting to enact the law the Governor Jerry Brown signed September 2011. And actually what they did is they just took all the teeth out of the law and decided to put two paragraphs in their newsletter a year that says doctors ought to learn about food, whereas it could have changed all of history, but they didn't. And this is what I said in response to their weakening the law and making it actually totally ineffective.
9: All right, let's listen to that. Here's Dr. John McDougall before the Medical Board of California back in January. Let's listen.
10: My name is Dr. John McDougall. I'm a board-certified internist, an assistant clinical professor at Touro Medical School, as well as Oregon Health and Science University, and I'm one of the authors of SB 380. This bill was signed into law in September of 2011. 2.5 years have passed since the bill was signed into law. In that period of time, the state of California has spent, I would estimate, $237 billion on dietary diseases, about $60 billion on diabetes, which is caused by diet, and about $50 billion on heart disease, which is caused by diet. These are dietary diseases that could be effectively treated if physicians understood the implications of the cause of diet and also diet therapy. But that is not the case. Doctors are not taught about diet therapy. They're not taught in any practical manner or any manner that translates into better health about the cause and treatment of dietary disease. Not only is this a financial implication, but since this law was signed into law, hundreds of thousands of children have become overweight and obese, and this could be prevented. The gatekeeper is the physician. The physician needs to know about diet. That is the intention and the letter of SB 380. The current proposal to just provide some education in a newsletter is inadequate. It will not accomplish what needs to be done in the state of California to protect the healthcare consumer, which is all of our jobs, physicians, as well as the Medical Board of California. Proposals that have been made that I would like to have seriously considered, reconsidered, whatever else is necessary, is to require continuing medical education. This is not something new. Continuing medical education has been required in the past for other things. We need to get the 11 medical schools involved in this and all the other doctors. Thank you for the opportunity.
11: Thank you.
9: All right, Dr. McDougall, we've heard what you said. Time is passing by. Any response, any changes that you see coming around?
8: No, not that I can see. I think the legislature of California, they made an effort to make things right. The California Medical Board missed an opportunity. Wayne Deisinger from Loma Linda University happened to testify at the same meeting, said the same thing. Is the Medical Board missed an opportunity? People are dying as a result of dietary diseases. Doctors look totally ineffective. I mean, you can imagine how silly your doctor looks handing out a bag full of pills to people with dietary diseases. Now, patients think there's no hope. Well, there is no hope, and the doctors have no opportunity because somehow or another, I don't know, I don't think it's just by happenstance. because of the food industry, because of the medical business industry, there's no interest in curing people's problems. There's interest in selling blood pressure pills and diabetic pills and selling heart surgeries and cancer treatments. And I don't want you to think that this is a conspiracy. This is just how business works. I mean, that's where the money is. It's not like somebody's trying to hurt you. And I can prove that because you think about it, your heart surgeon is having his prostate removed. And your breast cancer surgeon is having her uterus removed, and she's on diabetic pills. It's not like these doctors are hiding something from you, just trying to hurt you and your family. It's just a matter of money drives the information, and nothing can stop it. So as a result, we have a situation where Americans and other parts of the world, now China and India, all over the Western world, people are suffering from food poisoning. And this food poisoning is making them fat, giving them diabetes, taking their vision away, killing them with breast, colon, and prostate cancer, killing them with blockages in their arteries. And, you know, it, plain and simple, too few people have stopped to see what's going on.
9: Mm-hmm. Now, Dr. McDougal, let's play the devil's advocate here. We are a medical school, you and I, we're a medical school, and we've been doing it the old way all along. From what I've talked to people, what I've talked to medical schools about this, to make the switch from what they're teaching now to what they should be teaching is not just simply, okay, let's teach differently, let's get some new textbooks in here. It takes a complete rearrangement of the entire faculty, the entire goals of the school, the entire, even the visual aids that they have up in the classroom has to be changed. That's not easy to do, and it would cost millions.
8: Well, it would cost, you know, 1 millionth as much as it's costing to pay for heart surgery.
9: Well, that's true. That's true.
8: They won't do it because, you know, things are just stupid slow to change, and your professors and your medical schools don't want to give up their bacon and cheese sandwiches, and you know, they're too busy making money doing the other things, and it just doesn't fit the economics. That's why they're not doing it. It's wrong. Whether or not we'll ever make it right, I don't know. I mean, if we had a major epidemic of some virus that came through the state of California that was killing 80% of the people, which these dietary diseases are, they're disabling and killing 80% of the people. If a virus came through the state that was doing that, don't you think we'd launch some type of effort?
9: But we have that kind of epidemic. It's going on. It's called the chronic disease epidemic.
8: Yeah, well, it's food poisoning.
9: This
8: is food poisoning. Now I have to add to your listeners right now, there's a simple solution to food poisoning. You stop the meat, the dairy, the fish, the olive oil, and what you do is you replace it with man's traditional diet. You replace it with rice and corn and potatoes. And there are people in your audience who are old enough and wise enough and well enough educated to understand that throughout all of human history, the human diet has been based on starch, like potatoes in South America, and like rice in Asia, and like corn for the Native American, and the Aztecs and the Mayans. People have lived on starch with fruits and vegetables, and meat and dairy has been a minor part of their diet, except for the kings and queens of various societies. When people got rich, then they started eating the pigs and the cows and the chickens, and then they get fat and gout and heart disease and diabetes, just like Americans. This is no mystery. You know, a five-year-old can understand this. I have a five-year-old grandson that understands this. You know, nobody's going to do anything because there's just too much money. It's like global warming. You know, the planet is dying from global warming, and because the effects are still rather subtle, the actions are too few. Well, the public is dying from food poisoning, and because the wheels keep turning, nobody's going to do anything. But individuals out there who are tired of having rheumatoid arthritis and psoriatic arthritis and horrible chest pains and so fat they can't fit in an airplane seat, who are, you know, suffering from horrible stomach pains on a bag full of drugs, if you and your family want to stop being sick, what you do is you change your diet to oatmeal for breakfast, which I just had, waffles and pancakes. For lunch, you have bean soup, pea soup, lentil soup. For dinner, you have bean burritos without the cheese and meat, spaghetti and marinara sauce. This will cut your food bill. It'll cut your food bill by two-thirds. You'll spend two-thirds of the money on food. And you won't be sick anymore, and you throw your diabetic pills away and your blood pressure pills away, and everybody knows this, and you won't find a doctor in the state of California that will stand on stage with me and say anything, because I would embarrass them to death if they tried, because they're so wrong and they know it, and it's disgusting, and that's the way it is.
9: Well, very good. I love talking with Dr. John McDougal because he tells it like it is. This is a man in the 70s, I guess. Dr. John McDougal. So we'll take a short break, and when we come back, I want to find out, Dr. McDougal, what you did personally to fight this? I mean, you testified, yes, but what did you do professionally? What did you build there in California? What did you put in place there in California to help get this message across and help make sick people well, which was the goal of every physician out there? So we'll learn about that on our return, so stay right where you are.

0: I felt that I was living a healthy lifestyle, but I was starting to have a few problems that I attributed to aging. I did not consider myself obese, but I had gained 40 pounds over a period of about 25 years. My cholesterol was raising, my blood pressure was beginning to creep up. I was on medication, a series of medications for lowering my cholesterol. But the condition that affected my lifestyle the most was the osteoarthritis in my knees. I had very limited mobility and limited range of motion, constant pain, and this was affecting the interaction with my grandchildren. When I first began making changes through the CHIP program, pounds began to melt off right away. Inflammation and other symptoms of my osteoarthritis in my knees just disappeared. I was able to eliminate medication that I was taking for cholesterol. I felt so much better, had so much energy, and I truly believe I was healthier than I was in my 40s. CHIP has given me a second chance for an active life and a long life. I'm really looking forward to being an active part of my grandchildren's lives as they grow, and I've chosen to be healthy for the rest of my life.
1: Are you ready to be healthy for the rest of your life? Visit chiphealth.com to begin your journey. Welcome back to the program. I'm your host, Charles Mills. We're here with Dr. John McDougall. By the way, his latest book, The Starch Solution, is out. I would recommend this book strongly to you. It is talking about all the things he's talking about on this program today. And Dr. McDougall, you saw the problem. The medical establishment wasn't going anywhere. The hospitals you worked for weren't going anywhere. Nothing was happening. What did you do professionally to try to get this message out? And what are you continuing to do to this day?
2: We talked about SB 380, and I told you that helped write this bill and got it passed unanimously. I did that. I run a clinic here in Santa Rosa, California.
1: That's it, the clinic. Tell us about the
2: clinic. Yeah, I run a clinic. I have run inpatient clinic settings for 28 years. I used to run them at hospital in the Napa Valley. And that was kind of cool. For 16 years, I ran this clinic at the second best heart surgery hospital in California. And I did refer some of my patients to the GI specialists there and the heart surgeons there. But I want to tell you, in 16 years, even though I took care of about 3,000 people at St. Helena Hospital, I brought them in millions of dollars. Mm-hmm. I never, ever got a single referral from any of the other doctors in the St. Helena community. Mm-hmm. Not one single referral of one of their patients. But I did see the doctors, and I saw their spouses, and I saw their children. But somehow or another, they never saw any need for a dietary change for any of the patients and all the Napa Valley that they took care of. Finally, after 16 years, I said, I'm embarrassed to be with you people anymore, and I quit.
1: Okay, so you made that shift. You broke away. You went out on your own. What did you do? Again, my listeners are thinking, Dr. McDougall, I understand what you're saying. I believe what you're saying. What should I do if I cannot go to the hospital, if I cannot go to my doctor? What should I do? Now, you already identified changing of diets, but what else can they do for medical help?
2: What do you do? Get out of the system. Get away from these people. And the way you get away from these people, because most of your problems are dietary diseases, change your diet, get healthy, get off your drugs, stop being a sick person.
1: Yes.
2: You know, just like if you don't want to go visit the lung doctor, the pulmonologist, you quit smoking. Mm-hmm. You don't want to visit the heart surgeon, the breast cancer specialist, the prostate cancer specialist, the diabetic specialist. Stop eating the garbage. Stop eating the meat and the dairy and the oil. Start eating potatoes, rice, corn, and vegetables. What will happen is you and your family will get out of the system. You'll get healthy. Yeah, you still need hospitals for things like if you get in an auto accident, but you wear your safety belt, don't you?
1: Mm-hmm.
2: I mean, you do everything you can to stay away from the medical business. That's what you ought to do. You ought to get well. You ought to make these suckers starve to death because they deserve to starve to death. The current hospital system, the drug companies, they deserve to starve to death. Not that they're intentionally trying to hurt you. It's just that they're selling a product that doesn't do what you want. People are not cured of heart disease with heart surgery. They're not cured of diabetes with diabetic pills. These problems are due to food poisoning. They can be fixed overnight by changing your diet. And a lot of people are starting to understand this. In fact, so much so that the food companies are scared to death. You look in the newspapers these days, the front page headline articles about how eating saturated fat, how eating butter, how eating eggs and meat are good for you. The food companies have taken a last-ditch effort to try and save their industry, and I think they're doing something else. Let me tell you what else I think they're doing. They remember about 5 years ago how Big Tobacco was asked to testify in front of Congress, and Big Tobacco told the American public and told Congress that tobacco was not addicting and that it was safe for people to smoke. And these executives almost went to jail as a result of that. Barely escaped going to jail. Well, I think the food executives, and maybe even the hospital executives, and maybe even the drug company executives, I think they see their day of reckoning coming. I can see a day when Congress asks them to get in front of the American public and tell the American public about what they did, fully knowledgeable about what they've done to the American public in terms of food poisoning, in terms of pharmaceutical poisoning, in terms of bypass and angiograms and angioplasty operations that were not indicated. And you know what? I wouldn't be surprised if a few went to jail. I think they should. I mean, they've killed your husband. They've made your children orphans and lost their dads and moms because of simple dietary diseases that should have been fixed 40, 50 years ago. And because of big business, just like big tobacco and big alcohol, big food is someday soon going to see their judgment day in front of the public. And they deserve it, every single one, and big hospitals do too.
1: Now, let's stop for a minute here, Dr. McDougall. When did they know? When did these people in the food industry and the medical industry, when did the light come on saying, whoa, we're killing people?
2: Oh, listen, you go back to Senator George McGovern, okay, the Dietary Goals of the United States, published in 1977.
1: Okay.
2: Clearly, just go back to that document, February 1977. The McGovern Report, the Dietary Goals of the U.S., told the American public that heart disease, major cancers, diabetes, obesity were due to the meat and the dairy and the egg industry. And the industries fought back, and they changed the dietary goals by the end of 1977. That was one of the major attempts. And then C. Everett Koop in 1985 published the Surgeon General's Report on Nutrition and Health, which was supposed to be just like Luther Terry's report on smoking and health in 1964. You see, Big Food saw what happened to Big Tobacco with Luther Terry's report, the Surgeon General's report on smoking and health. They saw how Big Tobacco, you know, almost got shut out of the U.S. People, half the public smoked in 1970. Now fewer than 20% smoke. And Big Food said, we will not let this happen to us. This happened in the late 1970s and the early 1980s. We all knew all this. We tried to fix the U.S. population, and the food companies launched an attack to make sure that they didn't have the same outcome as Big Tobacco. And to date, they have won. But, you know, the possibility is going to change, and I think, you know, we're on the verge of change where Big Food is going to see their day. Just like Big Tobacco did in this country and Big Alcohol has, Big Food is going to be held accountable. And they're scared, and they should be scared. So in answer to your question, 1977, the Dietary Goals of the United States, 1985, C. Everett Koop's report on nutrition and health in the United States clearly laid this out. So how many years ago is that? Like 40 years ago?
1: Yes.
2: It's been 40 years that Big Food has bought Congress. They bought lobbyists. They passed laws like food disparagement laws. They bought the media, including the magazines and the newspapers and the radio stations. And yes, they have won to date, but the suffering for not only people, but planet Earth is unsustainable. The livestock industry is among the top pollutants of this entire planet. You know, it's just absolutely insane. So in answer to your question, Judgment Day is
1: coming. Judgment Day is coming.
2: I hope I have a chance to meet some of your listeners who believe differently on stage. Why don't you do a debate? Why don't you bring some of the hotshot doctors and scientists that are listening to this radio show on stage, and let's discuss this and how I'm wrong and they're right, and we should continue to get away with what's killing people, children, adults, the planet, the environment, the animals. Let's just talk about how it's justifiable.
1: Mm-hmm. I love talking to this guy. I absolutely love it. He has a website, www.drmcdougall.com, drmcdougall.com. And all of his stuff on there is absolutely free. He's got reams of information for you there. And I have a feeling, Dr. McDougall, this is one of your ways of fighting back. Am I right?
2: Well, you know, the plain and simple fact is I'm 67 years old. I don't really care anymore.
1: I can tell you don't care anymore.
2: You know,
1: yeah,
2: I really don't. Things have got to change, and the liars and the polluters and the cowards have to stand up and answer for what they're doing. And this is not just a matter of a joke. We're talking about 80% of the people being fat. Yes. We're talking about half the people dying of heart disease. We're talking about your loved one, your children, your husband, your wife, your community, your planet being destroyed, and it can be fixed. Just stand up and do something about it.
1: Well, I think you should run for president on the health ticket, Dr. McDougall.
2: Surgeon General.
1: That'll work too.
2: Hey, wouldn't that be fun? I'd have a 24-hour reign before they assassinated me, you know?
1: Well, some would, but I'm sure some would just call you blessed. I'm sure.
2: You know what?
1: Much.
2: I hope you get. I just hope your listeners are getting angry.
1: Yes.
2: Just get angry at me. I don't care. Get angry at my enthusiasm. Tell me I'm not politically correct. Just get angry. Do something about it. Just don't sit there and smile and watch this go on. And the stakes are too great. Do something.
1: Dr. John McDougall, our guest today. His website, www.drmcdougall.com. Dr. McDougall, it is always a pleasure and it's always exciting to have you on the show. Thank you so much.
2: Thanks. Bye.
1: Bye-bye. 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Until next time, this is Charles Mills along with Dr. John McDougall inviting you to be healthy by choice. Goodbye, everyone. 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
3: John 5:19. Then answered Jesus and said unto them, Verily, verily, I say unto you, the Son of Man can do nothing of himself, but what he seeth the Father do. For what things soever he doeth, these also doeth the Son likewise.
4: Barnabas, you and I have been through a lot together.
5: Some unpleasant things, but more good, wonderful blessings.
4: Don't you think it's about time to start having some more experiences?
5: I know what you're going to say.
4: Well, we've been here in Antioch a long time, ever since we got back from the council in Jerusalem.
5: You need not try to persuade me, Paul. I'm of the same opinion. It is time we revisited the churches we started.

0: I do.
1: Well, we both have the right to our own opinions. But, Barnabas, there's only one thing I'm interested in, and that is telling people of the cross and salvation. Then once they've taken their stand for Jesus on the cross, help them, encourage them, strengthen them. Oh, no, Barnabas, I'm not in favor of taking someone with us who has once proved unfaithful.
0: Oh, he wasn't exactly unfaithful, Paul. It was merely that...
1: Mark has proved he has but little stamina. Such a person is not fitted for a work requiring patience, self-denial, bravery, devotion, faith, and a willingness to sacrifice, if need be, even life itself.
0: Well, I think he has these qualities. So he and I will go out together. Why don't you find someone else to go with you?
1: Silas, I need a partner to go with me. Barnabas is going with Mark. Will you go with me?
2: If you think I should.
1: On this journey, we will be interested in one thing only, saving souls.
2: I'll go with you.
1: We will encounter many dangers, hardships, trials. I'm anxious to see how those who were converted through the labors of Barnabas and me have endured the trials and tribulations of being Christians. For that reason, we will be going to Lystra, where I was stoned very nearly to death.
2: I'll go with you.
3: Mother, my mind keeps going back to that day we stood around the torn and bruised body of Paul, thinking him dead. Outside of Jesus himself, I doubt if there ever has been a man less afraid of what will happen to his person, and more sincere and anxious to save people than Paul.
4: Paul is terribly afraid of one thing.
3: No, Mother, you're mistaken if you think Paul fears anything or anybody, even Satan.
4: He fears that he might fail of presenting every man perfect in Christ. He trembles for the result of his ministry, that he might not faithfully use and develop the talents God has given him, and thus fail in giving someone the good news of salvation.
3: Oh, Mother, how I long, how I pray that I may be like that.
4: You have been taught and brought up to love and obey God's laws.
3: And for this early training, Mother, I shall forever be thankful to you and Grandmother. Both of you have lived by your faith.
4: See who that is, will you, son?
1: Greetings, Timothy, my son.
3: Greetings, Paul, sir. Come in. Mother's here.
1: Thank you. Greetings, madam. May God grant you peace and bless your home.
4: We're so happy to see you. We think and talk about you and Brother Barnabas almost all the time.
1: Barnabas isn't with me this time. May I present Silas, a godly man and a prophet.
4: Welcome to our home, Silas, sir.
2: I heard so much about all of you that it seems I almost know you. So, you're Timothy.
3: Yes, sir.
2: You're Greek, I understand.
3: Father is Greek, yes, but mother is an Israelite. Very wisely, my mother has taught me Israelite scripture since I was a child. She and her mother both. They try to take good care of me.
2: Have you made up your mind yet, Paul?
1: No, not entirely. What do you think of him?
2: Now, there's no doubt that Timothy is a good boy, a real Christian. But whether he'll make a good minister of the gospel is hard to say. I think we need to find out a little more about him before we make up our minds.
5: Timothy? Well, he's one of the best young men I've ever known. Helpful and kind to everyone.
6: Well, he certainly comes from a good home. He's been taught the scripture since he was a child, and I think he lives what he believes.
7: I can't say enough good things about him. Timothy is faithful, steadfast, and true. I'm sure everyone in the church will agree with me.
8: You know how young folks are these days. Well, Timothy is different. He's a hard worker, fearless, and thoughtful. And above all, he's willing to be taught. Why, most young people won't even listen to older, experienced voices.
4: Timothy, if you accept Paul's invitation to go along and help, you're taking on a great responsibility. Your work will be sacred

0: whether you are cleaning Paul's sandals or preaching to multitudes. It is God's work. You will have to forget self and think only of the cross. Jesus nailed to the cross. Salvation by way of the cross. Lift up the cross of Christ high and still higher and still higher. For only by preaching salvation by Jesus on the cross will your labor as a minister be successful. Paul once said, God forbid that I should glory, save in the cross of our Lord Jesus Christ.
1: Welcome to LifeQuest, a program that directs you to subjects and books that will make a difference in your life, a program that will make you think and strengthen your journey of faith in the 21st century. My name is Dwight Lainhoff. Dr. Quay is a physician born in Cambodia and grew up in the States and is now a physician where? In Texas?
2: Yes, in Houston.
1: I see. And she has written a great book called Soul of a Tiger, a miraculous true story of a family who survived the Cambodian genocide. Dr. Quay, welcome to LifeQuest.
2: Oh, thank you so much for having me on the show, Dwight. It's such a privilege to get to be here. Thank you.
1: Give our listeners kind of a background of where the story is set, what time, what was happening at that time.
2: Well, the story, Soul of a Tiger, our book, is set in Cambodia. And it's the story of my mom's life growing up in Cambodia and then our family's escape from Cambodia during the killing field. It starts with my mom growing up as a young girl in 1940s Cambodia. Mm-hmm. And the main setting of the story is actually in the 70s when there's a lot of instability in Southeast Asia at that time with the communist communism spreading across Southeast Asia and Vietnam, Laos, and Cambodia. Mm-hmm. And a lot of the warfare there destabilized the country. And in 1975... the country was taken over by Pol Pot, who was the leader of the Khmer Rouge, which was a deadly regime.
1: Yes.
2: And they controlled Cambodia for 4 long years. And during those 4 years, about 3 million people were murdered or died from disease or starvation during the four years of the killing fields. It was a really brutal time. It was a time where they executed anyone who was educated, because being educated was a crime. And being educated meant that you had the knowledge or the training to try to resist the regime, which is one of the reasons why they killed anyone who was educated. And my mom was a teacher and my dad was a government official, so they had to hide their identity during those 4 years. And it was very difficult, because their identity was leaked several times. But by the amazing, amazing grace of God, their lives were just saved over and over again, and it's just miraculous, and we're so grateful. We would not be alive today if not by the grace of God.
1: Why did you write this book at this time?
2: This book we wrote, one, to honor my mom. She's such an amazingly strong, resilient woman, and I am so proud of her and everything she did for my sister and me to escape from Cambodia so that we could have freedom and have the opportunities that we have. And two, we wrote it to honor the lives of the 3 million Cambodians who died in Cambodia, because I think that these genocides that happen, whether it's in Cambodia or Rwanda or in Bosnia, we cannot forget them, because when we forget them, then we allow history to repeat itself over and over and over again. And so we have a duty to remember this and to honor those lives that were lost.
1: Give our listeners a bit of a summary, or at least a portion of what was happening and some of the outstanding and really miraculous things that happened in this journey of faith.
2: During the Cambodian genocide, when my family had been driven out of the capital city and out to live in the jungles as this new agrarian society was being started by Pol Pot and his communist regime, My mom had lied about her identity. She said that she wasn't a teacher, she wasn't educated, that she was a rice farmer, and she couldn't read or write. And she said that her husband, my father, was also a farmer. But one person told someone who was one of the leaders, we call them comrades in the camp that we were living in, that my mom was a teacher. And so one day they called for my mom to go to the leader's house, the comrade's house. And usually when that happened, that meant that you were going to be executed. And people who were called to the leader's house never returned because they were killed.
1: Mm-hmm.
2: And when my mom phoned out, and my grandmother, my elderly grandmother who was there, phoned out, they were convinced that my mom was going to die. And my grandma said, you know, let me go in your place. I don't want you to die. I'd rather go in your place. But obviously that wasn't an option, nor would my mom ever allow that. And she told my grandma, don't worry, I'm going to come back. And she said that because she just had this sense of peace in her that she'd never had before, and she didn't know why she said that. So she went to the leader's house, and he said to her, tell me the truth, because if you tell me the truth, I will protect you, which was a lie. It was a ploy for her to tell him. And he said, so I've been told that you are a teacher and that your husband was a four-star general.
1: Mm-hmm.
2: And my mom said, no, that's not true. I'm uneducated. I can't read or write. I can't spell my name. And my husband, he's so short, he couldn't be a general. He couldn't carry a gun. It would drag on the ground.
1: That's funny.
2: And then she said, well, let me tell you a story, comrade. And first off, he said, okay. Now, why would anyone say, okay, I mean, she's about to execute her. Why would she let her go and tell a story? And then she starts telling a story, a Cambodian fable that she had heard growing up. And she said, there's once this rich merchant who had these two ferocious dogs that protected his property. And no one could ever get in his property to rob him because of these two dogs. Everyone's afraid of them. But there was this robber, and he had a devious plan. He took this big piece of meat and tied it on a string and dragged it in front of the dogs. And the poor dogs, they were innocent. They didn't know. They ran after the meat, and they were drooling and salivating after the meat. And so the robber dragged the meat and the dogs who were foaming at the mouth through the village, and he starts yelling, mad dog, rabid dogs. And the villagers, they think that the dogs are rabid. So they take these clubs and beat and kill the dogs. And then that night, the robber goes back to the merchant's house, and he kills the merchant and robs him of everything. And then she says, sir, this story is like my story. I'm like those dogs. I am loyal to the regime and to Pol Pot. And the people who want to destroy me, they can't destroy me because they don't have power. They're like that evil robber. So instead they say mad dog, or they say teacher, and say things that aren't true. And they try to use you to kill me. And if you believe them, then you will be used by them. And at this point, why is he even listening to this whole story? But he says, well, if this is true, then okay, go back home. That has never happened before. When they take you to be executed, you're executed.
1: Right.
2: And that was just by the grace of God entirely. Hmm. That was entirely by the grace of God.
1: Were your family people of faith, a spiritual family? What was happening in your personal lives at that time, your mother's?
2: Cambodia is a Buddhist country.
1: Yes.
2: Probably 99% of the population is Buddhist. And she did not know Jesus Christ in her life until when our family escaped from Cambodia.
1: I see.
2: At the end of the Khmer Rouge. And we were in the refugee camps in Thailand.
1: Mm-hmm.
2: And about a week after we escaped from Cambodia and we were living in the refugee camps, there was a bomb that exploded in the refugee camp, and it severely injured our whole family, especially my mom. She had the most severe injuries across her belly. And
1: mm-hmm.
2: There was a Red Cross surgeon who was volunteering there, and he was triaging people, trying to save the most lives. And so my mom was pushed to the side because they didn't think she would survive. And after he operated on me and my sister and all the other people who were injured in the bombing,
1: mm-hmm.
2: he looked back and saw that my mom was still alive. And he operated on her and saved her life. But she was not able to walk for at least 2 months after that. She was so weak from she had a massive surgery. It's what we call a laparotomy, which is a big incision on the belly. And she was just so weak. And then one day there's this group of like teenagers and young people who were from this missionary group who came to where she was lying in the tents, and they came and they all laid hands on her and prayed over her and sang. And she didn't understand a word they were speaking because she only spoke Cambodian.
1: Yes.
2: But she heard the name of Jesus, even though she'd never known what this was all about. And she could just feel strength coming into her body. And the next day, she was able to get up and ask one of the orderlies there to help her try to walk. And that was the first time in 2 months. And that's how our family came to know Christ, is because of the missionaries who came there and prayed for us and helped us. And that's how we came to know Jesus. But the amazing thing is that he saved us and he rescued us before we even knew him.
1: Isn't that wonderful? It's a real story of God's grace, isn't it?
2: It is.
1: Why was the government, the Pol Pot government at that time, so anti-education, anti-intellectual?
2: Well, the communists believed in creating an agrarian society and going back to what they called year zero, where there was no technology, there was nothing. And they wanted to create a society of complete equals. And they knew that if people were educated, they would know that this was complete nonsense.
1: Mm-hmm.
2: And that they would resist and have the means to organize and to fight against this. And so they killed anyone who was a teacher, who was a doctor, a policeman, who was a clergyman. They killed the Buddhist monks. They killed anyone who had any education because those were the ones who could resist.
1: I see. So your mother's in this camp and connects with some Christians who what, eventually, what, sponsored you to come to the States, or what?
2: It was a long journey. We were in the refugee camp for a couple of years, and we were actually injured in the first couple weeks that we arrived in the camp.
1: Uh-huh.
2: We submitted applications to get to come out to anywhere outside of Cambodia and Thailand, and whether it was to the U.S. or France or Australia, and we got accepted to the U.S., but you had to have a sponsor also.
1: Oh.
2: And the Seventh-day Adventist missionary group sponsored us to come, and we were brought to Corvallis, Oregon, which is where we lived for many, many years. That's where I grew up.
1: As you wrote this story, and of course you had lived it and heard it and all the details and that sort of thing, it really was a journey of faith. And what you've just said is that even not knowing Jesus Christ, he was there looking over your family.
2: Absolutely. He was so many times. Those stories I gave you are just one or two other stories in the book Soul of a Tiger that describe the many miracles that God did in our lives when we were sick and we miraculously got medicine in the middle of this communist regime, or when the other times that my mom was taken to be executed and the comrades or the killers in the regime risked their own lives to save my mom's life. Those were miracles from God, and so that made me realize that he has a plan for us that is greater than we know or could even imagine, and I'm just grateful.
1: I can imagine. I've got to tell the listening audience, Dr. Kay, that this is a really, it's a page-turner. You don't want to put it down. I haven't completed it yet because my wife keeps taking it, and she was gone on a business trip this weekend and took it with her on the airplane. And so I can really encourage people to get a hold of this book, and that's one of my next questions. How can our listening audience find this book?
2: Oh, lots of different ways. They can find Soul of a Tiger on Amazon.com. It's in book form. It's on the Kindle. It's in audio books if you just want to listen to it on the car. You can also find Soul of a Tiger at BarnesandNoble.com. 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
1: Okay, Soul of a Tiger, a miraculous true story of a family who survived the Cambodian genocide. By Shreyram K-U-Y, and it is a book I can highly recommend, and it's a book of faith, and it's just a fascinating book. Dr. Kay, thank you so much for being with us here on LifeQuest.
2: Thank you for having me. It was a lot of fun, and it was a privilege.
1: I'll be back in just a moment.

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1: Today on LifeQuest, I'm talking with Franklin P. Smith. He has become the author of two books that are really in a series. They're called Tales from the Smokehouse. One is called The Quilt of Love, and the other is The Children's Book. Franklin, welcome to LifeQuest.
2: Well, thank you for inviting me.
1: Tell our listening audience a little bit about yourself.
2: I was raised in South Georgia, and essentially I didn't have a father, and my mother married three times, and I looked around, and I pulled things from other people, and I found a Presbyterian minister and a missionary from the Congo who had a fourth grade education and could speak five languages and build a house probably with six tools.
1: Uh-huh.
2: And they gave me a lot of ethical and education about life and behavior.
1: Hmm.
2: And I went and joined the Navy and came back and stayed one night and went out to college in Augusta to learn about the world. And after I got married of 23 years, the wife joined a cult and I had to leave.
1: Mm-hmm.
2: I started to write and it came together. I got the bug in the fifth grade by a teacher.
1: I see.
2: And it was fun. And I write about human behavior and gift people, hopefully.
1: Has faith always been a part of your life?
2: Yes. What really happened, I questioned about what is love and the role of God and Jesus and the church.
1: Mm-hmm.
2: And it took care of me when I was a young child, and it taught me about life. And this pastor, B.G. Monroe, he can speak to anybody on any kind of level, and hopefully I can write on any level that people will understand. And he gave me books to read and so forth. And I read about love, and love is about respect. And learned about there's really only one person that really cares about you, and that's God, or Jesus Christ.
1: Mm-hmm.
2: Because they're all the three, really. And it's kind of kept me going, believe it or not.
1: Sure. Tell our audience about this book.
2: What, The Quilt of Love?
1: Quilt of Love, yes.
2: Yeah, what happened was when I started writing, I got a hold of a muse, and that is a guy that sort of leads you, or sort of mystic, but he took care of me, he wasn't judgmental, and he made me, now he didn't make me, but he let the doors open in any kind of genre that I wanted to do.
1: Mm-hmm.
2: And one summer, I do convention work at the present, and I was out of work for about a month, and I said, I wonder if I could write something with an inanimate object speaking. And I looked around, and I was going to a Lutheran church at the present, and they made Dorset quilts.
1: I see.
2: And I wondered if the quilt could speak, and I sat down and wrote the first story, The Quilts of Love. Quilts
1: mm-hmm.
2: of Love.
1: Yeah.
2: And the others just followed. And it's about teaching people about life and caring.
1: Now, the other book I have here is a children's book. Tell us about that.
2: Well, a friend of mine told me that once I'll probably be classified as a young adult writer. And I wrote this collection called Ling Chang, The Great Magician and Fortune Teller. And
1: okay.
2: Essentially is that after I finished it, I let it lie for about 2 or 3 years.
1: Mm-hmm.
2: And I went back and I wanted to write something for the literary market. And I pulled these stories and they have the magic words. And the reader has to figure out the magic words.
1: Yeah.
2: And each person has his only their magic words that make them happy in life. And it's that I formulated this book somehow, and at the end of each chapter, each story, I put a one-liner that would help a child think or motivate them or give them self-confidence. And like Chance the Bear. Everybody has a gift to give, and most people don't understand that.
1: Hmm.
2: And most people don't understand that they have the answer inside of them. And it's varied on animal behavior sometimes. There is Stanley the Hippo that gets stuck in the mud, and the philosophy there is for a child, it's okay to ask for help.
1: Yeah.
2: And most children don't understand that.
1: Right. They'd rather do it, try it themselves, even if they're
2: wrong.
1: Even if it's not working, yeah.
2: Yeah. But, you know, it's kind of nice to give somebody heads up. And about 6 years ago, I figured out why I was writing. I was reading the Psalms and or the Proverbs, and it had someplace like, somebody has walked this path before you or near there, and you should have some kind of comfort there. And essentially, that's what I tell people. And it gives them some kind of, guess what? You're not alone in this world.
1: Yeah, right.
2: It's amazing. Now, this is probably my ego, but I've seen it many times how the story has comforted somebody and made somebody think.
1: Mm-hmm.
2: Years ago, about 3 years ago, I was in the doctor's office, and there was this black kid, about 14, and I told him three of the stories from the children's book. I got up, and the kid told me those wonderful words. You made me think.
1: Hmm, yes.
2: And that was the charge. And I still get a charge out of that.
1: Sure.
2: To give somebody, and that's essentially what I try to do, or attempt to do. And now sometimes I do achieve it.
1: Very good. Now, I've noted that these collections in your books have been accepted by Adventist World Radio. They're going to be translating them and producing them for their worldwide network. And also the South Carolina Department of Education, with their program on public broadcasting system, is going to be using them. Tell our audience, how can they get some copies of your book?
2: Well, it's listed on Amazon.com.
1: Okay.
2: They can find it under Franklin P. Smith. Sometimes it's difficult because there are 10 million books on Amazon. The reader might have to put, like, The Quilts of Love, Tales from the Smokehouse in to get it. Or it all depends on how the web page works.
1: Ultimately, how do you want people to use these books that get a hold of them? What do you want them to get out of it?
2: Well, that they're not alone, and maybe it will help them think. There is one story I wrote. It's called A Fall Afternoon, and essentially is everybody has a choice between love and hate. And I ran into a situation once where this gentleman, he wanted to get the best of me, but I turned the tables by giving him that story, and he still thinks about that story every day. He debates on whether he should hate or love. And that's after 10 years.
1: And these are fundamental qualities and ethics and morality of life, isn't it?
2: Yes, and it tells people of consequences of their behavior. And it's a friend of mine it was a shrink, told me once, hey, that's just ordinary behavior. But, you know, most people don't understand the consequences of their actions.
1: Right. Again, folks, two books here, Tales from the Smokehouse. First is The Quilt of Love, and the other one is the children's book, and they're by Franklin P. Smith. Franklin, thank you so much for being with us on LifeQuest today.
2: I really appreciate that, too, and I hope that if a reader reads it, they will use it and as a gift from me.
1: Thanks for listening to LifeQuest today. 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I'm Dwight Lainhoff.

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1: Nahum 1:7. The Lord is good, a stronghold in the day of trouble, and he knoweth them that trust in him.

0: All right, welcome back to another episode of the More Than That podcast. So happy you could join with us today. We're just going to get right into it because we're excited to talk about this next installment in the series. We're just picking up. Last episode, we talked about Isaac, the story of his life, what it means for us, and how God has a place for us. And we're just going to pick right up right away with his son Jacob and Esau, his sons, and just to kind of see the relationship there and specifically to follow the life of Jacob, because something pretty incredible happens between him and how he develops his own relationship with God apart from his father and grandfather at that point.
1: So we're going to look at Genesis chapter 27, and that's going to break into the story. Isaac is an old man now. Jacob is a man, his brother Esau. Now, what's interesting to know is Jacob and Esau are twins.
0: Yep.
1: And there's a whole story around that. And when they were being born, Esau is the one who is born first, even though it's twins. Jacob is right there. Now, the laws of the land say that there's a birthright or there's a blessing. It would be comparable today. You would say there's a will.
0: Mm-hmm.
1: And in their time, the will was, or the birthright, the blessing, had two aspects. One aspect was actually material. Assets, actual money, flocks, herds. The other side was spiritual. Now, you can read about the stories of Jacob and Esau and how they kind of went back and forth of wanting the birthright. You remember that Jacob was a he cared for the flocks.
0: A gentle soul.
1: Esau was a hunter and would go out, and his father loved him going out and finding game, coming back and fixing it for him, and he just loved that. I guess he felt like Esau's manly and strong. Jacob seemed to be a little unnoticed. And one day Esau came in. He hadn't been too successful on the hunt, and he was hungry. And Jacob was fixing food. The Bible even says what he was fixing. Basically, it was a bowl of lentils. Now, I like lentils okay, but I wouldn't say that makes the top five of my favorite right. foods. But Esau comes in and says, oh, I'm starving. I need something to eat. Jacob, his twin brother, would you give me something to eat? And Jacob says, yes. I'll sell you a bowl of lentils for the birthright. What does that say about the relationship between Jacob and Esau?
0: It's strained at that point.
1: It is strained. In other words, there is tension in that family.
0: And it seems like, at least from the little we know from the text, it could have been caused greatly by the parents. It says that Isaac loved Esau in the verses before that, but Rebekah loved Jacob. It makes it a clear distinction that one loved the other and one loved the, like, so there is some favoritism being played here on both sides, and it automatically just sets up the brothers against each other.
1: That's true. And it gets played out.
0: And for such frivolous things. Isaac, it says that Isaac loved Jacob because of what you said, that he provides game. And it's like, that's just such a superficial thing to now choose a favorite because he's able to hunt or whatever it may be anyways.
1: Yeah. Well, it shows the tension that's in the family. And then you get to chapter 27, which is a fairly long chapter. And there's lots of detail. And I don't know that we're going to read this chapter, other than I want us to understand that as we tell the story, we're going to be sticking very close to the Bible. People should read it for themselves. But Jacob is not, I want us to get, this is an illustration of what happens in Hebrews. Jacob isn't the focal point. It just seems that way. The focal point is really the grace of God and what that means. So if somebody said, oh, when we hear the story of Jacob, oh, the conclusion that I draw from Jacob's story is that it's okay to lie.
0: Right.
1: I think you're missing the point.
0: Right.
1: That'd be like David and Bathsheba, where David takes another man's wife. And the conclusion of that story is, well, it's okay for a man to take other men's wives.
0: Right.
1: I think you've missed the point. The point is the redeeming power of forgiveness and repentance that God can bring to a human life.
0: Mm-hmm.
1: Well, the story is Isaac is old. His eyes are dim. He can't hardly see. And he thinks he's going to die. So he says to Esau, Esau, go out and get me that game that I like so much and prepare me the food that I just love. And when you do that, I will bless you. That's meaning he's going to give him the blessing of the birthright, which means that the vast majority of Isaac's wealth goes to Esau, plus the pronouncement of the covenantal blessings.
0: So would you say at this point that this is somewhat in opposition to the will of God already? Because when Isaac and Jacob were born, not Isaac, and Jacob and Esau were born, there's a pronouncement from God that God says that the two peoples will be separated, Isaac or Esau and Jacob, and one people shall be stronger than the other. The older shall serve the younger. God is already saying what's going to happen, but it seems like Isaac is trying to prevent what God has said from happening. Like, no, if you do this, go get the game. I'm going to bless you anyways, knowing already that God has already said that the older that's going to serve the younger.
1: Now, that's interesting, isn't it? I wonder how many times that we really know. I mean, have you ever had the experience of, well, I wonder if God thinks I should do this or not? And you in the back of your mind fully well know.
0: Right. It shouldn't happen.
1: It shouldn't happen.
0: Right.
1: But you reason and talk yourself and reason into it. Right. That's exactly what's happening. Well, Rebekah overhears that. So when Esau leaves, she runs and gets Jacob. Again, this is an illustration of what kind of family dynamics are happening here. That she runs and gets Jacob, and says, Jacob, Isaac, your father, is going to bless Esau. Quick, go get a lamb, kill the lamb, bring it to me. I'll fix the food. I can make it taste just like what Esau does. He'll never know the difference. Then you go in and give it to him. Tell him you're here. Give him the food. He'll give you the blessing. Man, what kind of advice is that? But there's some family dynamics happening.
0: Mm-hmm.
1: Now, by rights, I would think Isaac would just flat out say, no. I am not going to do that.
0: Jacob.
1: Thanks. I am not going to do that. But he doesn't. He says, well, I can't do that because I'll get caught. Because Esau, his clothes are different than mine. And he's got hair all over his arms. He's a hairy man. And I'm smooth in my skin, I'll get caught. You know, when you're reasoning with temptation and you're thinking of all the reasons you shouldn't do it is because you're going to get caught, you're going to do it.
0: Right.
1: It'd be better just to say, no, this isn't God's will. But you know, he does it. She makes the food. He puts a skin of an animal on his arms. He puts Esau's clothes in. he goes into Isaac and says, I brought you the food. And Isaac says, wow, that was fast.
0: It's like Little Red Riding Hood.
1: Yeah.
0: Grandma, what big...
1: It's true. That is true. And he says, yes, the Lord worked a miracle, brought a deer to me right off the bat. So eat and bless me. And Isaac says, wow, come here. So Isaac goes over. And... Jacob goes over and Isaac reaches out, fatherly embrace, touches his skin, smells his clothes, and says, wow, the voice is Jacob's, but the smell of the clothes and the touch of the arms is Esau.
0: And it's just, it is interesting to me at this point, and you can tell me if you think this is reading too much into the text. But Isaac is basing who he's going to bless based on his own five senses, basically, that he can smell and he can somewhat taste, or he can smell the food as well, and he can feel Isaac, or he can feel Jacob, the hairy arms from the animal, and based on that, he's going to bless whoever's in front of him, rather than listening to the voice of God, rather than questioning and asking, is it God? Not only that, even beforehand, God, who do you want me to bless? Who should the covenantal blessing go to next? Where should my wealth go to next? Rather than listening to any of that, he relies on his own senses to tell him who his favorite son is and who he wants to bless based on that.
1: It's true. And I think the good question then, Michael, that you're bringing out that we should ask, how much of our experience, our Christian experience, is based on our senses versus based on the Word of God?
0: Mm-hmm.
1: Oh, you know, I love that sermon. Or, oh, I love this music. Or, oh, those things aren't bad. But is our experience based on the Word of God? Mm-hmm. Or is it based on our senses?
0: Right. And I just can't get over it. He knows. I believe he basically knows. He's like, oh, I can hear Jacob's voice here, but he wants so desperately to bless Esau over Jacob that he's going to believe anything in order to believe it's Jacob. But he hears his voice. He knows it's too soon for the game to be back, all these different things. And just his own desires get in the way.
1: You know, when all this story is playing out, God is present.
0: Mm-hmm.
1: What does that say about God, that he stays with us when that kind of dynamic is happening?
0: Right. Still chooses to bless that family.
1: That speaks a lot of God, I think.
0: Yeah. And it kind of shows, even for us in today's world, the hand of God at work. Because a lot of the things that happen here in Scripture, we talked last episode about Isaac and the wells that were dug and God providing a place for him. We talked about Abraham and all the things that happened with Abraham. There aren't a lot of, aside from miraculous births, having children when they shouldn't be able to, there aren't a lot of like outright miracles that take place. It just seems like ordinary day-to-day family affairs. Abraham decides to marry Hagar. There's a conflict between Sarah and Hagar, as you would expect. Isaac's life just seems, everything's kind of this ordinary daily life. But as we read and we see the events that are taking place, we can clearly see that there's a divine hand behind all of it, that there's a divine hand blessing, there's a divine hand guiding, there's a divine hand doing these things in the course of what just passes as normal family dynamics.
1: Oh, that's a great, great observation, great point. Well, ultimately, Isaac eats the food, lays his hands on Jacob, and gives him the blessing, which passes the birthright. As soon as Jacob goes out, Esau comes in and says, hey, I've brought you this food to eat. And his father basically says, how's that possible? I just ate. And Esau's saying, what did you just eat? What just happened here? And Isaac explains to him, well, I ate and then I blessed. I gave the blessing. And Esau then cries out, then bless me also. Give me a blessing. But I think realization hits Isaac. And he says, I've given the blessing.
0: Mm-hmm.
1: And he does bless Esau, but it's not the birthright blessing.
0: Not the birthright.
1: Now we're moving to a point in this story for this podcast. And that was Esau walks out of that tent and says, I'm going to kill my brother Esau.
0: Jacob.
1: I'm going to kill my brother Jacob. When my father dies and we bury him, I'm going to kill Jacob.
0: Mm-hmm.
1: Rebekah sees this. She goes to Isaac and says, you've got to send Jacob away. You've got to send him away to get a wife.
0: Yeah, she gives a reason for it.
1: So he can go have a wife. Isaac agrees to that. Jacob leaves, which is going to become a big point in this story.
0: And it's kind of a sad moment, too. From the very beginning, we've kind of seen Rebekah's hand at work through all of it, guiding Jacob to be the one to go in, providing the food for him, providing the clothes for him, all these different things. She provides a way for Jacob to escape by convincing Isaac that he needs a wife from not the people around him. And so she's doing all this because she loves Jacob. She loves him more than Isaac. She wants him to be prosperous. But this is the last time Rebekah's going to see Jacob. She dies before Jacob ever comes back. In her attempt to save and bless her son, she ends up losing the one she loved.
1: Yep.
0: It's kind of a sad story at that point.
1: Right. Which is becoming a common theme through Genesis. Every time in Genesis that God makes a promise, and we see the human try to work out the promises of God, it always ends in disaster.
0: Always ends in disaster and pain. Pain that lasts for generations, not just, I'm sad for a week. No, this is like real family pain that takes place that covers generations, spans generations because of a decision people make in order to enact the blessings of God.
1: It would seem to me that either leave the blessings of God alone or accept the blessings of God and let God work them out.
0: Right.
1: But when we try to work things out thinking that we're helping God or we're going to work out these promises, it will always turn out badly. And I believe the reason for that is because we will take the glory to ourselves.
0: Mm-hmm.
1: We will say, look at what I did. Look at what I worked out. Versus, look at what God has done.
0: Yep. Now, so far in the story, Isaac has not come out as a great father figure. He's not come out as a great follower of God so far throughout this story. But something that should be said in his favor that the text brings out, and the reason that Isaac is mentioned in Hebrews chapter 11, it says, is because he, in faith, he blessed his sons, Jacob and Esau. One of the reasons Isaac decides not to give the bless, like he doesn't bless Esau again, is because he realizes that the words that he says, the blessings that he utters, he fully believes that God is going to honor that blessing. That when he says to Esau or Jacob, your descendants will be great, your generations will be great, God will bless you, he's doing that in faith, believing that God will uphold that promise. And so it's not just some flippant word that he can now, oh yeah, I was wrong, I'm not going to give it to him, I'm going to give it to him now, just going back and forth. No, when he says something, he believes God's going to honor that. So that's a lot to be said for the faith of Isaac, and it's the reason why he shows up in Hebrews chapter 11.
1: That's right. He has faith.
0: He has faith. And he has faith that God is going to continue blessing his family, even despite everything that's going on here. But as you mentioned, Rebekah concocts a plan, and Jacob gets out of there, and he goes to his uncle's house to find a wife. And the story kind of goes downhill for a little bit for Jacob at that point.
1: Well, the high point for us in this podcast is Jacob leaves. He leaves a liar and a thief.
0: Yep.
1: Which is exactly what his name means.
0: Yeah. Dark man, yeah.
1: So he's Jacob. At some point, as we'll talk in a later broadcast, his name is going to change,
0: mm-hmm.
1: marking that his character changes.
0: Just like his grandfather.
1: So he goes out alone. So what he was wanting, just as what Rebekah is wanting, is lost to her. what he is wanting is lost to him.
0: Yep.
1: The birthright, head of the household. He doesn't even have a household.
0: All that wealth is gone.
1: He has nothing. He goes out, and the story in chapter 28 is that he goes out to a place by himself. When he lays down, he doesn't even have a place to lay down except lay his head on a rock.
0: Yeah, I never thought about that until just now. That we saw the life of Christ paralleled in Isaac, and that Isaac carries up the wood, Christ carries his cross. We also see the life of Christ paralleled right here in with the life or story of Jacob, because Jesus makes that statement that the Son of Man has nowhere to lay his head, that he has no place in this world. And so we're kind of seeing that parallel to Jacob's life now as we go.
1: Yeah, and what is becoming very powerful about this, and we'll see that very theme developed on through the children of Israel. They come out of Egypt. Jesus went to Egypt and came out of Egypt.
0: Yeah, uh-huh.
1: The point is this. The story is about Jesus.
0: Right.
1: Because where Isaac failed, Jesus succeeded.
0: Mm-hmm.
1: Where Jacob fails, Jesus succeeds. Christ's life parallels, intertwines with humanity.
0: Yep.
1: And where we fail, Jesus succeeds.
0: And that goes back just to what we were just talking about. Everything seems like just decisions that normal people would make. Everything, and it is decisions that ordinary people would make, but it's all, the entire Old Testament is foreshadowing and symbolizing and paralleling the life of Christ, the ultimate sacrifice that comes. It's just amazing to see that hand of the divine hand throughout the entire story of a human history.
1: So I think where this gets really interesting is that he's on the run. He lays down, lays his head on a rock, and goes to sleep. I don't know. We've all have made mistakes. So how do you think you're feeling? You've just had to leave home. Your brother's going to kill you. You've stolen. You've lied. You're not even with family. What do you think's happening in your heart and mind when you lay down?
0: Right. You're either, it's one of two things. Either you're feeling a lot of guilt and fear, or if you're feeling a lot of indignation, like this shouldn't be happening to me. This isn't fair. All I was trying to do is be a good son, and Esau's threatening, like you make up a story in your mind to justify yourself even further.
1: Either way, it's one lousy night.
0: Yeah, it's not fun.
1: It's interesting. Because the Bible just says in Genesis chapter 28, verse 12, then he had a dream. And in his dream, he saw a ladder that went up into heaven, and the ladder came down and touched on the earth. And as he watched, angels were going up and down the ladder. Now, that's a powerful dream in the condition he's in.
0: Mm-hmm.
1: But it goes more than that. Look at verse 13. And behold, the Lord stood above it and said, I am the Lord God of Abraham, your father, and the God of Isaac. Now, you've just stolen, robbed, cheated, running for your life, and now you look up and there's God looking down on you and says, I'm the God of Abraham and I'm the God of Isaac. What do you think God's about to say to you?
0: Lightning's coming down.
1: That's what the majority of us would think, wouldn't it? That God is going to say, what in the world have you done?
0: Mm-hmm.
1: I'm their God, I'm not your God.
0: Mm-hmm.
1: We would think things like that. But listen to what God says. And the God of Isaac, the land on which you lie, I will give to you and your descendants. Also your descendants shall be as the dust of the earth. You shall spread abroad to the west and the east, to the north and the south. And in you and in your seed all the families of the earth shall be blessed. Behold, I am with you, and will keep you wherever you go, and will bring you back to this land, for I will not leave you until I have done what I have spoken to you." The promise of the birthright has now truly been given.
0: And it doesn't happen after Jacob lives 10 years of a good life. He repented. He's now not cheated anyone for 10 years, whatever it is. Literally in his lowest moment, right after he commits these terrible things, does these terrible things, that's when God reaches out and promises these things to him, promises him the blessing. That's pretty incredible.
1: It is unbelievable. In fact, it is more than that.
0: Right.
1: And that's what the theme that we're trying to bring out. God is more than we imagine.
0: Mm-hmm.
1: Whenever you think God's going to talk, don't assume what you think he's going to say.
0: Right.
1: Take the Bible, take the Word of God, listen to what God says. I mean, Jacob, at his lowest moment, just like you say, God is saying, Jacob, you now have the birthright. In you, in your seed, all the families of the earth are going to be blessed. I will bring you back to this place. Jacob wakes up a changed man.
0: Mm-hmm.
1: He has seen God himself now. God is saying, I have a place for you, and I will bring you back to this place, and I will never leave you until I've accomplished everything that I have said. How does Jacob know that's true?
0: He saw the same for his father Isaac.
1: He has heard the stories of what happened to his father Isaac on that altar. And he has heard the story.
0: Saw firsthand
1: Abimelech saying, I have seen that God is with you.
0: Mm-hmm.
1: And he has seen his father say, I'm going to call this place spacious because God has made a place for me. That's part of his story. And because of that, when he hears these words, it becomes more than a dream.
0: Mm-hmm.
1: He accepts that God has spoken to him. He believes it. And at that point, Jacob becomes a child of faith.
0: Absolutely.
1: He becomes a child of promise.
0: And he doesn't walk away from there perfect, because he goes on to his uncle, and there's, ironically, his uncle deceives him and with the wrong person, and he goes through that whole story, and he does some underhand things with his uncle as far as trying to get the goats and the sheep to all look a certain way, whatever it is. There's still a lot of story and a lot of progress that happens, culminating in a time we'll talk of later, maybe, or even now, of Jacob wrestling with God. And that's where his name is changed. But it all begins right here with the acceptance and realization that he is part of the promise.
1: Yeah, I think that we're going to culminate on this, and we'll pick up his name change in the next broadcast. What's Jacob's response? Verse 16, then Jacob woke from his sleep and said, surely the Lord is in this place, and I did not know it. And he was afraid and said, how awesome is this place? This is none other than the house of God, and this is the gate of heaven. Then Jacob rose early in the morning, took the stone that he had put his head on, set it up as a pillar, poured oil on it, and called the name of the place Bethel, which would bear that name. And then he made a promise to God and said, I will, from now on, all that you prosper me, you have promised to be with me. And as long as you're with me, dear Lord, I'm going to return a thank you to you. A tenth of everything I have, I'm giving to you. What becomes important to me is

0: becomes the son of promise. And the question for us today, do you believe the promises of God?
1: Mm-hmm.
0: Do you believe his word? If you do, you have just become a son of promise, a daughter of promise.
1: Mm-hmm.
0: Then rest. Rest in the Lord Jesus Christ. Accept the peace that he gives. Live according to the word of God. And you too will say, surely God is in this place.
1: Mm-hmm. Absolutely. That's the invitation that because of what Christ did on the cross, we're able to join into Abraham's family. Just very quickly, I just want to throw this in here. I'm not a parent yet myself, but this is great encouragement, I feel like, for parents. Or if you're involved in a young person's life, because all of this begins with one decision made by Abraham, that Abraham decides to follow God, Isaac witnesses that. And as a result of Isaac witnessing what Abraham did, his father, Isaac decides to follow God and has his own experience. And because of Jacob witnessing what Isaac did and Isaac's relationship with God, Jacob makes a decision to follow Christ and to have his own relationship with Christ. It really is one decision made that can change generations to come. How we relate to those around us, how we reveal God in our own lives can change the future generations to come. It can help people realize that there is a place for them, that there is God who is actually calling them and wanting to be with them and having a unique relationship with them. And that can all change just based on one decision that we make.
0: Powerful point. Thank you.
2: I had a home project with a drill and a drop cord. When I pull the trigger, the drill wouldn't go. It wasn't connected. Electricity will flow when it has a place to go. Electricity will flow to your irrigation pump when the circuit is closed. A lady in Jesus' day was having health issues. She had spent all her money on medical help, but to no avail. She heard Jesus would be coming through. Evidently, she had also heard about his power, his life-saving power, so she went to find him. But there was such a jostling crowd around Jesus, she couldn't get through. She thought, if I can just get close enough to touch even his clothes. She got a hand through, just enough to make contact, and the power of Jesus flowed into her life. Jesus' power is always ready to flow. Are you desperate for Jesus? Is your heart broken? Do you need peace? His power will flow if you make contact with him. This is Rod Bieber with Seed Time and Harvest.
3: This is the Christian Working Woman, and I'm Mary Lohman. I've been talking this week about how to unleash hope in your life. Would you say that you are a very hopeful person, or do you find yourself frequently drowning in hopelessness? Here are some suggestions from the book, The Hope Quotient by Ray Johnston, and they will help to build your hope. First, invest in your own growth. When was the last time you did something to invest in your own growth and development? Paul wrote to young Timothy to fan into flame the gift of God which is in you. I often pray these very words that God will show me how to fan into a flame the gifts he's given me, not to ever settle for mediocrity or just okay. But that takes commitment and time and effort. Claiming you don't have time is just an excuse for remaining drained and hopeless. Number two, understand the power of worship. Ray writes that worship takes you to heights where worry, anxiety, stress, and fear wither away and cease to gnaw at your life. And worship, of course, is not just what you do in a church building. It's a daily practice of taking the focus off yourself and your to-do list and spending time thinking about and worshiping the God who created you. Number three, unleash the Bible into your life. You cannot unleash hope into your life without truly making God's Word the centerpiece of your life. You'll be hopeless without it. A dear friend is right now going through some very deep waters, and I said to her, make sure you get into the Word and stay there. When you can't sleep, read the Bible. When your heart is breaking, read the Bible. It will restore your hope. And then suggestion number four, build great relationships. We need people who are on our side. Loneliness is rampant in our culture today. If you're

0: isolating and basically trying to go it alone, you'll find yourself fighting discouragement and hopelessness a lot. Ecclesiastes 4:10 says, if one falls down, his friend can help him up, but pity the man who falls and has no one to help him up. Your hope has to be renewed daily. Will you say with the psalmist, we wait in hope for the Lord. He is our help and our shield. Remember, hope is a choice you make, not necessarily an emotion you feel. You can unleash the power of hope in your life through Jesus and to His glory. 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
1: Habakkuk 3:18-19. Yet I will rejoice in the Lord. I will joy in the God of my salvation. The Lord God is my strength, and he will make my feet like hinds' feet, and he will make me to walk upon mine high places, to the chief singer of my stringed instruments.

0: All right, welcome back to another episode of the More Than That podcast. We're so happy you're able to be here with us today. On this particular episode, we're going to be starting somewhat of a journey. We're going to go through multiple stories all relating to the same thing, and that's going to be the departure of the children of Israel from Egypt and then their journey from Egypt to the Promised Land. Now, we've been spending a lot of time in the Old Testament, and I think we've been doing that for a reason, looking at some of the stories here, because I think oftentimes as Christians, we kind of divide the two, the Old Testament and the New Testament. The New Testament says one thing, the Old Testament says another thing. And one of the goals here that we're trying to accomplish is to show that the New Testament is basically just a continuation of the Old Testament story. And a lot of the themes that we find in the Old Testament, those same themes are going to be found in the New Testament, except rather than being found and have their completion in the children of Israel, they're going to have their completion and fulfillment in Jesus Christ. But those same themes of departing, those same themes of a journey, those same themes of redemption and salvation, all these different things, freedom from slavery, all these different things, these same themes are going to be found in the person of Jesus Christ. And I think to be able to see that first initial connection as we look at the Old Testament is going to be important for any discussion that we have of the New Testament.
1: Yeah, when we're going to look at a particular story today, it's not going to be at the beginning of their journey. It's going to be more in the middle of it. And we'll go back to the beginning and talk about things, but on this particular story, it's really going to help illustrate what you've just said. But I'd just like to give some examples. In other words, they were called out of Egypt.
0: Mm-hmm.
1: God led them. Then in Revelation chapter 18, there's a system at the end of the world of confusion that is called Babylon. And there's a definite call to come out of Babylon. So there's a call to come out of Egypt. There's a call to come out of Babylon. There were 12 tribes, 12 apostles, 12 gates in the New Jerusalem, 12 foundations. We see these reoccurring themes. They're there for a reason. And our goal is to help to try to understand some of the reason of why those themes are there.
0: Absolutely. And we talked a little bit about it beforehand, and this will be its own episode later on. But even the story of Jesus from his very beginning, his very birth, is a story of the children of Israel, essentially, as his family has to flee to Egypt. They then leave Egypt and they come back up to Israel, and Jesus begins his ministry after some time. It's just basically a retelling of the same story, except where Israel failed, Jesus succeeded. Where Israel complained, where Israel rebelled, all these different things. Jesus fulfilled what Israel's call was, and through him, we're able then to experience the true promised land, the kingdom of God that is to come.
1: Which is the most powerful point there is.
0: Right, exactly. So we're kind of laying the groundwork, and I think it's going to be nice, very interesting to see kind of the connections as we go along of the children of Israel in the desert and kind of our own lives here as we're moving towards the kingdom of heaven. But the story we're going to look at to help make this kind of connection clear is going to be in Numbers chapter 21. It's a story that I think we all know well, but we're going to see that as this story folds out, it is directly referred to as a type of redemption, and by type I mean an overarching story. It's going to be seen as an example for redemption for all people that Jesus himself makes the connection in the New Testament. But we're going to begin just with the story in Numbers chapter 21.
1: And it's going to begin with verse 4. So I'm just going to begin reading a little bit. It says, "Then they being the children of Israel, journeyed from Mount Hor by the way of the Red Sea, to go around the land of Edom. And the soul of the people became very discouraged on the way. And the people spoke against God and against Moses, 'Why have you brought us out of Egypt to die in the wilderness? For there is no food, no water, and our soul loathes this worthless bread.'" Now, I think that there's... just take it step at a time. They're on a journey. It's interesting to me on this journey that it's written in the Bible this isn't the only example. I mean, there's many examples of this. It tells exactly where they're at.
0: Uh-huh.
1: Tells exactly what route they're taking. And then it says that the people are discouraged because of the way. In other words, they don't like this way. And to tell you the truth, there were better ways to get from Egypt to Canaan than the way that they were led. I mean, there were direct caravan, yeah. There were direct caravan routes to go from Egypt to Canaan that they didn't take. But the people are beginning to murmur and complain.
0: And I as you say that, it's going to make, that's another aspect of what we're going to be talking about, that the Christian walk, time and time again in the Bible, is seen as a journey. It's not about the destination. If God wanted them in the promised land, he could have taken them the most direct route. He could have transplanted them there. He could have done a lot of different things. But it's about the journey that they go through to discover who God is and discover who they are as free people. That's the important thing. But I think we need to look just briefly at the...
1: Before you go on from that point, it just made me think, though, Michael, that's so important. I mean, what would have been the best, easiest way for the children of Israel to be in the promised land? It would have been to give it over to Abraham.
0: Right.
1: I mean, that was already promised, that Abraham, this is going to be your land. This is all your inheritance, your offspring are all going to possess this land. Then why not just defeat all the enemies there and just leave them there?
0: Right.
1: Why take them 400-year journey through Egypt?
0: Exactly. Exactly. It's all about getting to know who God is. We often think that the purpose of what God does is to save us. And I think that is true. But I think the purpose from the very beginning, the reason he created Adam and Eve, the reason he walked with them in the garden, it wasn't to save them. It was to reveal himself to them. The salvation part came later when we were in need of salvation, but all along it's been a desire to dwell with his people and just to get to know, for us to get to know him. But I think it's funny in the verses preceding the ones that you read, beginning in verse 1 of chapter 21, there it goes through this very short story of how the children of Israel basically say, they make this promise to God that if God will deliver the Canaanites into their hands, then they'll destroy the Canaanites. And they're able to, and God does this, and they're able to see how miraculous it is that the Canaanites are defeated, all this different thing. And then they go from this God working on their behalf, which is just the typical story of the children of Israel, the God going, working on their behalf, performing a miracle for them, directly to murmuring and complaining about what God isn't doing for them. And throughout the entire history of the children of Israel, nothing is ever enough. It's just constant complaining about what God isn't doing, despite all the miracles along the way of where God works.
1: Yeah, and the complaining is so deep. And I'll just interject, and you can complete. They say, their complaint is, there's no food and water. And then they say, and we loathe
0: this food.
1: So they're what?
0: That's a big difference, isn't it? To say, oh, we have no food, but we hate the food we have. So it's like, well, you have food, you just don't like it. Exactly. And in a previous podcast, we talked about how it's okay to bargain with God, but bribing God, never leads the right way. And it's interesting because in the verses before this, or the story of how the Canaanites are delivered into children of Israel's hands, it's them bribing God. It's them saying, if you do this, God, then we will do this. So it's making this not just a bargain, not just trying to fight for people's lives or whatever it is. They're bribing God with saying, if you do this, then we'll do this. And God still honors their request. He still does what they ask him to do. But I think what we were saying earlier, and especially what I'm saying now as far as why it's never right to bribe God, is because it does nothing to change our own heart. When we're bargaining with God, as we saw with Abraham bargaining with God, it changes Abraham's heart. It changes how he views God. But the children of Israel, it does nothing for their perception of God, because they go right back to complaining until they're ready to bribe God again. Bribing God never changes our own heart.
1: Right, and I just think that's so powerful. Bribing God shifts us from the relationship God wants to have. When I bribe or I'm using that form of negotiation. That's not the relationship God wants to have. God wants to have Father, Creator, Child, created relationship.
0: Mm-hmm.
1: With the knowledge that I already believe God wants what's good for me and is willing to give me every good and perfect gift. Bargaining or bribing, that form is to believe that God is not those things, but if I can find out what he wants and offer that, then I can get what I want. That's not the relationship right. God wants.
0: It's idolatry at that point.
1: Couldn't be a better word.
0: You've made a god of your own desires. And that's what the children of Israel have done throughout their entire story here. That's why they're constantly complaining. But you're right. It is hilarious that their complaint is, we have no food. By the way, we hate the food we have. So they have plenty of food. They're just upset with what they have.
1: I used to say those kinds of things when I wanted a different pair of shoes.
0: Yeah.
1: Well, I don't have any shoes, but in reality, I don't like shoes.
0: How many times have we heard, I have no clothes to wear? We're staring at a closet full of clothes. Yeah. We mean something else when we say that. That's what they're meaning here.
1: So the impact that this murmuring, complaining has, I mean, it escalates. And I hope we understand that murmuring and complaining can escalate. Usually, if that is not checked, it will spread. So it says, and the people spoke against God. So then you get to verse 16, that the whole people have started murmuring and complaining. Now, that I don't think there is just all of a sudden all 1 million of them or so stand up and all start murmuring and complaining. That murmuring and complaining starts, but it sweeps the whole group of people. Now you're going to have to deal with the murmuring and complaining, and they're murmuring against God. And this is a very amazing thing to me, that God sent more difficulties to them. In other words, things didn't just, because they murmured and complained, all of a sudden got better. They murmured and complained, and they got worse. And it not only got worse, it got much worse. The Bible says that fiery serpents came among them. I think if you read this story and then look some things up about it, what we'll find out is that on their journey, fiery serpents have always been around.
0: Mm-hmm.
1: But God protected them from fiery serpents.
0: Right.
1: So that murmuring and complaining, God withdrew his protection. Murmuring and complaining can separate our hearts from God.
0: Right. And I was just talking with somebody about this earlier, and I want to read a quote to you, because what you're saying is kind of reminding me of something. As far as we think that murmuring and complaining is just something that we do, or that it's just a way of talking, a way of describing what the world is like. But there's this quote from C.S. Lewis that says that hell begins with a grumbling mood. Always complaining, always blaming others, but you are still distinct from it. You may even criticize it in yourself and wish you could stop it, but there may come a day when you can no longer. Then there will be no you left to criticize the mood or even to enjoy it, but just the grumble itself going on forever like a machine. It is not a question of God sending us to hell, and each of us there is something growing which will be hell unless it is nipped in the bud. And I think that's so powerful. It's what's happening to the children of Israel, and it happens to us today, that it begins as us just kind of like, oh, I wish this food isn't good, or I wish I had a hotter shower, or whatever it may be. But eventually, we can't even recognize that we are grumbling or complaining. It's just something, it becomes who we are, and we become miserable to ourselves and miserable to everybody around us without ever being able to recognize what's happening in our own lives.
1: Boy, that's a powerful point. Well, there's an immediate reaction, isn't there?
0: Yep.
1: Man, people start getting bit by these serpents, and it's a very painful bite. And if you're bitten, it seems like, according to this story, there's no antidote. If you are bitten, you are on your way to death. There was no cure for that. As soon as people recognize that these fiery serpents are among them and people are being bitten, and I'm assuming this isn't one or two people, that there are lots of people being bitten.
0: Many people of Israel died, is what it says.
1: That the attitude changes all of a sudden, and they say, we have sinned.
0: Yeah, it's interesting. They recognize why it is that the serpents are there. They don't say, like, oh, we just walked into a den of serpents. They recognize where they're coming from and what's happening.
1: Yeah. So, we have sinned, verse 7 says, for we have spoken against the Lord and against you. Pray to the Lord that he take away the serpents from us. So Moses prayed for the people. Now, these are people who are ready to kill him.
0: Mm-hmm.
1: Which in a previous podcast we had, you pointed out very clearly that I thought was so good, that what God has indicated or led in Christian living is that we would not segregate ourselves. We're not hermits, but we would actually pray for the blessing of God for people who may not be believers, who people who may be wicked, but we are still praying for the people.
0: Mm-hmm.
1: That God, his spirit will reveal, that they will see that a change can take place in their lives. And to me, Moses is an example of that kind of living.
0: Yep. It says immediately Moses interceded for the people. And I never really thought about it until now. But it's interesting that they recognize that it's because of their sin that the serpents are there. They recognize what's going on, but the request isn't for forgiveness or for removal of the sin in their lives. The request is removal of the consequences of the sin. And I think it's just kind of another example of how they still truly don't really understand the way that they are acting in relation towards God. They're only a people that, I don't know necessarily how to describe this, but they're only a people of visible responses, that they know God is with them because they destroyed a city. And they know that God is against them because the serpents are in the camp. But if God hadn't destroyed a city, they would think, oh, God has abandoned us. And if the serpents weren't there, they would think, oh, God's happy with what we're doing. They have no connection to God apart from the physical circumstances around them. And I think as we look at this, we would say that's the lowest level of relationship with God, where you require the physical circumstances to match up with your inner feelings to let you know that there is a God in heaven. And yet I think that's often how we live our lives now, where we require our physical circumstances to match up with what we think God should be doing to let us know whether or not God is working for us, rather than just living by faith, knowing God has said, I am here, I will protect you, whatever it is, and believing that he will do that, if that makes sense.
1: No, it does make sense. And I think that should be a call upon all of our lives to weigh out in what is our Christian experience saying. I mean, it is there. It only can get worse in one way from this. I agree. This is the lowest level of experience.
0: The only difference with this experience and the pagans around them is that they're at least in correct. They're at least in a relationship with the true God. But this is exactly how the pagans around them relate to their gods. If the crops are good, their gods are happy. If the crops are bad, it means their gods are angry. And that's exactly how they're relating to God. There is no connection apart from what's the physical around them.
1: The only way it can get any worse is revealed at the end of the world in the book of Revelation when it's talking, I think it's in Revelation 20, where it's talking about the plagues and it's talking about the heat and it's getting hotter, and then they have sores. It says men lift up their voices and curse God. At least in this story, they're not cursing God. What they are saying is, I mean, I agree, what they're saying is, please take these results away. But they're saying, we recognize that these serpents are here because of
0: what we've done.
1: What we've done.
0: That's a good point.
1: So Moses prays for the people. God is going to give direction. One thing about Jesus that I see in Old Testament and New Testament, it doesn't seem like Jesus does things the way that I would think would be so easy to do. In other words, Moses prays for the people. Then why not just your power was protecting the people from the serpents? Now your power is just protecting the people from the serpents. But God doesn't do that. It makes me even think like in the New Testament, sometimes Jesus healed by just saying a word. Sometimes he would just touch a person. Sometimes he'd spit in the ground, make mud, put it on somebody's eyes and say, go wash your eyes. All of these different ways. But it is still God who is acting. And God gives Moses instruction. He says, make a bronze serpent and put it on a pole.
0: I think part of that is to avoid the kind of situation you have with the pool of Bethesda, where let's say somebody was healed there, where the pool of Bethesda, for those of you that may not know, is where the water was stirring, and the people would try to get into the water when the water stirred because they believed if they got into the water, you would be healed. Let's say that somebody was healed long in the past by getting, like, they were in the water when the water was stirring and they were healed. And let's say that happened a couple times. People then attribute to the power to the pool itself and they try to get to the pool. And I think the variety of ways in God's work, in which God works, is to help us avoid the situation where we put the emphasis on how it's done rather than who's doing it, if that makes sense.
1: Oh, that does make sense.
0: And so you're right, it doesn't really make sense. It doesn't seem right that there would be, like, it just seems like there's lots of different strange ways in which God works throughout the Bible. But in all ways, then it keeps the emphasis on who he is rather than on the method that he uses.
1: That's right. A point that I've thought about in the past would be that God truly is caring. And to me, this story shows that. And I've heard you in these podcasts, as long as you've been doing it, make this point over and over. See, I just said what I thought would be a better way to do it. God, Lord, save us from these serpents. And God just put his power back. Nobody else gets bitten. But the problem is, what happens to the people who have already been bitten? What happens to the people who have already failed, gone wrong, do you see what I'm saying? God has tender regard for the people who've turned against him. It's just not, hey, there's people here that I'm going to protect and they're going to be my people. God has tender regard for the people who have already turned against him. And whatever plan he's going to come up with is going to include them.
0: That's a good point.
1: So he says, make this serpent, put it on a pole. Whoever has been bitten by the serpent, if they look, they will live. Now, that's the tender regard for the lost.
0: Right.
1: I mean, God could just say, man, I've got planets everywhere in this universe. I've got millions, hundreds of millions of angels in heaven who are righteous, who are holy, who are praising my name, who have never rebelled, and I'm going to give all my blessings to them. But God never comes up with a plan that doesn't include the weakest and most failing among us. And that, to me, is the total difference between false gods and the true God.
0: And this might be reading into it a little bit, but I think it is consistent with what we know of God, that the solution that he gives still allows for a choice. Because the solution he gives is, if you're bitten, look. It's not like anybody's going to make you look. If you're convinced that you can get healed on your own, or you're convinced that there's somebody around you and you go to them to get your healing or whatever it is, you can still do that and live with the consequences of it. But you're able to look and to be healed.
1: Yeah, and so a person could say, I don't know, why should I look? I don't even know if I believe. Didn't ask you to believe.
0: Right.
1: Didn't ask you to have some great faith. It just said, look.
0: Right. The person who didn't believe was healed just as quickly as the person who believed.
1: That's right. Because in the looking is the smallest evidence of faith. And Jesus said, if you have faith the size of a mustard seed, if you just have the smallest little evidence, I'm going to respond to that. They looked, they lived. This story has a powerful outcome. The serpents no longer bite people, but those who were bitten were healed. So before we move to the New Testament for an application, I'd just like to say, just to reinforce, we're going to see a reoccurring theme with the children of Israel journeying to the promised land, and where they made some pretty significant failures. And in the majority of those failures, they always began with a murmuring and complaining.
0: Yep. Yeah, there's not, I can't think of one instance in where it didn't begin with murmuring of some kind.
1: It is so dangerous.
0: Whether it was murmuring against Moses, murmuring against God, murmuring against what the situation, somehow it became, the way the Bible portrays it, at least with the children of Israel, it seems like it's one of the most potent means of losing connection with God, if that's a way to put it. It's one of the ways that we just seem to ignore God completely when we get so focused on the murmuring and complaining.
1: It seems like every time it begins to sever. But just look at how ingrained that can be among us. In other words, if I go to a concert, a Christian concert, I'm listening to music, I'm there for an hour and a half, I get to listen to 15 songs. One of those songs I really don't like. And now we leave the concert, get in our homes. What is the tendency of what I'm going to talk about in the car?
0: Right. Yeah, exactly.
1: I heard 14 songs that I liked, but I'm going to talk about the one I didn't like.
0: Right. Same thing with the church service. You go there, you like the songs, you like the children's story, you like the offering call, and then the pastor says one thing you might not like, and it's like, oh, I'm gonna leave the church because of, I agreed with me with the overall message, but he offended me with this sentence that he said, or they offended me with this whatever. You know what I mean? It's just, we get so caught up, it's almost like we're geared to focus on the thing that annoys us rather than the thing. We don't show gratitude to the people who made us happy, but we are more than happy to show disgratitude or whatever the word is.
1: I think if we could see behind the scenes, I think we would see, whether we think it or not, this is the number one reason of divorce taking place. Now we get to big issues, and I understand that, but I think separation in the heart begins in the home, because we spend too much time criticizing and murmuring about each other. A husband will say to his wife that, or even in conversation to somebody else, be complaining, well, she's not this or she's not that. It may seem so innocent. It may just seem like, well, I just need somebody to talk to. I just need somebody to unburden my soul. I'm saying, don't do it. If you've got something to say, go say it to God. and into God's ear alone. Because when we murmur and complain about each other, we're beginning to divide our hearts from each other. Then the devil can come in with the temptation that can just sweep us away.
0: Right, right. But it is incredible that even through it all, the simple act of looking is what is the saving factor.
1: So that takes us then, as what we've been trying to say we want to illustrate in this journey, is John chapter 3. So you have this powerful story recorded in the New Testament that Jesus is going to use in talking to Nicodemus. I mean, he will just say it. I mean, one of the most famous verses in the Bible is found in John 3:16. For God so loved the world that he gave his only begotten Son, that whoever believes in him should not perish, but have everlasting life. But when you back up, look at verse 14. And as Moses lifted up the serpent in the wilderness, even so must the Son of Man be lifted up, that whoever believes in him should not perish, but have eternal life. So that story in the Old Testament that says whoever looks, just go look, whoever looks is going to leave, Jesus will use that as one of the most powerful illustrations of his ministry. That as Moses lifted up the serpent, he himself will be lifted up. That whoever looks will live. Mm. That's the connection that is being taken place between the Old Testament and the New Testament. That there is an illustration, there is a type in the Old Testament to lead us to spiritual truths in the New Testament. And right there, Jesus is making connection for one of those.
0: Mm-hmm. Yep, and we're going to be able to see that in multiple different stories as we look at the story of the children of Israel and their journey from Egypt to the Promised Land. And I think it's going to be interesting to see just how God works, has worked in the past, and how he will work with us in the future.
1: Well, we can't end this kind of session without kind of making an appeal. So, listener, wherever you're at in your personal walk, whether you believe, or you don't think you believe, or just you could be in confusion about this journey, you could have made some very poor decisions in life that are having terrible results, this story is a truth. Come to Jesus. Wherever you're at in life, don't worry about believing or not believing. Come to Jesus and look at him in the pages of Scripture and allow him to change you. Allow Christ to give you belief. Allow Christ to enter in, and the circumstances that are so dreadful right now, place them in the hands of the Lord Jesus Christ. The truth is still there. If I be lifted up, will draw all

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2: With SRN News, I'm Ron Taylor. President Trump says he will order American forces to hold off on strikes he had threatened against Iran after the parameters of a deal to end the war were reached. The president said in a Saturday evening social media post that for now he would halt new strikes. A day earlier, he had threatened more strikes on Iran as the U.S. pushes to reopen the Strait of Hormuz. The Department of Homeland Security is cracking down on non-citizens illegally voting in New Jersey.
3: Four individuals have been charged following a joint federal investigation. This comes after New Jersey Governor Mikey Sherrill admitted that approximately 6,600 non-citizens were registered to vote in the state. DHS Secretary Mark Wayne Mullen has warned multiple states about this issue. Officials emphasize that non-citizens who cast ballots will face strict penalties, including deportation. John Scott reporting.
2: A veteran Democratic strategist is sounding the alarm over New York City's rising socialist movement.
4: Mark Penn, who advised former President Bill Clinton, is warning that New York City Mayor Zoran Mamdani's proposed property tax plan could hit more homeowners than advertised. Penn says the tax would apply to nearly a million residential properties based on city valuations, potentially driving down property values and sparking widespread legal challenges. Critics argue the proposal reflects a broader shift toward democratic socialism within the party and could discourage investment in the nation's largest city. Ken Lorman reporting.
2: A Twin Falls city spokesman says that three people were killed and seven more were injured, some critically, in a shooting at an In-N-Out Burger restaurant in southern Idaho Saturday afternoon. Police who responded to the shooting found the body of the suspected gunman in an area near the restaurant. Twin Falls city public officer Josh Palmer said he did not know if he was included in the fatality count. This is SRN News. Correspondent Michael Harrington reports and shares a new report on young adults and faith.
5: It comes from the Church of England, and it reports that millennials and members of Generation Z often get interested in Christianity through social media and other online content. But the study also finds that it takes a personal encounter for a young adult to take the next step and accept Christ. Church officials say this shows how important personal evangelism continues to be, even in the age of the Internet. Michael Harrington reporting.
2: Adolf Hitler's birthplace in Austria has been transformed into a police station in an effort to destroy the building's appeal as a site of pilgrimage for people who glorify the Nazi dictator. A memorial stone is to remain in place outside the house with the inscription, "For freedom, democracy, and liberty, never again fascism, millions of dead remind us." The renovation of the building took several years and cost around $23 million. Anti-Semitism is on the rise in Germany and all across Europe. This is SRN News. A high-profile election security measure is headed to California voters.
6: A California voter ID initiative known as Prop 39 has qualified for the 2026 ballot after gathering more than 1 million signatures. It would require government-issued ID for in-person voting and the last four digits of an ID for mail ballots. Democratic Attorney General Rob Bonta rewrote the official ballot title in language opponents call misleading, and proponents have sued claiming he violated election law. Willie Nelson, Los Angeles.
2: The Michigan Supreme Court has ordered state regulators to reconsider a permit for a tunnel carrying an oil pipeline under the Great Lakes. This decision affects part of the 73-year-old Line 5 pipeline owned by Enbridge, which runs from Wisconsin to Ontario. Enbridge wants to bury the pipeline in a tunnel under the Strait of Mackinac, but environmentalists oppose it. They want to shut down the pipeline under the strait's entirely city potential environmental harm. More details at srnnews.com.
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8: Nobody knows me like you do, O God. What a God. Because he knows us the way he does and still loves us. That's the amazing, amazing truth, in spite of what he knows. Sometimes the Holy Spirit calls an audible. You know what that is? Yeah. The men are nodding. It's when you change the plan on the spot. It comes from football. I was doing some reflecting and studying and had some time to pray this afternoon, late afternoon, and the Holy Spirit called an audible. Said, I'm changing your plans. So I'm going to go with what he's laid on my heart. That last piece in this little mini-series, you can get it. www.pmchurch.tv. Be a few others there in the archives as well. Oswald Chambers was the one who wrote, when God gives a vision, you must transact business along that line. And I'm in the middle of a five-week-old story right now. And so I'm going to pray with you and then just pick it right up where we are at Andrews University and the Pioneer Memorial Church as we speak. Let's pray first. Oh, Father, how true that is. There's nobody that knows us like you do. And you love us. We are not worthy of Calvary's outpouring. You have paid an infinite price to win our minds, our hearts, our bodies, our all. But we cannot forget, as the theme of this camp meeting on the backdrop behind me reminds us, there's not only an outpouring that came at Calvary. There is to be one more outpouring at the end of time. Connect those two outpourings in these few moments together and pour out into us, we humbly pray. In Jesus' name, amen. We just finished a school year at Andrews University. A great school year, another busy one. And the reality of, I've been on that campus now for 30 years. I'm going to tell you very, very much up front, I love that university. I've given my life to it. I believe in it. If you trace it back, you can go Andrews University, Emmanuel Missionary College, Battle Creek College. It's Battle Creek College in a new location. That's what it is. And you know Battle Creek College. So it's been an honor, a humbling honor to serve there these past 3 decades. But after 30 years, a restlessness is bound to stir up your mind and your spirit. And you're saying, God, what else would you like to do? 4 weeks ago, it's a Monday. We got a big church board meeting that night. We finished our staff meeting, and our youth pastor is in my office, Michael Goetz, who preached for me today at Pioneer. I forget what led us into conversation, but he stuck his head in the office, and we're talking. And somehow the conversation turns to, what is God going to do next? What could God do to raise the bar so high that nobody could say, I have my fingerprints on that? It was Daniel Burnham, the great Chicago architect, the World's Fair back at the turn of the century, you remember, 1890s, the Chicago World's Fair. Daniel Burnham, who made the statement, make no small plans, for they do not contain the magic to stir men's souls. When it comes to God, you need a God-sized vision, don't you? Amen. I mean, come on. Amen. We're standing in it. We're standing in a ministry that was raised up with a because of a God-sized vision, aren't we? Isn't that what this place is about? Michael and I are talking, and he says, you know, Dwight, wouldn't it be something if there's some way we could turn this campus into missionaries who are reaching the lost right here? And, yeah, boy, wouldn't that be? And, oh, good night, it's 20 minutes to the board meeting. He's gone. And a split second later, there's a knock at my door. Now, the offices are shut like Fort Knox because it's 6:40 in the evening. And I'm thinking, who's at the door? So I say, yo, and the door opens, and in comes a college kid. I said, what's up? He said, Pastor, I need to talk to you. I said, bad timing. I don't have time. I got a board meeting in 20 minutes, and I'm chairing the board. I said, what are you thinking about? He says, I've just been walking on this campus thinking, we need God to do something big at Andrews University. And boom, I'm thinking, Michael, I'm thinking, this kid named Jonathan. I said, what are you thinking? He says, well, you know what? He says, I think we ought to call for a day of special prayer on this campus. I said, Jonathan, we are 4 days till exam week. There's no way we can get the word out. Here's what let's do. I want you to find 12 friends, 12 of your classmates, 12 of your peers, and you band together, the 13 of you, and you pray all this summer long that God will do a new thing at Andrews University. You just pray for God to do what He's already laid the burden on your heart to do. We knelt down and we had prayer. I just had prayer with Michael. Now Jonathan and I are having prayer. He walks out the door. It's 10 minutes to board meeting. Go to the board meeting. For our worship that night, we just shot right into this conversation. We had a very open board meeting, very candid conversation about life at Pioneer and Andrews University. Had a season of earnest prayer. The next week, so that was exam week is the week that came next, and then there's graduation. The next week, it's a Monday. And I'm meeting with our campus, one of our campus chaplains, Jose Bourget, who's on our staff at Pioneer, great guy. All our pastors. I'm so lucky. Five of our pastors, our senior leaders, are 32 and 33 years of age. And it's such an honor to work with a bunch of sharp, young pastors. Jose and I, because at Andrews University, the moment the graduation is over, you're immediately planning the new school year. You have no time to breathe. It's just, June, July, and it's here. So Jose and I are talking. We're bringing the TV producer, our media director, Nick Wolfer. He comes down. We're thinking, what can we do that's new? And it's just, you know, you can change the wallpaper and the backdrop so many times, and it's no longer new. And we're all sensing that. We're back in my office, and Jose's saying, you know, Dwight, I just had to interview for some student chaplains. I'm telling you, he said, there is a vacuum of moral leadership among the young. He said, I'm really concerned. I said, Jose, what would it look like if God just poured out showers of blessing? He says, you know what I picture it? I picture if the Spirit got poured out on this place, that students would be pulling off the sidewalks, pulling into dormitory rooms, pulling out of a classroom, huddled in prayer, praying all the time with each other. I said, wouldn't that be something? We finished our three-hour meeting, and I hurry home because I have to. The academy asked me to come over and speak at the academy the next morning. 10-minute talk. Spend an hour and a half on that devotional. Working an hour and a half on it. I'm through. I'm kneeling down and saying, okay, I'm in my little study. I said, okay, God, bless the devotional. And I heard a voice. Now, I didn't hear just a voice, but I heard a voice, as it were. And the voice said, nice devotional, Dwight. The wrong one. I got up and just out loud, I said, you got to be kidding me. I just spent this evening getting ready. I went and sat back down, put out the same yellow pad, and then the same voice said, why don't you talk about what I'm talking to you about right now? Why don't you tell about Jonathan? Why don't you tell about raising the bar so high that only God could have His fingerprints on it? So I scribbled something out. Nah, this is not going to be pretty at all. Get up early the next morning, go for my run, have worship, and I say, God, you're going to have to bless this. This is not much. I get up and I tell the students, you know, I had a little something different. I told the experience, this is what's on my heart. And for 10 minutes, I talked to them. I told them the story. I said, you know what, you guys, Andrews Academy, you're the feeder to Andrews University. You're the next generation coming. What would happen if God would raise up a generation of moral leaders right here, right now among you seniors? And you infiltrate that campus and you come as radical disciples of Jesus. And I'm kind of stumbling around. It's not very pretty at all. And I'm feeling it. But I knew I needed to make an appeal, and so I said, listen, would you be willing to, you seniors in particular, others as well, would you be willing to offer your life to God as a moral leader when you come to the university? Kids started jumping up, and, well, they probably just, everybody stands around here anyway. I tell you, I'm feeling so bad about that devotional, because I'm used to preparing for a talk, you know, and I don't just walk up and start talking. That after it's over, I chat with a few kids just sitting right here. We just chit-chat, chit-chat. And I said, I'm out of here. I'm just leaving.

He says, I want to be that moral leader when I go to Anders University next year. I said, good on you. Let's pray together. We prayed. Then I said, you know, as long as I'm here, the principal's door was open. I stuck my head in Bob Overstreet, and I said, hey, Bob, you got a minute? He says, sit down. He said, I've been thinking about what you've been saying. And he opened up his heart. We began to talk. This idea of moral leadership, he said, Dwight, what would happen if that was Andrews Academy's gift to the university? Young moral leaders. He said, I want to pledge everything I can do to raise up that generation of moral leaders. We clasped hands together and prayed earnestly. I'm walking out and the Bible teacher's walking in. He said, hey, Dwight, that's something, huh? Kid stood. He said, I saw the kids. The usual one stood, which is what I figured. But then he said, I was watching a young girl there. And I said, she will never stand for this appeal. And Dwight, she jumped to her feet. So I'm thinking, wait a minute. Maybe God is up to something. It's a Tuesday. I race back to work on the new miniseries that begins that Sabbath. I get back to that desk, same yellow pad is sitting there, and God is saying, you know what, Dwight, you're going to have to drop that miniseries you had in mind. And I want you to talk about a new thing. And just like that, with a pencil, began to scribble it down. I said, I got to check to see if this verse is even in the Bible. I thought it was, you know, a new thing. Well, it's probably everywhere in the Bible. I pulled out my computer program. There's only one place in the entire scripture that God makes this promise. That promise was embedded on that yellow pad. I called the girl up, our graphics designer who's on our team. I said, Rochelle, I got bad news, because she had just sent me the new poster for the new series. I said, I have bad news. It's not going to be that. She says, Dwight, I have 24 hours to turn it around. I said, God be with you. And she was so sweet. These are all young adults. She was so sweet. She said, all right, give me that 24 hours. Because it's the bulletin cover, it's the graphics for the television, it's the posters on campus, everything comes out of that artwork. That Sabbath when I stood up into the pulpit, we opened our Bibles together, and I'm going to ask you to do the same thing. I want you to go to Isaiah chapter 43, verse 19. I thought this verse was embedded all through Scripture. There's only one place. This is it. This is it. But for 4 weeks now, the Pioneer Memorial Church on the campus of Andrews University, we have been claiming a single promise for the new year. We're calling it a pre-season of prayer. You know, here's how, for 30 years past, here's how we did it. Okay, the new year's, the new year is next week. Folks, let's have a special prayer for the new year. Come on, let's have a special prayer. The new year is about to begin. That's what we've done for 30 years. And it suddenly has occurred to me, you know what, Dwight? You're about 3 months too late. You know, in all the major sports of America, we're talking about Major League Baseball and football and hockey and basketball, they all have what they call a preseason. Isn't that right, fellas? A preseason. I'm not really big into sports, but I do know about preseasons. You know what a preseason is? You play the games, but nothing counts. Isn't that right? You play the games. It's a warm-up. It's getting ready for the real thing in 3 months, 2 months, 1 month, 1 week. What would happen if we had a preseason of prayer? And by the way, what I'm talking about, when I'm talking about this university that I love and this congregation that I pastor, I'm thinking about your congregation back at home. I'm thinking about where you go to church. I'm thinking this promise ought not to be only good for us. It ought to be perfect for you. You can take it back to your preacher. You say, Pastor, I've been thinking. God promises in Isaiah 43:19 a stunning promise. And I'm wondering if we ought to start claiming that promise here. You take it to your preacher. You can tell him where you got it from. Isaiah 43, verse 19. Isaiah 43, verse 19. Here it is in the New King James. God speaking. Behold, I will do a what? I will do a new thing. I will do a new thing. I am promising you, Israel, in your meltdown, in the mess you're in, I am standing before you as Almighty God, and I am promising you, I will do a new thing. You can trust me. We live in a world today where the communication cycle is 3 seconds long. Boom, and the headline is there. Boom, and another headline, and boom, and another. We live in a world where new has become jaded. New and improved, new and improved, new and improved. And it's never improved, but it's new. Have you noticed? We are jaded as a people, jaded by the

0: this concept of new. And yet God has the audacity to stand before us tonight with this thing plastered on the wall behind me, showers of blessings. Because that's what he's talking about right here. Watch this. Isaiah 43:19, behold, I will do a new thing. Now it shall spring forth. It will come, Dwight. Will you know it? Shall you not know it? I will even make a road in the wilderness and rivers in the desert. The beast of the field will honor me, verse 20, and the jackals and the ostriches, because I give waters in the wilderness and rivers in the desert to give drink. Now, to give drink to whom? What does it say? I will give drink to my people, my chosen. Four times in two verses, God's talking about water. Four times, rivers in the wilderness, waters in the desert. Drink for my people. I will do a new thing. Whatever this new thing is, ladies and gentlemen, it has to do with water. It has something to do with water. Because the moment he promises a new thing, he says, I'm going to let water come out of that dry and barren land. I will do a new thing. There were no chapters when Isaiah wrote his book. We put them in centuries later, millennia later. So there was no break. It just kept going. And four breaths later, you come to Isaiah 44:3. It's all a part of this passage. Isaiah 44:3. Water, water, water. What do you mean, God, when you're talking about water? Read Isaiah 44:3. For I will pour water. There it is again. I will pour water on her who is what? I will pour water on him who is what? On those who are what? Are thirsty. And floods on the dry ground. Now keep going. I will pour my spirit on your descendants and my blessing on your offspring. When God says I'm going to pour water in the desert and rivers in the wilderness, what's he talking about? What's he talking about? He's talking about the Holy Spirit. Is he not? Dry and barren. There is no more fitting and appropriate description of human civilization than those words, dry and barren tonight. We are as dry as the dead desert. I will pour water on those who are thirsty. And floods on the dry ground. I will pour my spirit on your descendants and my blessing on your... Okay, how many here have children? Put your hand up if you have children. Come on. Don't be embarrassed. I know you're a little hesitant. Oh, well, maybe they'll know who they are. Don't worry about it. Just put your hand up. Okay, keep your hand up. Come on, come on, come on. How many here have children? How many here have grandchildren? How many here have grandchildren? Do you have seed? Do you have offspring? Do you have descendants? Are they secure in the Lord? Whenever I go and meet with a team of pastors... And I love hanging around pastors. It's been my life. The moment we diverge from the intended topic and we talk about children, I'm telling you, it's like a symphony of handkerchiefs. They just start coming out. People start pulling them out. They're starting to dab their eyes. They're starting to sniffle. Why? Because our children are not only our greatest joy, they are our deepest heartache. For all of us. The pastors are no different than you. And you are no different than us. Our children. Thank God for every one of them that's saved tonight. Thank God for every one of them that loves Jesus tonight. But please, God, for all those who don't love you and who are not saved tonight. That is an amazing promise. God says, I will pour out my spirit on your descendants and my blessing on your offspring. I tell you what, even if you didn't belong to a church, even if you're just a lone ranger back where you came from and you have no congregation to belong to, and I'm very sorry for you if you don't have a church to belong to. It is God's body on earth. I know the head is Christ is the head, but the church is the body. Even if you had no church to belong to, nobody for whom to claim Isaiah 43:19 and Isaiah 44:3. No church, but if you have children, you have a reason tonight, madam. You have a reason tonight, sir, to go to your knees, put your finger on this text, and say, God, I am begging you, do please do a new thing. Please, I beg of you. After I shared that first teaching at Pioneer, a buddy of mine, Gary Burns, who is communication director for the Lake Union Conference of Seventh-day Adventists, was sitting in the audience, sitting in the audience, so he gets his little, he's Mr. Texter, so he gets his little, I'm amazed that you people know how to text. Isn't that something? And you're probably amazed that I know how to do it too. Well, I really don't, so anyway. But anyway, Gary sends me a little text. He says, Dwight. Three ingredients. Okay, this is a very short text. It reads like this. Three ingredients for transformational revival. Because that's what that's talking about. When God's talking about pouring out floods on the dry ground, that's revival. Do you know what a revival is? A revival is a resurrection. That which is dead is brought back to life. So when our world church president is going around the world and saying, we need to pray for revival, what he's saying is, we are in a heap of trouble. Our church is in a heap of trouble, and he's right. Because the church has you in it and me in it, that's why. Amen. We're always thinking about the heap of trouble as our neighbor across the pew. Well, that's the we are in a heap of trouble. Look at that. Whew. You know my friend Ron Cluzet? Do you know Ron Cluzet? He's written a book, great book. Our staff just finished reading it for worships all this last year. You can get the book after sundown in the ABC tonight. Title of the book, Adventism's Greatest Need, The Outpouring of the Holy Spirit. Adventism's Greatest Need. In that book, Ron offers this diagnosis of the community of faith I love. Admittedly, in the vast areas of the Western world, we are a church in decline. True or false? It's true. Our preoccupation for the things of the world and our searing blindness to our true condition have made us, who have talent, resources, and much history in Jesus, a puny spiritual people. We really are terminally ill, but little do we know it. We have been medicating for so long that we don't know what health is like anymore. What we desperately need is a double dose of spiritual aid, a revelation of the character of Christ, and a thorough baptism of the Holy Spirit. End quote. We have been self-medicating. Americans are good at self-medication. Why do you think they advertise so much medicine in the evening during the news hour? They're targeting this generation. Ask for it by name. The next time you see your doc, we are self-medicators. We have self-medicated ourselves in the church. We have self-medicated ourselves by affluence. We have so much now, it's almost embarrassing. It would be embarrassing to bump into Peter, Paul, John, James, and the lot. If they saw our parking lot, they say, you guys are still here? You have instant communication? You have text messaging? You have emailing? You have live video? You can talk to the whole world simultaneously? And you're still here. We have been self-medicating ourselves. We are a puny people spiritually. We need for God to do a new thing in our midst. If He does not do a new thing, it's over. It is over. And God will wait as long as it takes to finally raise up a generation. He's not in a rush. He will not hurry through this, His end game. He will put it off as long as necessary because He never fails. He'll take as much time as He needs. He will win. He will win. The question is, will we win with Him or will He win without us? I will do a new thing. Boy, that's what we need. We need it in the Pioneer Memorial Church where I serve. We need it in the church where you worship. We need a new thing. So, Gary sends me this text message. Three keys to transformational revival. Now, he picks the three words and he puts them there in this little text message. I don't know if he picked them in some certain order, but I can tell you that by their first letters, they spell a word. And I'm going to give the word to you because you will never forget these three words, I predict, once you lock them in. The letters were D in the word, U in the word, E in the word. D, U, E. That was right after that opening installment of this little three-part miniseries that's now on our website. D, U, E. For the last 3 weeks, I've been brooding over D, U, E and the three words. Could it be that these three words are long overdue? They're past due. D-U-E. You say, Dwight, come on. Quit playing games. What's the D-U-E? I was hoping you'd ask. D. Desperation. Ingredients for revival. D. Desperation. I am desperate. We are lost. Unless you intervene. Transformational revival. Ingredient number one, desperation. You. Urgency. Desperation. Urgency. Urgent. God, you can't wait. If you wait, I'm gone. We'll lose this generation. D, desperation. U, what was U again? Urgency. E, what was E again? Expectancy. Expectancy. Just write those three down. D, U, E. Desperation. Urgency. Expectancy. You know what kind of praying that is? Right here in Isaiah, I found it. Gary sends me this text message. And look at this. Watch this. Oh, did you know these verses were in your Bible? Just turn a few pages over. Isaiah chapter 62. Isaiah 62. Take a look at this. Isn't this something? Talking about desperation, urgency, and expectancy. God is calling for it right here. He says, I will do a new thing. I will pour water upon him, upon her, upon them who are thirsty. I will pour floods on the dry ground. I will pour my spirit on your descendants and my blessing on your offspring. I'll do a new thing. But you have to ask me. You have to ask me. You say, that is really mean of God. I mean, come on, God, just do it. Don't sit around and wait for us to have a preseason of prayer. Just do what you got to do. No, he said, I'm not going to do what I got to do. Because if I do what I should do and you're not praying, it will spoil on the vine just like that. You ask me. I'm going to honor your free choice. Do you want your congregation? Do you want that congregation to experience something it never has before? Do you want a new thing? Ask me. Ask me. And that's what he's saying right here. This is Isaiah 62, verse 6. I have set watchmen on your walls, O Jerusalem. By the way, Jerusalem or Zion is what God calls the church in the Old Testament. What God calls the church in the New Testament is ecclesia, which is our, we call it church. It means the called out ones, the chosen ones. So what God is saying about Jerusalem, he's talking about the church. What does he say here? Look at that again. I have set watchmen on your walls, O Jerusalem. Do you know who these watchmen are? I'm going to tell you who they are in advance. You know who these watchmen are? We have them. We have them at the Pioneer Memorial Church, and I thank God for every one of them. You have them in your congregation. You may be one of them. They are oftentimes anonymous. They are unrecognized and usually unrewarded publicly. But the watchmen, these sentinels on the walls of your church back at home, are the men and women and young adults and some teenagers now, who have felt the call of God to privately intercede for your congregation. They are praying. There's no big show. There's no big fanfare. They don't get up on Sabbath and say, by the way, I just wanted you to know I've been praying all this week. Not a word. They are the watchmen. They are the first degree of intercessors. They are the spiritual advance guard. And God has them in every church. You may be one. God says, I have set watchmen on your walls, O Jerusalem. These are the people who keep reading. They shall never hold their peace. What's that next line? Day or night. They shall never hold their peace day or night. Period. They don't hold their peace. These are the private intercessors of the first degree who spend hours in prayer. I've been privileged to know a handful of human beings like that. I know them by name. I know them by practice. I know that whenever I go somewhere, whenever I'm in deep need, they will be the first people I privately call and say, would you please pray for this? They want no reward. They seek no recognition. But they are God's gift to the church. I have watchmen on these walls who give, how does it put it here? They never hold their peace day or night. The problem of even mentioning them is that you and I automatically might defer our prayer responsibilities to them. Well, good. I'm glad God's got watchmen on the walls. You guys keep at it, will you? I have other things I need to be doing. We cannot defer. We cannot default our prayer duty to them. No, no, no, no. That's why God goes on. Look at this. He says, look, I have these watchmen. They never hold their peace day or night. Now you who make mention of the Lord, do you ever make mention of the Lord in your praying? Do you make mention of the Lord? But of course you do. He's talking to you and me now. You who make mention of the Lord, do not keep silent either and give him, what's that next couple? Give him no rest. Till he establishes, until he makes Jerusalem, the church, a praise in the earth. In other words, you give me no rest until I revive the church. You stay on me. I found this in the New Living Translation. And they were telling me at this prison ministry early this morning that they use the New Living because it's easier for the prisoners to understand sometimes. Let me read this to you so you can just follow whatever translation you have. But here's the New Living. O Jerusalem, I have posted watchmen on your walls, and they will pray to the Lord day and night for the fulfillment of his promises. Now, to the rest of us, take no rest, all you who pray. Give the Lord no rest until he makes Jerusalem the object of his praise. Did we talk about desperation, urgency, and expectancy? Did we already talked about that? That's what's happening here. Give me no rest. In fact, the New Voice translation just came out this last year. Let me share this with you. I like this rather free rendition. Tirelessly pester God. Do you know what it means to pester somebody? What's it mean? Tell me what it means to pester somebody. Huh? Do what? Needle them. Nag. You sound experienced. Pester. What does it mean to pester? Nag, nag, nag, nag, nag, nag, nag, nag, nag. God says, hey, pester me. Pester me. Give me no rest. Until I revive the church on earth. Desperation. Help me out. What's this D? What's this U? What's this E? Long overdue, this prayer experience that God is calling for. Long overdue. Take no rest. Give me no rest. Pester me. Until I do a new thing. Until I pour waters on those who are thirsty, floods on dry ground, and my spirit on your descendants, and my blessing on your offspring. Pester me. Stay after me. A friend of mine gave me a book last week. I was reading it this afternoon, too. Boy, the book has just stirred up my soul. And that's why the Spirit said, Dwight, you better just do business where, transact business where I'm working on you right now. The title of the book is The Circle Maker. It's written by Mark Batterson. Listen to this. Desperate times. Oh, that fits our word desperation, doesn't it? Desperate times call for desperate measures. By the way, if you go on our website, you get all these study guides. That's all I'm working off of. I've got no notes up here. It's just the study guides. They're all there at our website, www.pmchurch.tv. Desperate times call for desperate measures, and there is no more desperate act than praying hard. Not praying light. Praying hard. There comes a moment when you need to throw caution to the wind and draw a circle in the sand. There comes a moment when you need to defy protocol, drop to your knees, and pray for the impossible. Would it be impossible for God to revive the church in North America? How about just the church in America, period? It almost feels like it would be impossible now. Desperate times call for desperate measures. Draw a circle in the sand. The book is based on an intertestamental story, true story that Josephus tells us about, between Malachi and Matthew. You know, there's still the history of the Jews. And there was a prophet named Hani, H-O-N-I. The land was under a blazing drought. One day Hani walked out with all the people watching him, and he drew a circle in the sand. And he says, God, I'm stepping into this circle, and I am not leaving this circle until you answer this prayer. Send rain. Ladies and gentlemen, that's what Isaiah 62 verses 6 and 7 is all about. Give me no rest. Pester me until I pour out the windows of heaven and the rain of the Spirit. There comes a moment when you need to defy protocol, drop to your knees, and pray for the impossible. There comes a moment when you need to muster every ounce of faith you have and call down rain from heaven. Do you know that that phrase, showers of blessings, do you know that that phrase is a direct quote from the book of Ezekiel? God has promised showers of blessings. That isn't some hymn writer's little cute, nifty phrase. That is a direct quote from Ezekiel. I will give you showers of blessing. But you must ask. You must ask. Ellen White, let me share this with you. This is Christ Object Lessons. You got to jot this page number down. This is dynamite. Page 147. That little classic on the parables of Jesus. Notice how it opens up. These are all there. You get the study guide. You have it. Plead. Plead. That's one of those desperation, urgency, expectancy words, isn't it? Plead. She didn't say ask. She says, plead with me. Plead for the Holy Spirit. God stands back of every promise he has made. I suppose that would include Isaiah 43:19 and Isaiah 44:3, wouldn't it? I think so. With your Bible in your hands, with your Bible in your hands, you say, I have done as thou hast said. I present thy promise. Ask and it shall be given you. Seek and you will find. Knock and it will be opened to you. When with earnestness and intensity. What was that D-U-E? What's the D again? What's the U again? What's the E again? That's what this quotation is talking about, with earnestness and intensity. I tell you what, a quickie little prayer will not save a single child of God. You want to save the young in your church? You want to save the young in your family? It won't happen with a little quickie little, oh, by the way, God bless my grandchildren and save them. I got stuff to do. Goodbye. No child will get saved with a quickie little prayer. Oh, well, they said we ought to be praying. With an intensity and earnestness, D-U-E, long overdue, with an intensity and earnestness. When with earnestness and intensity we breathe a prayer in the name of Christ, there is in that very, I love this. There is in that very intensity a pledge from God that he is about to answer our prayer exceeding abundantly above all that we ask or think. Now I want you to listen to me carefully. Listen. Sometimes when you pray, does it happen to you too? You are so intense into that prayer that you actually start to weep. Does that ever happen to you? Yeah, of course it does. What the author is saying is when your prayer reaches that level, desperation, urgency, and expectancy, and it wells up within you and your eyes begin to tear, that very intensity is God's pledge, girl, boy, I'm going to answer your prayer. The very intensity is God's way of saying, connect. I hear you. Isn't that something? Wow. Desperation. Urgency. Expectancy. Desperate times call for desperate measures. Ladies and gentlemen, if the Spirit isn't poured out on the church in the United States, Laodicea is dead. It's over. Calvary was the beginning of an outpouring that manifested itself in Pentecost, didn't it? Pentecost, 50 days after the cross, 50 days later, 10 days of which were preceding 10 days preparing for Pentecost. The Calvary is always connected with an outpouring. It's not a mistake that we went to the cross. Our hearts have to be broken there. We have to ask forgiveness. We have to make some things right. We have to take down a few walls. We cannot leave these walls up. God will not bless a fractured community. We can't be television stations competing with each other.
1: Amen.
0: We cannot. God says, I'm not going to bless you. I'll give you a modicum of blessing. Desperate times call for desperate measures. And it may mean picking up the phone. Somebody that you've been alienated with, picking up that phone and saying, it's over. I want to be bonded with you. Whatever you do, I wish to do. Your mission is my mission. Your dream is my dream. We can't leave these walls up. Nor can we leave the walls up that separate us as races. God will never revive a church with racial walls. Never, never, never. He will not revive a church that is racially segregated, separate but equal. He will not revive a church. You can say all you want. Well, he'll just bless us both separately. He won't bless you both at all. Not with that kind of attitude. The wall has to come down. It has to come down. There'll never be a revival without it. You can pray to your blue in the face for a revival, but if you're leaving a wall up and you know it's a wall between you and that brother, you and that sister, you and that organization, you and that race, there will never be a revival for you. I can't get water through here. You want floods on the dry ground? You've dammed the whole place up. I don't have little pockets that I rain on. I'm going to rain on the entire church. Ladies and gentlemen, the point is, God is ready to do a new thing. It's time we ask Him to do a new thing. Desperation, urgency, expectancy. Behold, I will do a new thing. I will pour water on him, on her who is thirsty. I will pour my spirit on your descendants and my blessing on your offspring. We end with the words of Jesus, who must have had Isaiah 44 in mind when he spoke these words. We'll end with Jesus' words. Red letter words, if you have a red letter Bible, the Gospel of John. The Gospel of John, chapter 37. On the great Feast of Tabernacles, the very last day, Jesus, who has been incognito, stands up and with this clarion trumpet voice cries out words we need to hear tonight. This is John chapter 7. John chapter 7, verse 37. John 7:37, and on the last day, that great day of the Feast of Tabernacles, Jesus stood and cried out, saying, if anyone thirsts, there it is, if anyone is thirsty, let him come to me, let her come to me and drink. She who believes in me, he who believes in me, as the scripture has said, out of his heart will flow rivers of living water. The same words in the Greek Old Testament are here in John's gospel. The same linkage to Isaiah, the same wording. Out of their hearts will flow rivers of living water. But, verse 29, this he spoke concerning the Spirit whom those believing in him would receive. For the Holy Spirit was not yet given because Jesus was not yet glorified. Glorified is code language for Calvary. Glorified is code language for the cross. Ladies and gentlemen, I have great news for you tonight. The cross has already happened. 2,000 years ago, he has been glorified, and he's ready now to a church that is thirsty, to a people that is pleading. He is ready now to pour out his Spirit. The question is, are you ready to ask? Are you desperate enough? Are you urgent enough? Do you expect that he can do what he has promised to do? Do you believe? Then we must ask. I'm going home early in the morning. Our preseason of prayer goes on. We are not going to quit praying. And if you don't want to pray for your home church, then I wish you'd pray for Andrews University and for Pioneer Memorial Church. You don't want to pray for your home church? That's your business. Then pray for mine. We need God to do a new thing. We desperately need God to do a new thing. Would you join me in that prayer? Would you be willing to say, hey, listen, Dwight, I'm willing. You can count me in. I'll be one of those sentinels. I'm going home as a watchman, a watchwoman. I will be on the walls and I will give God no rest until He pours out His Spirit on my church. Would you be willing to be one of those? Would you stand to your feet and say, all right, God, you can count me in. I will do this by your grace. I will do this by your grace. I will do this by your grace. Oh, God, there's nothing special in us. I'll tell you what's the truth about us, Father, is we're desperate. We are urgent. We believe you can do what you've promised to do. We plead for the showers of blessing. Do something in North America. Do something in the United States. Do something in my home church. Dear God, do something among us as a people. Don't leave us the same. Don't let us go home the same tonight. Don't let us go home the same. Keep us asking and pleading and asking and pleading until the day the floodgates of heaven are thrown wide and the floods of Christ Jesus Himself are poured out upon a dry and dusty world. Please, dear God, begin with these who stand before you. Honor him. Honor her. Don't let us forget we have made this pledge. Keep us praying until Jesus comes, I pray.

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4: Welcome to Your Story Hour. I'm Aunt Nikki.
5: And I'm Uncle John, and we're here to bring you today's
4: inspiring story.
5: Hello, everyone.
4: We're so glad to be with you today. Uncle John, what can you tell us about today's story?
5: Well, it's about C.S. Lewis. And if you're not familiar with that name, nearly everyone has heard of some of his writings, like The Chronicles of Narnia.
4: Oh, yes. Stories like The Lion, the Witch, and the Wardrobe. Nobody can forget Reepicheep, the Brave Mouse, or Aslan, the Noble Lion King.
5: Aunt Nikki, did you know that for a long time, C.S. Lewis didn't even believe in God?
4: Really?
5: Mm-hmm. And that's what our story is all about. But before we get started, I want you to know that even though the C.S. part of his name stands for Clive Staples, everyone called him Jack. A name he gave himself when he was just 4 years old. So Jack is the name we'll use in this story we call C.S. Lewis's Journey to Jesus.
6: Jack Lewis grew up in Belfast, Ireland, in a house overlooking the hills and the sea. In those days, the shipyards of Belfast built enormous ships like the Oceanic and Titanic, and Jack and his big brother Warney could look out and watch them taking shape. Jack's father was a lawyer and his mother was a mathematician. Their house was full of books, and the brothers loved the Irish folk tales their nurse Lizzie told them, one of which got them in trouble one day.
7: It stopped raining.
8: Oh, look at the rainbow, Jack. It's so close.
7: Whoa, come on, Warney. Let's go outside. I don't see the rainbow anymore.
8: But it was here, just over the garden.
7: Remember what Nurse Lizzie said?
8: About the pot of gold at the end of the rainbow?
7: Uh-huh.
8: That means it's right here. We gotta dig and find it, Jack.
7: But if we make a hole, Papa will be mad.
8: Not when we find the gold. Go get a shovel.
6: The boys dug and they dug and they dug until...
9: Warney! Jaxy! Time to wash up for dinner!
7: Coming, Mama!
9: Boys, you're filthy! Get out of those grubby clothes and wash up!
10: Yes, Mama.
6: Once they had washed all the mud from under their fingernails, Jack and Warney sat down for dinner. Moments later, they heard their father's angry shouts.
11: Boys!
9: What's wrong, dear?
11: These rascals dug a trap and caught me good. Look, I'm covered in mud and I nearly broke my briefcase.
8: It wasn't a trap, Papa.
7: We were digging for gold.
11: What?
8: You know, Papa, the pot of gold. At the end of the rainbow.
11: What kind of a fool do you think I am to believe in such fairy tales?
7: But it's true, Papa. Lizzie told us.
11: Boys, that's just a fairy tale. There's no gold in our garden.
6: Jack and Warney were punished for digging the hole, but it didn't keep them from escaping to the world of make-believe. The brothers spent many happy hours in their playroom in the attic, creating fantastical worlds populated by trains and ships and talking animals. When their cousins came to visit, Jack enthralled them with tales of faraway kingdoms, epic battles, and rabbits dressed in shining armor.
12: Jack, you didn't finish the story last time about the cat and the castle.
7: Oh, do tell us more. Did the rabbits win the battle?
8: Here, climb into the wardrobe, and I'll tell you what happened.
12: Your mother's fur coat feels so soft.
8: Is it really a coat, or is it the back of a really hungry cat?
6: When he wasn't entertaining his cousins, Jack loved to look out the window at the distant Castlereagh Hills.
8: Warney, how far away are those hills?
10: I don't know, maybe 20 miles? They're so pretty right before sunset.
8: Yeah, green and alive. Like I could just reach out and touch them. But it would take 100 years to walk that far.
6: When Warney went off to boarding school in England, Jack was all alone in their big attic playroom. And then one day, his father shared some very sad news.
11: Jack, your mother has a tumor. She's going to need an operation.
6: Sadly, the surgery wasn't able to save Jack's mother. She died when he was just 9 years old.
11: Jack, now that your mother's gone, I'm going to have you join Warney at boarding school in England.
6: Jack, devastated by the loss of his mother, did not enjoy the boarding school. Students were frequently mistreated by the cruel schoolmaster, and before long, the school closed. Warney transferred to Malvern, another boarding school in England, while Jack returned to Ireland to attend a school close to home. When he wasn't doing schoolwork, Jack spent his time writing stories and drawing pictures of the made-up kingdoms he and Warney had imagined as boys. He missed his brother, and when Warney came home for the holidays, they'd leaf through magazines while Warney regaled Jack with tales of his new boarding school.
13: It's not all books, Jack. We play games every day.
10: Really?
13: Yes. And the kids who are good at sports are popular.
10: Well, I can't swing a cricket bat for anything.
13: Don't worry. Just be a good sport and you'll have fun.
10: Fun? Sports sound about as much fun as a neighborhood dance tonight.
11: Hello, boys.
13: Father, look at this Rover motorbike. It's got a 500cc.
11: You don't need a motorbike. Warney, I've lived 50 years without a motorbike.
13: You lived 45 years without a telephone, too. And now you have one.
11: Well, you're not buying a motorbike with my money.
10: Tell me more about school, Warney.
6: When he was 14, Jack started attending school at Malvern. Though Warney had already moved on and was studying for college entrance exams with William Kirkpatrick, their father's old school headmaster, Jack still looked forward to the new school. However, once he arrived, he discovered that life at Malvern was not as glorious as he expected. Older students bullied the younger boys, treating them like servants.
14: Lewis, my shoes need polishing.
15: The school laundry can take care of them for
14: you. Lewis, my man, you want me to wait an entire day before my shoes get shined? What? You think you're too good to help a man out?
15: I have a Greek exam.
14: I know you're new here, and you can't help that you're Irish, but you have to respect your betters if you want to last long here.
15: Well, truth is, I'd really much rather be going and...
14: Lewis! You've got a lot to learn. Now, here you go. My shoes. They're muddy from playing rugby, but I better be able to see my reflection when you're done with them.
15: Yes, sir.
14: That's the spirit, Lewis. You're gonna do just fine.
6: Despite the upperclassmen's words, Jack did not do fine. Constant bullying made him wish he weren't studying at Malvern. The only place Jack could escape harassment was the campus library.
16: Psst! Jack, you done with that paper for Professor Smoogie?
17: I just finished.
16: Well done, my man. You know, I really enjoy Smoogie. I didn't think I would at first. I thought, who actually enjoys reading Latin or Milton? But he really respects you, you know.
17: Too bad more of his students don't follow his example.
16: If only. Hey, Jack, you ever think the meanest boys are the ones who got picked on the most when they were underclassmen?
17: That's how the world works, isn't it? Everybody's stepping on somebody else to get to the top. And so it goes on and on and on for aeons. You'd think God would have designed a better world than that, if there even is a God. The world is just so cruel.
6: When Jack was home on Easter break, he became friends with his neighbor, Arthur. They disagreed on the point of religion. Arthur was a devout Christian, and Jack had given up on God. But the friends shared a love of music, literature, and Norse myths. Jack enjoyed their lively conversations and begged his father not to send him back to Malvern.
11: Well, Jack, Kirkpatrick prepared Warney here for the Royal Military College. I suppose I could send you to study with him instead.
17: Could you really?
11: Perhaps it would be for the best.
17: I'll say.
15: Jack always thinks he's the smartest person in the room. I think old Kirk would knock some sense into him.
11: In my day, we didn't call him the Great Knock for nothing.
6: When he was 15, Jack traveled by train to Great Bookham outside London to live with Kirkpatrick and his wife while he prepared for his college entrance exams. Kirkpatrick met him at the station.
18: Great Bookham!
15: Well, I've arrived. Now I just need to find the Great Knock. Oh, I think I see him.
18: Clive Lewis?
15: Yes, but people call me Jack. Good day, sir.
18: Is it?
15: Is it what?
18: Good. On what basis do you pronounce today good?
15: Well, nothing bad has happened so far, so...
18: Come on. We can discuss as we walk. You say nothing bad has happened, Clive. But as we speak, nation after nation is going to war. Turkey has just declared war on Belgium. Now, what business does Turkey have with Belgium?
15: I don't know.
18: And Great Britain has been at war nearly a month now. No doubt your brother will be called up for military service soon. Will that be a good day?
15: No, but I suppose it's a matter of how things turn out. All's well that ends well.
18: If that's the case, we're surely getting ahead of ourselves, aren't we? Well, we've arrived at home.
6: Kirkpatrick began tutoring Jack right away and insisted on using his given name.
18: Clive will begin by reading the Iliad by Homer in the original Ionic Greek.
6: Jack listened in astonishment as Kirkpatrick read the first 100 lines of the ancient poem. Then Kirkpatrick assigned him to study the vocabulary on his own. Each day they worked a little bit further through the poem, and Jack understood more and more. Once he had a good understanding of ancient Greek, they added Latin texts, then French and German and Italian. Jack studied in the morning, had afternoons free to explore the countryside, and hit the books again every evening. Kirkpatrick was an exacting instructor, and Jack animatedly shared his impressions of the man with his friend Arthur when he was home on break.
14: So, Kirk, won't let you say a single word without dissecting like a peach.
15: Yes! If I say, those brutal Germans, he'll shout, wait, a brute is an animal. What animal was ever so cruel and heartless as a single human being?
14: That's one way to look at things.
15: Oh, he does make me think. And not just me.
14: He treats other people like that.
15: Oh, yes. You should have seen when his wife's friends came over to play bridge. There he is, surrounded by old women, saying, what do you mean by that?
14: What a way to view the world.
15: The thing is, Kirk only believes in what he can see and touch. That's why he doesn't believe in God. God can't be seen. But Arthur, don't you think there must be more to the world than what meets the eye?
14: What do you mean?
15: Take literature. Is its beauty any less real than the ground we stand on? Aren't there things we can only feel with our heart?
14: Like peace and joy?
15: Yes, exactly. The pity is, everything that makes life worth living is invisible, and what I can reach out and touch is meaningless.
14: You sound like the book of Ecclesiastes in the Bible.
4: Boys and girls, we'll be right back to the story. But first, I was just thinking about something.
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4: 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Lewis's Journey to Jesus.
6: Jack returned to England to complete his studies with Kirkpatrick, while his big brother Warney served as an army officer in France in the First World War. In the spring of 1917, Jack followed in his brother's footsteps and enlisted in the military as well. After military training at Oxford, Jack joined his battalion as they prepared for deployment.
19: Company! Dismissed!
20: Ah, one day down. Tired yet?
17: Oh, I think I'm ready for a change of pace.
20: Feels like we've been pacing all day long. My name's Johnson, Lawrence Johnson.
17: Lewis. Well, that's my surname. I go by Jack.
20: Good to meet you, Jack. You Irish?
17: Aye, what gave it away? Let me guess, you're from London town.
20: Yes, sir. Right in Shakespeare's shadow. Though I guess old Shakes was from Stratford, eh?
17: Well, after today's 2-hour lecture on how to read a map, I'm so cross-eyed that I'm not sure which end of the map is up.
20: Well, Jack, I'm famished. Let's see what they've cooked up tonight.
17: Sounds good. Johnson, I'm not sure what this is on my plate.
20: Probably best not to ask.
17: You going to Oxford too?
20: Just as soon as this little war's over.
17: I did my officer's training there in the spring and it was magnificent. Even though it's currently just a pale reflection of itself with so many students off to war, I feel so alive there. The library. Oh, and the bookshops.
20: Oh, what a letdown to be shipping out. To have a taste of Oxford and then...
17: off to war. But at least the army's not like boarding school, with everybody telling you how much you'll enjoy it when in reality it's terrible.
20: True. No one says war's any fun.
6: When they weren't training for war, Jack and Lawrence Johnson spent hours talking about philosophy and literature.
17: Compared to you, Lawrence, I feel ignorant about modern authors like Brooke and Bottomley and Masefield.
20: Sure, but Jack, I could never read the original Iliad or Odyssey like you do. It's truly all Greek to me.
17: There's so much for both of us to read. As they say, of making many books, there is no end.
20: Ah, but that quote starts, "Much study is wearisome to the flesh," and that's from the Bible, Jack.
17: I don't believe in the Bible, Johnson, but that doesn't mean I don't know it. Doubters often know religion better than most believers.
20: Ah, you might be right about that, my friend.
17: What do you think about religion?
20: Well, the weight of evidence points to there being a God.
17: Yet, there are 10,000 men falling every day in our armies, and just as many on the other side. All while God looks the other way.
20: The world reaps the consequences of its choices, Jack. If you jump off a cliff and die, is your death God's fault for not sending a wind to whisk you to safety?
17: Isn't that what God did for Jonah with the whale?
20: It certainly points to God's goodness.
6: Deep discussions with his new friend helped the evenings pass by quickly. And after several weeks of training, their battalion set sail for France. On November 29th, 1917, which happened to be his 19th birthday, Jack, now Second Lieutenant Lewis, arrived at the front lines. Soldiers were camped out in trenches that ran for miles and miles.
21: Welcome to the war, gentlemen. Don't worry, you'll soon learn the difference between their bullets and ours.
20: Ah, I'll look for the German lettering on them.
17: At least the trenches look nice and cozy, with snow falling and winter coming on.
21: Now just remember, to dust every 2 weeks if you want to keep your trench feeling like home. Gets a little hard to dust all the mud, though.
17: Good thing I packed a handkerchief.
20: Way to plan ahead, Jack.
21: Gentlemen, what we lack here in comforts, we make up for in fine conversation and fellowship. Let's take good care of your boots. You'll find no truer friend here than the two boots on your feet.
6: Jack soon became used to the rhythm of life in the trenches. Limited space, unpredictable sleep, constant noise, endless marches, and the ever-present threat of death. Every day brought new challenges.
21: And our job today is to reinforce these trenches.
11: Could you ask the Germans to knock it off for a bit so we don't have to do it all over again tomorrow?
21: I'll telegram their ruler, the Kaiser, and I'll let you know his response.
15: Thanks, Sergeant.
6: By the time Christmas arrived, Jack was very lonesome for home.
20: Merry Christmas, Jack.
15: And to you, Lawrence.
20: How you doing?
15: Oh, he was just thinking about home and my brother, Warney. We're both here in France, but he's a supply officer, not posted here on the front lines. So, who knows when I'll see him again?
20: Ah, so near and yet so far.
15: Indeed.
20: Here's something that might cheer you up. Word is, they're putting on a Christmas concert for us soon. And here, I brought you a gift.
15: Oh, Lawrence, a new book! And it doesn't look like 12 other men have already read it either. Thank you.
20: You said you never felt more at home than with a new book. So, welcome home, my friend.
6: Reading the new book lifted his spirits. But soon afterward, Jack became ill with a fever. After spending several weeks at a Red Cross hospital, he returned to the confusion and exhaustion of war.
21: The word march!
15: Yes, sir.
20: You awake, Lewis? We're marching here.
15: Johnson, of course I'm awake. How could I fall asleep in this downpour?
20: I've never seen someone march with their eyes shut before.
15: If I close my eyes, I won't know that my toes have turned into icicles.
20: That's not how it works.
15: It's all right. Next bomb that goes off, I can warm myself up.
6: As the winter of 1918 ended, the German army made one last push to defeat the British and their allies.
21: Then it's the first day of spring. Which means the Germans have launched a new offensive. They aim to push through our lines and capture Paris. Na-na-na, watchmen. However long it takes, we will break the German army.
6: The Battle of Arras saw some of the fiercest fighting of the war. On April 15th, 1918, Jack and his fellow soldiers prepared to attack.
21: And today's the day! We're going to advance on the Germans. Our big guns will fire over you to clear the way. Let's move!
6: As Jack and his fellow soldiers advanced, exploding shells fired by their own army fell short of the enemy lines.
0: Look, Lieutenant! The shells! They're hitting our own men!
15: Take cover! Oh! Oh!
6: An explosion.

0: The important thing is that you're still with us. Here, let me help you sit up.
1: Thanks, ma'am.
0: You're very welcome.
1: I have to ask. My men, Sergeant Ayres, Lawrence Johnson.
0: Now, don't you spend any energy worrying about them. Just rest and get yourself better.
2: At an army outpost many miles away, Warney found out that his brother was wounded.
3: Lieutenant Lewis, there's a telegram for you from your father.
4: Thank you, sir. Wounded? Jack, you rascal. Officer, I need to borrow a motorbike. My brother Jack has been wounded, and I must go to him.
5: Certainly, Lewis. Godspeed.
4: You better be all right, Jack.
2: Meanwhile, as Jack rested in the hospital, an officer came to check on him.
6: Lieutenant Lewis.
1: Good morning, officer.
6: You took quite the hit.
1: Yes, sir. But Sergeant Ayres and Lieutenant Johnson, they didn't survive, did they?
6: No, Lieutenant. They died instantly in the explosion.
1: Oh, Johnson and I were looking forward to studying together at Oxford.
6: I know. He was a good man. How do you feel, Jack?
1: Tired. Captain, bone tired.
4: Where is he? Where's Jack Lewis?
0: He's over there, sir.
4: Jack!
1: Warney. Oh, brother, you came to see me.
4: Jack, you're all right.
1: Yes, I'm hanging in there.
4: Well, you better be. I rode 50 miles across a barren landscape to get here. I was worried you might be at death's door.
1: No. Just a few bits of shrapnel. In my chest, my side, and my hands.
4: Your chest? Did they get the shrapnel out?
1: I think they'll have to leave it in there, Warney. It may be too close to my heart.
4: I guess a miss is as good as a mile.
2: Jack spent the remainder of the war recovering from his wounds. Even after his skin healed over, he still experienced emotional trauma with nightmares that lasted for years. When the war ended, Jack finally began full-time studies at Oxford, where he once again enjoyed deep conversations with friends.
1: Owen, I was walking in nature the other day.
7: Again?
1: Yes, again. And I felt it. A sense of longing that I used to experience while gazing at the green hills when I was a boy.
7: Longing? What for?
1: Something greater.
7: Greater like God?
1: Oh, I wouldn't call it a God. I don't think there's somebody peeking over our shoulder and planning Judgment Day. That's more like an absolute.
7: So that's your compromise, Jack. You admit that there's a God, but he's some impersonal absolute force.
1: Mm-hmm.
7: So where do our values come from? Our sense of right and wrong?
1: People have always tried to make sense of the universe. It's human nature.
7: If what you say is right, then love and honor and fairness can be whatever we want them to be. If they mean different things to everybody, do they have any meaning?
1: That's the question.
2: Jack wrestled with his ideas of religion. After graduating with degrees in philosophy and English, he became a professor at Magdalen College in Oxford. One night in his office, as Jack struggled with his beliefs, he had a realization.
1: Am I just being stubborn calling God an absolute? Am I the one pretending? Not like a child at play pretends, but someone foolishly denying what's real. I know in my heart it's more, that you're more. That all my life, you've been there. All right, God. I hear you. I accept you. It's you I've been sensing, calling me all along. Lord, I kneel before you, acknowledging that you alone are the creator and ruler of the universe.
2: 2 years later, while riding to a zoo in the sidecar of Warney's motorcycle, Jack accepted Jesus as his savior. For the rest of his life, he used his skills of logic and philosophy to become a great writer and share his hard-earned faith in God. Today, his beloved books like Mere Christianity and the Chronicles of Narnia are a source of inspiration to people all around the world. Many of his stories tell of heroes on epic quests,

0: But his very own quest for truth and love was the greatest quest of all.
1: What an amazing journey to Jesus, Aunt Nikki.
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2: Yes, we do. 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
1: 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Chapter 4. Too Childish for a Grown Man. George Mueller drummed his fingers on his desk. Money, he mumbled to himself, barely audibly. I need money. A year ago, he wouldn't have been sitting in his room worrying about the money he needed. He would have been out doing something about it. There had always been a way to get what he needed. There was someone he could borrow from, something he could pawn. He could even get lucky playing a few rounds of cards. But not now. Now, George was a Christian and would not use any of his old tricks or schemes to raise the money he needed. There had to be some other way. But what was it?

0: He tried to find work at several businesses, but all the jobs had been promised to students long before they left for summer vacation. As he gazed out the window at the trees now laden with golden leaves, George had a strange idea. At first, he resisted it. It was too childish for a grown man and much too simple for a university student. It would be foolish to kneel down and ask God to send him the money he needed. He had never heard of anyone doing that. God wasn't interested in what George Mueller ate for dinner or whether he had textbooks to study from. Or was he? Finally, George decided to try it anyway. He slipped to his knees and leaned his elbows on the edge of his bed. "Dear God," he began, wondering whether he was making a fool of himself. "You know the situation I'm in, and you know what I need. I ask you to provide for me. Amen." There. He had done it. He stood up and ran his hands through his thick brown hair. Now he would wait and see what happened. An hour later, as George was rewriting some lecture notes, he was interrupted by a firm knock at the door.
1: "Come in,"
0: he yelled, assuming it to be one of his friends. The door swung open, and standing in the doorway was none other than Dr. Tholuck, Halle University's new professor of divinity, and with him a stranger. George jumped to his feet in astonishment, wondering what on earth the professor was doing at his doorway. He bowed politely, spilling papers everywhere as he did so.
1: "I am sorry, sir," he said, unsure of what to do next. "Would you like to come in?"
0: George glanced quickly around his room. His books were sprawled out on his bed, and a half-drunk cup of coffee and a trail of crumbs lay on his desk. The two men entered the room.
2: "Thank you," said Dr. Tholuck, who then turned to the stranger and began to speak to him in English.
0: George soon realized why the professor was speaking English.
2: "Dr. Hodge, this is George Mueller, the man I told you so much about. George, this is Dr. Hodge from Princeton University in America."
0: Dr. Hodge smiled warmly but said nothing. George bowed again. He could not think of anything else to do, or why on earth these two distinguished men were crammed into his tiny room.
2: "I will get right to the point,"
0: Dr. Tholuck went on, clearing his throat.
2: "Dr. Hodge and three of his colleagues from America have come to visit Halle for a year. They will be attending lectures and, as time goes by, giving them as well. There is just one difficulty. None of them speaks German."
0: "Oh," said George, wondering how any of this involved him. Dr. Tholuck smiled.
2: "I have been told you speak English well, and that you would make an excellent tutor for our guests."
0: George could feel himself getting a little flustered. This was the last thing he needed. If he volunteered to help four people learn English, he would have no time at all to earn money, even if he did find a job. He had to think of a polite way to say no.
2: "I am honored," he stammered,
0: reverting back to German in the hope of not embarrassing Dr. Hodge.
2: "It's just that it would be hard to find the time. My circumstances have changed a little this year, and I have been forced to look for a job."
0: He smiled, hoping Dr. Tholuck would not be insulted.
2: "Why, George," laughed Dr. Tholuck, "you don't think I would ask you to do this for nothing, do you? This is a job."
0: "I see," said George with a lot more excitement in his voice.
2: "You must discuss the rate with Dr. Hodge. Take the job only if it pays enough," advised Dr. Tholuck.
0: Feeling a little awkward about the situation, George turned to the American. He spoke in English again.
1: "I hear you would like me to tutor you in German," he said.
2: "Yes," replied Dr. Hodge with a strong American accent. "And if you do it half as well as the professor promises me you will, we'll be glad to pay you twice the going rate. Now, let's work out the details, shall we?"
0: 15 minutes later, it was all settled. George would tutor the four Americans for 8 hours a week. Even though they would come to lessons together, Dr. Hodge insisted they would each be happy to pay him separately and double the normal rate. George's eyes widened as he added it up. This meant he would be getting 8 times as much as a regular tutor would be paid. He tried to protest that it was too much, but Dr. Hodge just smiled and told him not to worry about it. The money had already been set aside. As George opened the door to bid his guests farewell, Dr. Tholuck turned to him and said, "Maybe there is something else you might be interested in, George. Apparently there's an orphanage across the street, the Franke Orphanage, I believe it's called. Anyway, they have a room set aside for a divinity student. It's nothing fancy from what I understand, but deserving students are selected to stay there free for 2 months at a time. Have you heard of it?" George nodded.
1: "Yes, I have, sir," he replied,
0: recollecting the way he and his friends at the alehouse had made fun of the poor, unfortunate students who'd been forced to stay there. But now, for some reason, it sounded like somewhere he would like to stay.
2: "I have to submit a list of names of worthy students. Would you like me to put your name on the list?"
0: asked Dr. Tholuck, looking directly into George's deep blue eyes.
1: "Yes, sir. Thank you. I would be very grateful if you would."
2: "I thought you might. From what I've heard, it seems like the kind of thing you'd be interested in. Well, I must get Dr. Hodge back to his room so he can finish unpacking. Good day to you, George."
0: "Nice to meet you, son," said the American, flashing him a smile. With that, the two men were gone. George walked back to his desk and sat down. He felt like he was in a dream. He pulled his watch from his pocket. It had only been 1.5 hours since he'd prayed. And now he had a well-paying job and the possibility of a free room for 2 months. He knelt at his bedside for the 2nd time that afternoon and gave thanks to God. As it turned out, George Mueller was the 2nd student to get to use the room at the orphanage that year. He moved his few belongings up the 5 flights of stairs to the room on the top floor with the dull view of the gray stone building directly across the street. While the view from the room might have been dull, life at the orphanage was certainly lively. George had walked past the orphanage nearly every day since arriving at Halu, but he had no idea how or why it had been founded. When he heard the story, he was fascinated by it. Dr. A.H. Franck had been a professor of theology at Halle University 100 years before. Since Dr. Franck was a dedicated Christian, he felt God had called him to help the orphans in the town. With no rich family connections and only a little money of his own, he had managed to scrape together enough to build the large 6-story building. From there, he had fed, clothed, housed, and educated 2,000 children. Even now, George was told, the orphanage had no regular source of income, and those who ran it relied upon God to supply their needs. Because Dr. Franck had been a professor at Halu, he had stated in his will that 1 room of the orphanage was to be permanently set aside for deserving students to use free of charge. George was in awe of Dr. Franck's story, which made his prayer asking for enough money to make it through the year seem puny by comparison. He wondered how a person ever got to have faith like Dr. Franck's. While George was staying at the orphanage, he was invited to give his first sermon at a small countryside church. This was an important moment for a divinity student, and George fretted about what he should say. He skimmed through many books looking for something that sounded grand enough. Once he had selected a passage, he wrote out his sermon, correcting and recorrecting it, trying first one word and then another. Satisfied that he could improve it no more, he submitted it to a professor for approval. Once it was approved, he committed the entire half-hour sermon to memory. He did not want to read it from the page when he delivered it, and he did not want to get caught for a single second without knowing what he was going to say next. Finally, Sunday, August 27th, 1826, arrived. George borrowed a horse and rode out into the countryside to the dot on the map where he was assured there was a church. Sure enough, as he approached the location, there it was, nestled among the trees, its bell chiming that it was time for the service to begin. George hurried in and met the elderly pastor. Then he quickly checked out the pulpit to reassure himself that everything was in order. George stood nervously picking at one of his coat buttons as the last strains of the hymn faded. He adjusted the collar of his shirt and stood to speak. He began exactly as he had planned. With growing satisfaction, he realized he could recite the sermon perfectly. He put emphasis on the right words and paused just long enough for the right dramatic effect. His voice rose and fell evenly, and by the end of the sermon, he was congratulating himself. It was a near-perfect performance. As George stood at the door after the service, shaking hands with members of the congregation, his attitude quickly changed. The congregation consisted of poor, rural people, mostly farmers. Several of them thanked George for his very fancy sermon. Others laughed and said they hadn't understood a word he'd said. George ate lunch with the elderly pastor of the church. He tried to be polite, but his mind was not really on the conversation. Instead, he was thinking about his sermon, the very sermon a week before he had thought was a brilliantly polished masterpiece. But what had seemed polished and alive to him had been dead and irrelevant to his hearers. George could rationalize that they were just illiterate farmers and unable to grasp the simplest of concepts taught in university. But he was starting to see things from a different perspective. The purpose of a sermon was not for the preacher to show how many long words he could string together or how many important books he could mention. No, the purpose of a sermon was to instruct people about how to know God. And for that purpose, the simpler it was, the better. By the end of lunch, George had made a decision. He was not ever again going to preach as he had that morning. Rather, he was going to preach using simple words and ideas, and he would quote only from the Bible. Later that afternoon, he had a chance to try out his new approach to delivering sermons. He was scheduled to speak at the afternoon service in the church. Originally, he had intended to deliver the same sermon again, but not now. He folded the pages the sermon was written on and put them back in his pouch. Instead, he pulled out his Bible. "Is there somewhere I could be alone for a few minutes to pray?" he politely asked. The old pastor seemed surprised by the request.
3: "Well, yes, you can stay here if you like. I always take a stroll in the garden after lunch. I was going to ask you to join me, but if you would rather stay here and pray..." His voice trailed off.
2: "Thank you," George replied. "I think I need to."
0: When the old pastor had gone, George sank to his knees beside his chair.
2: "Dear God," he prayed simply, "show me what you want me to say this afternoon."
0: With that, he opened his Bible to the book of Matthew, chapter 5, to the passage he had been reading that morning back at Halu. Before long, some ideas came to him, based around the verse, "Blessed are the poor in spirit." George thanked God for his help and stood up. There would be no fancy, high-sounding sermon this afternoon. Just a few simple thoughts from the New Testament. That afternoon, the congregation left the church with smiles on their faces.
4: "I think I learned something this afternoon," said one farmer with calloused hands.
5: "You really made things come alive," said an old woman, her brown eyes shining.
0: George rode back to Halu, a happy man. He had learned a lesson he vowed never to forget. The rest of the year passed quickly for George. He was asked to give more sermons, and he made sure they were always simple messages from his heart. He went to the Bible meeting every Saturday, and on Sunday mornings he would walk 10 or 15 miles to hear a good preacher. On Sunday evenings, a group of Christian men from Halu met in his room for prayer and hymn singing. Exactly a year after George had delivered his first sermon, a letter addressed to Dr. Tholuck arrived at Halu University from the Continental Missionary Society in England. The letter asked Dr. Tholuck if he had a student he could recommend to be a missionary in the city of Bucharest in southeastern Europe. Dr. Tholuck wasted no time in asking George if he was interested. After praying about it, George agreed to fill out the application papers and send them back to London. He felt sure he would get the position because, much to his surprise, his father had agreed to let him go. He saw this as a sign of God's blessing on the endeavor. As George waited for a reply from London, he kept busy with his studies, which included English, Greek, German, French, Latin, and Italian. Along with studying these languages, George felt a need to study Hebrew. He couldn't think of a good reason why he felt this way, since he did not know a single Jewish person. Yet, he bought a Hebrew textbook, from which he taught himself the language as best he could. About a month after sending the application papers off to London, George happened to be meeting with Dr. Tholuck. As they talked, the professor asked out of the blue, "Have you ever thought of being a missionary to the Jews?" "I'm an advisor to the London Society for Promoting Christianity Among the Jews. Did you know that?"
1: "No, sir, I did not," replied George, thinking the question odd, since Dr. Tholuck already knew he intended to go to Bucharest. "But it is strange you should ask. I have had a peculiar desire to study Hebrew for the last while."
3: "Well, perhaps you should consider it," urged the professor. "I know you want to go to Bucharest, so I suggest you pray and wait. If things work out for you to go to Bucharest, you should take that as God's will and go. But if not, perhaps his will is for you to work with the Jews."
0: George nodded. He would keep learning Hebrew and wait. As it turned out, he didn't have to wait long. Later that month, he received a letter from the Continental Missionary Society, thanking him for his interest in Bucharest. They were sorry to inform him, however, that they were no longer able to send a missionary there. A war between Russia and Turkey was going on in the area that made it unsafe for missionary work to proceed. They would, however, keep his application on file in case the situation changed, although they did not think that was likely in the next year or two. As George read the letter, a sense of relief swept over him. God had made his will plain. George was not supposed to go to Bucharest as a missionary after all. George asked Dr. Tholuck if he would submit his name to the London Society for Promoting Christianity Among the Jews as a missionary candidate. Dr. Tholuck happily obliged, sending off a letter immediately. Then both men waited, and waited, and waited some more for a reply. In May 1828, while he was still waiting for a reply, George completed his degree and found a temporary job as a chaplain. Finally, in June, George Mueller received his reply. The London Society for Promoting Christianity Among the Jews had reviewed Dr. Tholuck's letter and was prepared to offer George a 6-month probationary period in London to start at his convenience. George would spend his time studying the Hebrew language and effective ways to communicate with Jews. At first, George was upset. He had waited so long for a reply, and now he was being told he needed to travel all the way to London for 6 more months of study. He had been studying all his life, it seemed. In the end, he took up the offer. After all, it appeared it was God's will for him to do so. In his eagerness to get to London, however, George had overlooked one very important matter. Prussia had an army that was the envy of every other country in Europe. The army had become renowned through its practice of conscription. Prussia was the first nation in modern Europe to require all her able-bodied men to serve in the army. Conscripts served 3 years in the army, although men with a university degree were required to serve only 1 year. There was no way George would be allowed to leave Prussia until he had served his 1 year in the army. The trouble was, he didn't have a year to spare. He wanted to get to London as soon as possible. So, he began to pray. We hope you've enjoyed George Mueller, The Guardian of Bristol's Orphans, by Janet and Jeff Benge. 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

0: 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Chapter 5, A Free Man. George lay in bed, his head throbbing with pain and his eyes feeling like two burning cinders. He was vaguely aware of a doctor standing over him, pushing and prodding on his abdomen. He winced in pain with each touch. He felt as though the doctor was stabbing him with a knife. George heard the doctor talking to someone else in the room. Was it Beta? He tried to pull all his mental faculties together and concentrate, but he couldn't. He sank back onto his pillow as the darkness of unconsciousness overcame him. Several hours later, he awoke. His sheets were drenched with perspiration, and his head still throbbed. He didn't think anyone else was in the room, and he lay quietly, wondering whether this was it.
1: So, this is how it's going to end. It's no wonder I didn't get an exemption from the army so I could go to England. I wasn't supposed to go anywhere. I'm going to die in Prussia.
0: George mumbled to himself, the words barely audible above his shallow breathing. The thought of dying did not scare George. In fact, George felt strangely peaceful and resigned to his fate. It was true he had done all he could to get out of his army obligations. He had written to explain that he wanted to be a missionary. That had not worked. He'd had important officials appeal directly to King Frederick William III on his behalf. The king had refused the appeals. In the end, there had been no alternative. George was to report for army duty in a month, but now he would be going nowhere. George heard door hinges creak and looked over to see Beta silhouetted in the doorway. Beta tiptoed to the bedside. When he saw that George was awake, he smiled. "How are you feeling, my friend?" he asked quietly.
1: "I don't know. Better, I think," replied George, unsure of his condition. "Did the doctor come to see me before?"
0: "Yes," replied Beta, surprised. "You remember?" George tried to nod his head, but it hurt too much.
1: "What did he say?"
0: he asked.
1: "It's not good news, I'm afraid. It seems the illness you have had for the past month made you cough and overexercise your stomach muscles. The coughing fit caused a blood vessel in your stomach to break. You had been bleeding there for quite some time, the doctor thought." "What happens now?"
0: asked George through cracked lips.
1: "I have some medicine here the doctor mixed for you. He said you should take it and rest and pray."
0: Beta lifted an amber-colored bottle from the side table and pulled the cork from its neck. George swallowed a spoonful of the thick black liquid from the bottle before falling back onto his pillow. He was exhausted from the effort of leaning forward. Rest and pray. George knew how to do both. But would they be enough? For 5 days, George lay somewhere between life and death. Then, much to the amazement of the doctor, he began to make a slow recovery. A month later, George was well enough to report to the army to begin active duty, or so he thought. As the army doctor examined him, not once, but twice, he frowned and asked George a lot of questions about his health. In the end, he shook his head.
2: "It's a sorry thing to have to say to a young lad like you, but it's my opinion you're not well enough to serve in the army. If you waited 10 years, I doubt you'd ever be well enough for the Prussian army. You'll have to be excused."
0: The doctor looked apologetically at George, who was trying his best to hold back a smile. An army general

0: no less, signed the papers. And within the space of an hour, George Mueller's sickness had made him a free man, able to travel wherever he wanted. On March 19, 1829, George stood on the deck of the boat he had boarded in Rotterdam, Holland, for the trip to England. Now, as the boat sailed up the River Thames towards London, George took a deep breath of English air. He had made it. George was eager for the boat to tie up so that he could get on with his training. The sooner he started, the sooner he would be on his way back to mainland Europe as a missionary to the Jews. By the end of his first day in London, George had found himself a room in a cheap boarding house in Hackney, definitely not the fashionable end of London, but it suited his purposes. The next morning, George took a coach to the London Society for Promoting Christianity Among the Jews. There, he met the director, who explained to him that every detail of his life for the next 6 months had been mapped out for him. For 12 hours a day, George was to study Hebrew, Chaldee, and the rabbinic alphabet. At the end of 6 months, he would be expected to be able to read, write, and speak Hebrew fluently, and to recite from memory many chapters from the Old Testament in their original language. When he had proved himself capable of doing this, the society would give him his first missionary assignment, most likely somewhere in Austria or Russia. George set to work that evening. Even though he had the advantage of already knowing a little Hebrew, he was aware that he would have to work hard if he was going to be a missionary at the end of 6 months. George encountered small encouragements along the way. He heard, for instance, of a rich dentist from Exeter in southwest England who had given up his very profitable practice to go to Persia as a missionary. The dentist, whose name was Anthony Groves, apparently wasn't asking anyone for financial support. He was going to go out as a missionary, trusting God to meet all of his financial needs. He sounded like a man after George's own heart, and George wished he could have met him. But Dr. Groves had already left England, and all George could do was hope that it wouldn't be too long before he followed Groves' example. George was in London for only 2 months before he suffered a setback. The illness that had kept him out of the Prussian army flared up again. The English doctor who had visited him was very alarmed. He felt sure that George was about to die, and he urged him to get out of the damp, smoky air of London as soon as possible. He told him that his only hope for recovery was to stay at the seaside. George took the doctor's advice, and as soon as he had the strength, he made the coach trip to Teignmouth in Devon in southern England. George had no particular reason for choosing Teignmouth, other than it had a mild climate and bracing sea air. But while he was there, he encountered circumstances that would change the course of his life. While in Teignmouth, George Mueller met a Scotsman named Henry Craik. Henry was the same age as George and, like George, was a university graduate who had become a Christian during his college years. Also, like George, Henry Craik had worked as a tutor, only not for adults, but for children. George was astonished to learn that the children whom Henry had tutored were the children of Anthony Groves, the dentist and now missionary George had heard about in London. Of course, George wanted to know all about Anthony Groves, and Henry Craik, who was very impressed with his old employer, was glad to share what he knew. He told George that Anthony Groves had become involved with a group of influential Christian men whom he'd encountered while studying in Dublin, Ireland. The men, who were all graduates of top colleges, included in their ranks the sons of an Irish member of Parliament, a baron, a lord, and the godson of Admiral Nelson. The men had begun meeting together to discuss their Christian beliefs. After studying the Bible, they came to the conclusion that it was indeed true, and that they should follow it exactly. This led Anthony Groves to give 10% of his income to the poor. He then upped it to a quarter. Finally, he began to give away all his income, except for a small amount to cover the day-to-day needs of his family. Ultimately, Groves decided to sell all he had and become a missionary. Other members of the group made similar decisions. One of them, Benjamin Newton, had begun to hold Christian meetings at Plymouth near the southwestern tip of England, where he was enjoying great success. The meetings were open to believers of all denominations and were now being called the Plymouth Brethren Meetings. George was fascinated by all he heard. He wished he could meet some of these men. If they'd had the kind of impact on Anthony Grove's life as Henry Craik seemed to indicate, they were people George wanted to know. For 10 days, George stayed in Tynmouth. He would not allow himself to stay longer, because he had to make up for lost time in his Hebrew lessons. As his health improved and his strength returned, he was more anxious than ever to get on with the task of becoming a missionary. Although George returned to London feeling physically stronger than he had felt in a long time, something else about him had changed. George had a new mission. He had been inspired by Henry Craik's description of Anthony Groves and the Plymouth Brethren. George promised himself that he would stop reading books about the Bible and instead read only the Bible itself from cover to cover. And when he had read through the Bible completely, he would start at the beginning and read it again. The more George read the Bible, the more he wanted to start doing something right away. He didn't want to wait until he was sent out by the Missionary Society. George organized a prayer meeting in his room each evening from 6 until 8. He invited his fellow students, many of whom came to the meetings. But this wasn't enough for George. Why, he asked himself, should he wait until he got to Europe to preach to the Jews? There were thousands of Jews right here in London. George took to the streets of London, his pockets stuffed with tracts, each with his name and address carefully written on it. He headed for the street corners where he had seen Jewish men gather. Sometimes he preached to the men assembled there. Sometimes he read from the New Testament to the small boys who crowded around him. And sometimes he handed out tracts inviting people to visit him. As he did this, George began to notice something. Not something unusual, but something so obvious he'd missed it all along. As he spoke to the Jews, hundreds of non-Jewish people hurried by him. But many of these people needed to hear the gospel as much as Jewish people did. A desire to talk to people of all religions and faiths about God began to grow in George. It was a desire that would not go away. George began to wonder whether it was right for him to continue his involvement with the London Society for Promoting Christianity among the Jews. He no longer wanted to go to Europe and work only among the Jews. He wanted to stay in England and preach to anyone who would listen. On New Year's Day, 1830, he made up his mind. He wrote a letter to the members of the Missionary Society, thanking them for their help and support, but asking to be released from their program, because he no longer felt sure that God wanted him to return to Europe to preach only to the Jewish people. On January 27th, the board of the society met to consider George Mueller's request. Disappointed, they finally agreed to release from their program one of the best students they'd ever had. George was now a free man, a foreigner with nowhere to go, no missionary society to back him, no job, and only a £5 note in his pocket. He could not have been happier. Chapter 6. A New Beginning. George Mueller looked down from the pulpit at the crowd of bobbing bonnets and balding heads in Ebenezer Chapel at Tynmouth. A lot had happened in the 3 months since he had left London. George had gone back to Devon to visit his friend Henry Craik, who had arranged for him to preach at a number of various chapels around the area during his visit. Now, 12 weeks later, Ebenezer Chapel had asked him to become its pastor. As he looked out over the congregation, George knew it had not been an easy decision for the congregation to make. Indeed, a few people had left the church over the young Prussian upstart who thought he could preach to good English Christians. Still, others had been impressed by George's preaching, particularly its results. 5 new converts had joined the church as a result of George's preaching, and more than filled the spaces made by those who had left the church over George's becoming the new pastor. When he had finished the morning sermon, George cleared his throat. "There is one more thing I need to say," he began nervously. I accept your generous offer to call me as your pastor on one condition. I cannot promise you how long I will stay here. I must be free to go where God leads me, when He leads me. If you will allow me to do that, I will stay and be your pastor." As George looked down at the small congregation of only 18 members, he wondered whether he was making a mistake. He had prayed long and hard about taking the position. It seemed strange to him that God would lead him away from a bustling city like London to Teignmouth, a small salmon fishing village on the edge of the Tyne estuary, where his congregation was made up of mostly unschooled fishermen and their wives. Still, George reminded himself that if he was prepared to travel, there was plenty of work for a missionary to do in Devon. Christian groups from Newton Abbot to Exeter were eager to have George preach at their weekly Bible studies and prayer meetings, and George was more than happy to do so. Indeed, after officially becoming the pastor at Ebenezer Chapel, George came to know the roads that crisscrossed Devon like he knew the back of his hand. One place he particularly liked to visit in the summer of 1830 was Northernhay House in Exeter. Northernhay House was a boarding establishment whose housekeeper was a Miss Mary Groves. Mary was a strong Christian in her early 30s who liked to talk with George about religious things, especially his views about the Plymouth Brethren. George had enjoyed several long conversations with her before he realized she was, in fact, the sister of Anthony Groves, the missionary to Persia he'd heard so much about. It was then that he understood why Mary had so many interesting opinions about missionaries and the church. The more time he spent with Mary Groves, the more George came to like her. Mary was not a giggly kind of woman like Ermengarde had been, nor was she pretty like Ermengarde. In fact, she had one of the largest noses George had ever seen on a man or a woman. Yet there was something about her that appealed to him. Mary looked right into his eyes when she spoke, and she expected him to treat her as an equal, not as a decoration. Mary was better educated than most women of her day. She spoke French, Latin, and Hebrew, and knew more about astronomy than George did. The relationship blossomed, and George found himself in love with Mary. Such a feeling surprised him for more than one reason. First, Mary Groves was 33 years old, 8 years older than he was. And second, he had not been looking for or even considering a wife. As far as he was concerned, a wife would slow him down. What if God called him to go someplace strange or remote? Could he expect a wife to follow him? And would he feel as though marriage had made him a prisoner? Although George may not have expected just any wife to follow him, there was something different about Mary. Since Mary had seen her brother and sister-in-law give up everything they owned to go to the mission field, George sensed she would be willing to do the same if necessary. He talked to Mary about his fears, and Mary assured him that a godly marriage would set him free to do even more than he was doing now. Not the reverse. On October 7, 1830, in a simple ceremony at Exeter, Mary Groves and George Mueller were married. After a cup of tea with friends, they caught the stagecoach to Teignmouth. As he loaded Mary's trunks onto the stagecoach, George was a little surprised. Two of the four trunks were particularly heavy. "I didn't know you had so much stuff," he muttered. "You don't think my family was penniless, do you?" replied Mary, adjusting the ribbon on her bonnet. "I have the family silver, my mother's china, and several tapestries that have been in the family for generations. I think they will brighten up your house considerably." A week later, all of Mary's possessions were neatly arranged in George's tiny row house, which no longer looked like a bachelor lived in it. Mary had scrubbed and dusted and polished until everything looked well cared for. One night George came home weary from traveling. Mary met him at the door with a smile. "Come and see how good it all looks," she said, helping her new husband out of his coat. "I have hardly stopped cleaning and arranging all day." As George looked around the room, his heart sank. his house was beginning to look like so many other houses he had visited, cluttered with things. Things that would stop him from answering God's call on his life. Things that would have to be packed up and transported from one place to another. Things that would mock his attempt to live only for God. He sank wearily into his chair.
1: "They have to go," he said in a low voice.
2: "What has to go?"
0: frowned Mary.
1: "Everything," replied George, waving his hand vaguely around the room. "The silver, the china, the tapestries, everything that's not necessary has to go."
2: "But why?"
0: stammered Mary, turning pale and sinking into a chair.
1: "Because," said George, "I travel from one end of Devon to the other preaching that the Bible is to be taken literally, and I come home at night to a home filled with baubles. After all, Jesus said, 'Sell all you have and give to the poor,' didn't he?"
2: "Yes, but,"
0: said Mary.
1: "But what?"
2: "Your own brother did that, didn't he?"
0: said George, cutting her off.
2: "But he was going to be a missionary. That's different, quite different,"
0: protested Mary.
1: "Is it?"
0: asked George, raising his eyebrows.
1: "Have you forgotten that you are married to a missionary? A Prussia Christian who has been sent by God to England?"
0: Mary opened her mouth, then closed it without saying a single word. The next evening when George came home, the silverware, china, and tapestries were all gone. Sitting on the china cabinet in their place was a stack of pound notes. Mary pointed to them.
1: "Do what you think is best with it, George, and may God help us both," she said.
0: We hope you've enjoyed George Mueller, The Guardian of Bristol's Orphans, by Janet and Jeff Benj. 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
4: It's good to be with the Warrington Church family again. My wife and I are always so blessed when we're here. I want to thank you for your prayers during a time of challenge that we've had over the last 8 weeks. My health has stabilized. We are thankful for that. The doctors give me a very good prognosis, and I'll talk to you a little bit about that in the Bible message today, but I just want you to know that I'm doing significantly better than I was a couple months ago, and we are just thanking the Lord for that. Pastor Banks asked me to update you on some of the progress of the Dominion Valley Church Project. You know, there are some things that at every step of the way you see God's hand. Amen. And you look back and you say, this has to be God working. There is no question about it. Let me give you four things that have happened over the last 9 months to a year that just indicate the moving of the Spirit of God. First, the availability of the property. A library was supposed to be put on that property, but yet God put his hand over it. The city decided not to put the library there, so therefore it was open for us for a church. That in itself was a miracle. Secondly, the price of the property. The price of the property is significantly more expensive than we have offered. Toll Brothers Corporation wants us there. They have said, we want your church there. We think your church as Adventists will be a blessing in this community. That's a miracle. Amen. Third thing, the money for the property has already come in and is already pledged. Not only is it pledged, we have it in hand. That is a miracle. How could a little church like this, in just a couple months, have in a bank account over $400,000? How could that happen? Is that human? Is that a human thing? That's a God thing. That's a God thing. Fourthly, the fourth miracle happened just this week. We have been looking at different plans, and obviously when those plans are refined, they'll come before the church body and the building committee, and we'll all take a look at them. But you have to start someplace. And so we have been working with one of the most famed, renowned Adventist architects. Don Kirkman has designed literally hundreds of churches for Seventh-day Adventists. Don is 86 years old right now, and he just announced his retirement. So his business, his corporation, is going to go out of business. Ours was the last church he designed. One of the last. There may be two others that he's working on. But as far as I know, this was the last church. He and Maranatha organization have decided to give us the plans. Now, any of you know about architects at all? The architectural fees alone could have been $50,000 to $75,000. But those plans are being given to us. Every step of the way, it's as if God is saying, Warrenton Church, move ahead. Amen. Now, there will be times that God asks us to make sacrifice. In fact, if somebody gave us all the money for the church tomorrow, I would refuse it. Why? Because unless we as a congregation own the project, it would be very unhealthful for us. So God will give us enough to indicate that he's going to do it, but not so much to make us feel complacent. What do you say? Amen. This is something of God. That's why God invites the church to be totally unified as we move ahead in this project. I would hate to be fighting against something God was doing, wouldn't you? I wouldn't want to do that for 1 minute. It's obvious that this could not have happened if God was not in it. Let's pray. Oh, Father, we thank you for what you have done so far. We thank you that Toll Brothers has now given us a contract. It's in our hands, that the conference attorneys are reviewing it. We're thankful that soon the land will be purchased, and we just dream of the day that a beautiful church will be there. We know this church is running out of space. It has no space for fellowship and community programs, and no space for children, and the parking we're running out of. We believe that you have a dream for this Warrenton, Gainesville, Haymarket area, and that is to see people won to you and led to your message, and we thank you for that. Now, Lord, there's a long way to go. There are mountains to climb, but we pray thee that you would be blessing us as we climb those mountains together. Now, Lord, bless the message today. In Christ's name, amen. If you would have asked me 6 months ago, Pastor Mark, how's your health? I would have told you it's great, absolutely great. I plan to live to be a healthy 100. Well, I still may live to be a healthy 100. But quite unexpectedly, about 2 months ago, I was at a meeting at the General Conference in Battle Creek. We were reviewing the 150th anniversary of the Seventh-day Adventist Church, and I was there with other church leaders and had a rented car. And as I was driving along in the car, something that I had put on the passenger side, I was alone, fell off the seat. So I pulled off the side of the road to get that little thing. And as I did, I reached over the console, hit my ribs, and cracked a rib and broke it. Well, you know, a broken rib can give you quite enormous pain. So we have a physician at the General Conference, Dr. Peter Landless. And I went to Peter. I said, Peter, take a look at this. And Dr. Alan Handysides, they looked at it and they said, Mark, this is very unusual. You are very healthy. How could you break your rib in a freak accident? You better get this checked out. So every year I get an executive physical. So I thought to myself, I am in absolutely perfect health. I'm in great health, you know. And I get my executive physical every year. My wife and I exercise. We're on a good diet. So I went down to Florida, got the executive physical at the Celebration Health, talked to the person actually who was done my executive physical for years. And she said, Mark, I don't know. We better check this out. So gave me some tests and said, you know, your bones are really brittle. We're not understanding why this is happening. You better get further testing. On the way back in the airport, went to plug in my computer, leaned over a chair, and broke a rib on the other side. So now I have not one broken rib, but I had two broken ribs. Came back to my doctors at the General Conference. They said, tomorrow you're going to be at the University of Maryland. So for 8 weeks, 24 blood vials drawn, CAT scans, and every kind of test you can imagine at the University of Maryland. Every kind of test you can possibly imagine. So after those tests at the University of Maryland, going through repeated medical testing, first diagnosis, looks like you may have multiple myeloma, which is a blood bone marrow cancer. That outlook was not very good at all. We tested that. I began looking it up on the internet, and, you know, lifespan is not great. If you have stage 1, you may live 5 years. If you have stage 2, you may live 3. And if you have stage 3, you may live 18 months. And so we began wondering, what do we do next? And so Tini and I were praying. We had friends that were praying. One day, when I was getting one of my medical treatments, a bone infusion, which really made me sick, we made a decision that we would do three things. One, we would seek God with all of our hearts. Second, we would get the best scientific medical treatment we could get. And thirdly, we would use every natural remedy we knew. That we would approach this thing on a spiritual level, on a medical level, and we would approach it on a physical level. One day, my oncologist came in, and he looked at me and he said, "You confuse me." I said, "What do you mean, doc?" I had the IVs in, getting my treatment, and my oncologist said, "You confuse me." Now, he is one of the best oncologists in the world. He has connections all over the world. Recently, he was in a medical convention in Stockholm, which he was with the leading myeloma specialists from the entire world. He said, "You confuse me." I said, "Why is that?" He said, "Here's why. You are so healthy, and all your markers are so good that I just can't quite figure this out. We're going to give you more tests. I want you to go into a 2-hour kind of a back surgery where we go into your back and we take bone out of your back." "All right, doc, let's do it." So for 2 hours, we went into that procedure, came out, and he said, "You know what? You need to have 10% myeloma cells for me to diagnose you even at stage 1. You're right at 10%, a little lower." He said, "To tell you the truth, you may be stable with this for the rest of your life. We are not going to begin you on any aggressive medical treatments, chemo or anything. I'll see you every month. I'll have you on medical appointments each month, and we will go from there." As we went through that, there was a certain uncertainty. And as I stand before you today, I live in my life with an uncertainty. I live knowing that there are 8 to 10% myeloma cells, maybe up to 10. We can't be exactly sure. I do not know, as I stand before you, whether these will grow aggressively or they will not. So my question then is, how do you live with uncertainty? Amen. From a spiritual perspective, and that's what I want to study with you from Scripture this morning, a journey that I've been on. Do you live with uncertainty financially? Do you live with uncertainty about the direction of your future as a young person, knowing where you want to go, what profession you want to explore? Do you live with uncertainty when it comes to your health? Do you live with uncertainty when it comes as far as your family or your children? Do you live with uncertainty when it comes to your job? How do you live in a world where the future is not secure and uncertainty is just around the corner? If you have your Bible, I invite you to take it and turn to 2 Corinthians chapter 12. 2 Corinthians, the 12th chapter. And we're beginning with verse 7. The Apostle Paul lived with uncertainty, but he lived rejoicing and courageous in that uncertainty. 2 Corinthians, you're looking there at page 2 Corinthians chapter 12, beginning with verse 7. "And lest I should be exalted above measure by the abundance of the revelation, a thorn in the flesh was given to me, a messenger of Satan to buffet me, lest I be exalted above measure." Now let's look at the text carefully. Notice Paul says, "I was given a thorn in the flesh." Have you ever, as a child, been out playing and gotten scratched by some thorns in a rose bush or some other bush? You ever have that experience? And you come in and say, "Mommy, Mommy, I got a little scratch here." Was that the thorn in the flesh that Paul had? Some little scratch that annoyed him a little bit. Those of you that know me know that I love word study. Love to go back and look at a text and say, what is the word for this word? And what's the word study is called etymology. And so the question becomes, what's the etymology of this word thorn in the flesh? The word for thorn in the Greek language, the New Testament is written in Greek, is skalops, S-K-O-L-O-P-S. Now, it's a very fascinating word. It is the same word that's used in ancient literature for impaling a victim. In other words, you take a stake and you sharpen that stake like a spear. In ancient times, in ancient Roman times, in the Middle Ages, you take that sharpened stake and you stick it through the chest and it comes out through the back and pins a person to the ground. It is one of the most excruciating, painful forms of torture. Impaling was one of the most painful of all ancient tortures. A shaft of wood like a spear was sharpened on one end, driven through the entire flesh. The sharp stake passed through the body, nailing the victim to the ground. Many impaled victims writhed in agony, screamed in pain, and begged the passers-by to kill them. They said, death is much better than being impaled to the ground. Now, one author commenting on it says this: the word skalops denotes an agony so excruciating as to be properly depicted by the barbarous custom of impaling victims or criminals by driving stakes through their grieving body. So Paul isn't describing here some little scratch. He says that I have this thorn in the flesh, thorn, like this impaling. It's like a spear has been driven through me. I'm writhing in agony. I'm filled with pain. Let's go on. He says, it's a messenger of Satan to buffet me. The word for buffet means something that slaps you in the face. Somebody that takes their fist and hits you in the face. So what is Paul saying? He is saying, it's like I've been stabbed with this spear. I have such pain in my body. It is like somebody has come and just smacked me in the face and I've been buffeted by it. He says, but I don't want you to think this is of God. I don't want you to think that God has originated putting this spear through me, giving me this physical pain. This is a messenger of Satan. Now, the word for messenger there, what is this? Messenger of Satan. Messenger of Satan. The word for messenger is a word that has its root in angel. So in other words, the angels of hell have tormented me, have attacked me, have caused me to have this physical pain. We live in a world of good and evil. We wrestle not against flesh and blood, but against principalities and powers and darkness in evil places. And Paul says, in this battle between good and evil, in this battle between Christ and Satan, Satan has wanted to stop my ministry. So he's given me a physical pain. He's given me a physical affliction that has been like a spear. Now, I wonder, do we have any hint in the Bible what Paul was going through in that physical affliction? We do. Keep your marker in 2 Corinthians 12. We're going to come back to it. And turn over to Galatians chapter 4, verse 15. We do get a hint of what Paul was going through. We get a hint of what Paul was experiencing. Galatians chapter 4, verse 15. Paul writes to the church at Corinth, and he talks about the blessing that the church at Galatia. Paul writes to the church at Galatia, Galatians 4, verse 15, and he says, what then was the blessing you enjoyed? For I bear you witness, 15th verse, Galatians 4, that if possible, you would have plucked out your own eyes and given them to me. Evidently, when Paul was on Damascus Road and was blinded there, he never fully recovered from his blindness. And he says to the church at Galatia, you love me so much, that you would have plucked out your eyes and given them to me. Now, there's another hint that Paul had an eyesight problem in Galatians chapter 6, verse 11. He says, "See with what large letters I've written to you with my own hand." In other words, he has to write real large when he writes because he could not see clearly. So one of Paul's problems was the fact that his eyesight was very limited. But that can't explain fully this word skalups that brings pain. Have you ever needed glasses, not recognized you needed glasses initially, and began to get headaches because of your eyesight? When you have poor eyesight and do not have glasses and strain your eyes, you sometimes get very violent headaches. I cannot prove what I'm going to say to you, but the evidence looks clear. When the Apostle Paul was blinded on Damascus Road, his eyesight never fully recovered. And the word skalups indicates that he had physical pain. Although I can't prove it, he probably suffered with very, very violent headaches all of his life. God chose not to remove them. Notice what Scripture says as we are going back to 2 Corinthians chapter 12, verse 7. Paul has this thorn in the flesh. It is like somebody hitting him in the face. He says that this is a messenger of Satan. One thing Paul wants us to understand, that God is not responsible for his condition. Throughout the Bible, God is good and only wants good things for us. So when you are going through your skalups, when it is as if an impaling spear has come through your heart, when you are experiencing physical pain, when you're experiencing emotional pain, when you're experiencing psychological pain, it is not God that is the originator of that. It is the messenger of Satan. What do you say?
5: Amen. That's right.
4: Now, let's look at Scripture. Psalm 100, verse 5. Who is the God of Scripture? Psalm 100, verse 5. The God of Scripture is one who does good. The God of Scripture is the one who wants only what is good for you. Psalm 100, verse 5. For the Lord is what, everybody? Psalm 100, verse 5. The Lord is what?
6: Good.
4: His mercy is what? Everlasting. His truth endures how long? To all generations. Psalm 103. You've got it there. Bless the Lord, O my soul. Verse 1. And all that is within me, bless his holy name. Bless the Lord, O my soul. Forget not all his what? Benefits. Does the Lord give you benefits? Does he do that? Who forgives all our iniquities, who heals all our diseases, who redeemed your life from destruction, who crowns you with loving kindness and tender mercies, who satisfies your mouth with what kind of things? What kind of things? Good things. So the messenger of Satan brings evil. He brings devastation, disaster, destruction. But God wants only that which is what? Good for us. Look at Psalm 106, verse 1. Psalm 106, verse 1. Praise the Lord. Oh, give thanks to the Lord, for he is what? Good. I may live with uncertainty, not knowing fully what is going on in my body, but of this I am certain, the Lord is good. The Lord is good. Now notice, Paul goes on. Paul says, second point in the text, first, all evil comes from a messenger of Satan, not from God.
5: Sure.
4: Secondly, God is incredibly good. Thirdly, in spite of whatever you or I go through, in spite of the messenger of Satan that impales us and brings us pain, in spite of the thorn in the flesh, watch this now, God has an overriding purpose for your life. All the demons in hell cannot stop God's overriding purpose for your life. Here, verse 7. Look, verse 7. 2 Corinthians 12. And lest I should be exalted above measure by the abundance of revelation, a thorn, an impaling spear pierced through me. It was a messenger of Satan to slap me in the face, lest I be exalted above measure. In other words, God allowed this to happen to the international evangelist, the Apostle Paul, who was traveling from place to place, lest Paul be exalted above measure. In other words, God had an overriding purpose to keep Paul humble so that his ministry and his service could go on, not be thwarted. The messenger of Satan allowed to come by the devil did not diminish Paul's ministry. It increased his ability to serve to those that were suffering. It enabled him to understand the context in which he did ministry. Here is the incredible good news. The devil can do nothing to you without divine permission. And if God allows it, does not cause it, he causes it and allows it for an overriding purpose that we may not understand here, but we will understand in eternity. Paul could praise God in suffering. Paul could praise God in distresses. Paul could praise God in sickness because he knew that nothing could keep him from God's purpose for his life. Think of Joseph. Did God inspire Joseph's brothers to be envious and jealous and throw Joseph into a pit?
6: No.
4: Did God inspire them? What do you say, church? Did he?
6: No.
4: Did God allow it?
6: Yes.
4: Did God have an overriding purpose for Joseph?
6: Yes.
4: Did God take Joseph from the pit to the prison to the palace?
6: Yes.
4: And did God allow good to come out of the evil that Satan intended?
6: Yes.
4: Was there a messenger of Satan for Joseph?
6: Yes.
4: Was Joseph separated from his family?
6: Yes.
4: Did he have this spear of impalement through him?
6: Yes.
4: But at the end of Joseph's life, what did he say to his brothers? Genesis chapter 50. Genesis chapter 50. You're looking there at Joseph's own commentary on his life, looking back on it. Genesis 50, verse 19 and 20. He meets his brothers. He has had this messenger of Satan attack him. Envious brothers wanted to destroy his life. At the end of his life, Joseph says, Genesis 50, verse 19, Joseph said to them, "Do not be afraid, for I am in the place of God." God used the envy of Joseph's brothers to put Joseph in the place that God wanted him to be in. So God used the messenger of Satan to accomplish the overriding purpose in Joseph's life. Now look at verse 20. This is a classic. "But as for you, you meant evil against me, but God meant it for good, in order to bring it about this day to save many people." So the devil sent a messenger, an evil angel, to destroy Joseph, to put him in a pit, to get him killed, or to get him as a slave in Egypt. God wanted Joseph in Egypt, so he gave the devil enough rope so the devil would hang himself. Isn't that like God? He allows the devil to go so far, just like God says to the tides of the ocean. You can come so far, but you can't come any farther. Not one step. Joseph is my man, and I'll use envy of the devil to get him into Egypt so that eventually Israel and the entire nations around will be saved in the famine. Did God inspire Nebuchadnezzar to attack Jerusalem and destroy it and overthrow it?
6: No.
4: He did not. But did God allow it?
6: Yes.
4: He did. Was it God's prime plan for Daniel to be taken captive and never see his father again and never see his mother again? No. But did God allow it? He did. And as the result of that, Nebuchadnezzar will be up there in the kingdom of God. As the result of that, Daniel witnessed to Babylon. Was it the Holy Spirit that was inspiring Jews to rebel to get Paul condemned by the Romans and sent to a Roman prison? Did God inspire that rebellion? Who inspired it? Was it evil angels that inspired it? But did God use that to get Paul into Rome so that Paul could witness to Caesar's household and many of them would be converted?
7: Amen.
4: Sickness, suffering, and sorrow, all that the devil throws at us, cannot destroy God's larger purpose for our lives. So if you have been pierced through with a thorn of flesh, with this impaling spear, if you're in some physical, mental, or emotional pain, remember this. God has an overriding purpose for your life. Remember, when you're going through challenges and the future is uncertain, God has a larger purpose. There's an old Chinese proverb that says this: a gem is not polished without rubbing, nor a man made perfect without trials. Ellen White echoes these same thoughts in Ministry of Healing 489. If you're taking notes, you don't want to miss this one. Ministry of Healing 489, here it is. He who is imbued with the Spirit of Christ abides in Christ. Whatever comes to him comes from the Savior who surrounds him with his presence. Nothing can touch him but by the Lord's permission. Is not that good news? That nothing can touch you but by God's permission. All of our sufferings and sorrows, all of our temptations and trials. How many sufferings and sorrows? How many of them? All of them. How many temptations and trials? All of them. All of our sadness and griefs, all of our persecutions and privations, in short, all things work together for our good. All experiences and circumstances are God's workmen, whereby good is brought to us. What incredible good news. All life's experiences are God's workmen, where good is brought to us. Whatever messenger of Satan comes to me, whatever messenger of Satan to you, whatever thorn in the flesh pierces your body, here is the incredible good news. God is going to use it as a tool. God's going to use it as a workman to bring good to you. Now, Paul does not understand all of that, just like you and I don't understand it all when we're going through it at times. Mm-hmm. And so Paul prays. Let's look at his prayer, 2 Corinthians chapter 12, verse 9. 2 Corinthians chapter 12, verse 9. He has a thorn in the flesh. It's a messenger of Satan. It's not from God. God is good. It's slapping him in the face. So Paul says, concerning this thing, I pleaded. Verse 8. I pleaded. I petitioned God. I prayed. I earnestly sought God with the Lord three times that it might depart from me. Now, notice this carefully. It was not that God was silent. That was not the issue here. It was not that God didn't answer. Here's the issue. God did not answer the way Paul wanted him to answer. Right. Paul prays three times, God, I don't want this thing. God, I do not want this thing. God, this is going in a direction I don't want it. God, I don't like the way this is looking here. Yeah. It is easy to rejoice if you've had cancer and you're miraculously healed. It is more difficult to rejoice if you don't know you're healed. It is easy to rejoice if you pray you can keep your job and your boss says, I'm going to work it all out for you. It's harder to rejoice if you lose it. It's much easier to rejoice if you've lost your job and you're paying, you can pay your mortgage, and your long-lost uncle gives you the $1,000 or $2,000 to pay it that. Here's what's tough. When you live with uncertainty, not knowing.
8: Yeah, that's true.
4: Paul prays three times, and he says, Lord, look, I don't like this idea of this thorn in the flesh. Please? That was pretty good. Paul says, I don't want to fall off the platform. For those of you listening by tape, I almost fell off the platform. I had to explain that little one to you. Paul says, Lord, I don't like this. Please, Lord, deliver me. Now, he doesn't pray once. He doesn't pray twice. How many times does he pray? Three times. Can you remember anybody else in the Bible that hoped he could avoid something, and he prayed three times about avoiding the thing that he wanted to avoid?
7: Jesus.
4: Who did that?
9: Jesus.
4: Take your Bible. We're going to keep here. We're going to come back to Paul, but let's go to Jesus. Matthew, the 26th chapter. Jesus is facing the cross. Now, do you think when Jesus is facing the cross, he's going like this? Praise God from whom all blessings flow. You know, they're going to put a crown of thorns on my head. They're going to spear me. They're going to hang me out on the cross. Just praise God. Lord, hallelujah. Thank the Lord. You think that's what Jesus was doing? Were those nails real?
10: Yes.
4: Was the spear real?
10: Yes.
4: Was the crown of thorns real?
10: Yes.
4: Would Jesus have real physical pain?
10: Yes.
4: Would he have mental pain?
10: Yes.
4: Was his mental agony greater than his physical pain?
10: Yes.
4: When Jesus went to the cross and he was torn apart from the Father and he bore the sins of the world, it was a cup of wrath, a cup of condemnation, a cup of guilt and shame that he bore for you and me that he could hardly stand. It crushed out his life. But notice what Jesus prays. Matthew 26, starting with 38. Then he said to them, "My soul is exceedingly sorrowful, even to death." So Jesus, approaching Gethsemane's garden, has his life being drained out. He's exceedingly sorrowful. Then he goes a little farther and he prays, "Oh, my Father, if it's possible, let this cup pass from me." Three times Jesus prays, "Father, let this cup pass from me." Three times, just like Paul. But three times Jesus puts it this way: "Not as I will, but as you will." Going through the crises of life that every single one of us will face sometime or the other, unless Jesus comes.
11: That's right.
4: Every single one of us will have to live sometime with uncertainty. We recognize, one, that God did not cause this. It's a messenger of Satan.
11: That's right.
4: We recognize, two, that God is good. We recognize, three, that as we go through those difficult, challenging times in our lives, the greatest issue is not our being physically healed. The greatest issue is not receiving the money that we prayed for. The greatest issue is not having the job that we want. The greatest issue is a surrendered heart.
10: Amen.
4: Of saying, "God, all I want in all of this is to glorify you.
10: Amen.
4: Lord, teach me in what I'm experiencing in life to glorify you. Teach me what I'm experiencing in life to praise your name." Phillips Brooks, the great preacher, put it this way: "Do not pray for easy lives, pray for stronger people. Do not pray for tasks equal to your powers, pray for powers equal to your tasks. Then doing good in your world shall be no miracle. Every day you shall wonder at yourself, at the richness of life that has come to you by the grace of God." Now notice God's answer to the Apostle Paul in 2 Corinthians chapter 12, verse 9. Here is God's answer to Paul. 2 Corinthians chapter 12, verse 9. Paul says, "God, take this thing away from me. God, I'm tired of not being able to see clearly. God, I'm tired of my eyesight being so poor. God, I'm tired of these headaches that have just racked my brain. God, please take this away." And if God says to the Apostle Paul, 2 Corinthians chapter 12, verse 9, "He said to me, 'My grace is sufficient for you, for my strength is made perfect in weakness.'" How do you live with uncertainty? You hold on to the certainties. How do you live with uncertainty? You hold on to the certainties. The certainty that God is good. The certainty that the pain that you have is coming not from God, from Satan. The certainty that God has an overriding purpose for your life. The certainty that God's grace is sufficient to take you through whatever you have to go through. That's how you live with uncertainty. Charles Spurgeon one day had been preaching, and he was weary, he was tired. Spurgeon's body was filled with pain. And he was coming back, riding his horse through the countryside of England, came down along the Thames River. And as he was riding, he just almost wanted to give up ministry. He
9: He said, I'm too tired, I'm too weary, my body is too filled with pain, I can't go on. And all of a sudden, he started laughing. He was by himself. Have you ever had one of those moments? You're by yourself, and you just start laughing. Because some thought has come into your mind, and Spurgeon started laughing. Looks out at the river and he says, suppose I was a little fish in that river. I mean, sometimes preachers have crazy thoughts, except Pastor Banks. But you'll get to know him a little better.

0: suppose I was a little boy hiking a river, hiking a mountain. And as I'm hiking up that mountain, there's all this atmosphere around. And I say, I'm not going to breathe one breath of atmosphere because there's not enough atmosphere. And the mountain speaks to me. And it says, my little boy, look at all the air. There's plenty of air. And then this text came to his mind. My grace is sufficient. My grace is sufficient. And Spurgeon said, just as it hit my mind and it came so clear, just as there's enough water in the Thames River to feed a million fish, that one little fish doesn't have to worry about taking a drink of water. Just as there are tons of grain to feed a million mice, just as there is air for millions of people, God's grace is far more than I would ever need. God's grace is sufficient for me. And Spurgeon said, with that thought in my mind, I said, God, I am resting not in my weakness, but in your strength. I'm resting not in my frailty, but your enduring might. I'm resting not in my uncertainty, but in the certainty that God is sufficient. I love the way it's put in that devotional book, God's Amazing Grace, chapter 82, and reading number 82. It says, while the Lord has not promised his people exemption from trials, he has promised that which is far better. Now notice, God has not promised us exemption from trials. What he's promised us is far better. As thy days, so shall thy strength be. My grace is sufficient for you. Cheer up, my friend. There's plenty of grace for you. There's sufficient grace to meet every single one of our needs. Paul prays three times, let this thing pass from me. And God says, my grace, that is my strength. My grace, that is my power. God says, my grace, that is my love. Verse 9. My grace, that is my mercy. My grace, that is my my ability to sustain you. My grace is sufficient for you. John Blanchard put it this way. For daily need, there is daily grace. For sudden need, there is sudden grace. And for overwhelming need, there is overwhelming grace. Ellen White went through a very challenging time in her own life. She felt pain in her body. She felt sickness. There was a time she felt she couldn't get out of bed to go to preach. And then she wrote, Historical Sketches 129, Satan works up distrust and discouragement. What is Satan the master of? Two things. What are they? Distrust and what else? Discouragement. But God lives and reigns. God does what? He lives and reigns. And he will give us all the help we need. How much help? All the help. It is our privilege at all times to draw strength and encouragement from his blessed promise. My grace is sufficient for you. Now notice what Paul says. Paul said, I am not focused on the flesh. I'm not focused on the messenger of Satan that's slapping me around. I'm not focused on the fact that I would have liked God to deliver me from this, and I prayed three times. Paul says, what I'm going to focus on is God's grace, God's goodness, God's mercy, God's strength to sustain me. That's where my sense of focus is. Then here, Paul says, therefore, most gladly, I will boast in my infirmities, that the power of Christ may rest upon me. Now, I need some help here. I'm reading from the New King James Version. Does anybody have the King James Version of the Bible? Anybody have that? Yes. Rather than the phrase saying that the power of Christ may rest upon me, what is the King James there? There's another word for rest. What is it?
1: Glory.
0: Says rest? May rest upon me? Okay, I thought King James was a little more accurate here. It's not. The word for rest there is dwell. Dwell upon me. Now that's an interesting concept. You know, there are many times in the Bible you see one word and it gives you a nuance, it gives you a concept, it sends you in a direction. The original word there, and let me read it as it would be if you read it in Greek. It says that the power of Christ may dwell upon me. That's the word in Greek, not rest. Not rest like just like something resting, but dwelling. Okay, when you think of the word dwell, can you think of an Old Testament place that was a dwelling place for God?
2: Sanctuary.
0: Can you think of a Bible passage that helps you? Well, I'll help you. Exodus 25.

0: Sure, let's go back to Exodus 25, verse 8. Now, this is an amazing insight. When you get this, it really transforms your thinking. I don't want you to miss this, Exodus 25, verse 8. This is transformational. Because it puts everything we've been saying together. Exodus 25, verse 8. The Greek, you know, the Old Testament's written in Hebrew and the New Testament's written in Greek. The Septuagint is the Old Testament written in the Greek language. It's Hebrew translated into Greek. Okay. The equivalent word for rest or dwell in 2 Corinthians chapter 12 and verse 9, where it says, "The power of Christ may rest upon me." That is a similar word to this word, Exodus 25, verse 8. "Let them make me a sanctuary that I may do what?" That I may do what? Dwell among them. Where was God's presence manifest most in the sanctuary? Where was that manifest most? In what place? The most holy place. The Shekinah glory of God was manifest there. Now go back. With that understanding, go back to 2 Corinthians chapter 12, verse 9. So what is Paul saying? He's saying, "I got this thorn in the flesh. I got this spear that went through me. I'm writhing in agony. It was a messenger of Satan, but God had an overall purpose to keep me humble through this. I prayed 3 times. God said, 'My grace is sufficient for you.' But I'm going to boast. Why? In my infirmities. Why am I going to boast? Because the power of God is going to be on me like the Shekinah glory in the most holy place of the sanctuary. So in my infirmity, in my need, in my sickness, in my challenge, in my difficulty, I will reveal the Shekinah glory of God in my life in ways that are unimaginable." If you are going through some need, some difficulty, some challenge, God is going to reveal through you His Shekinah glory in ways that you cannot dream or imagine. And others will see that Shekinah glory of God and they'll stand back and marvel. And you'll be a witness in ways that you never dreamed. Look what he says, verse 10. "Therefore I take pleasure in infirmities." He says, "Satan, you can bring it on. I take pleasure in it. I take pleasure in reproaches where others are criticizing me. I take pleasure in my needs when I have needs. I take pleasure in my persecutions and distresses for Christ's sake. For when I am weak, I'm strong. I am strong because God's grace is sufficient for me. I'm strong because the glory of God is manifest in me." In the early 1860s, Horatio and Anna, living in Chicago as professionals, had everything going for their life. They had a wonderful family, 5 children, little Annie and Maggie and Bessie and Tanita and Horatio Jr. Horatio was an attorney, lawyer in Chicago. Beautiful home, committed Christian, civically well respected. The community looked up to him as a model. And Horatio and his wife Anna, 4 daughters, 1 son. He always wanted a boy. His son was the last of the children born. When his son was 4, little Horatio Jr. got scarlet fever and died. It absolutely devastated the family. Shortly after Horatio Jr.'s death, in 1871, the Great Chicago Fire took place. And Horatio had just made large investments, very large investments, on Lake Michigan shore. Everything was burned. Every single thing was burned that he owned. And he lost a fortune overnight. 90,000 people in that Chicago fire were homeless, and 250 were killed. Horatio and his wife began taking them in. And for about 3 years, they used their home, which they still had, as really a place for ministry and service. They were committed Christians. They supported the ministry of Dwight Moody and Ira Sankey, a singing evangelist. But after they lost their son, Anna was never really the same, and she was really devastated by it. Horatio was devastated by it. And they spent 3 years just in tireless, unselfish service, working 16, 18 hours a day. And they were physically exhausted, just wiped out. So Sankey and Moody were going to go to England to hold an evangelistic meeting. And this businessman who had supported them with his finances and was good in organization said, look, let me go with you. I'll go with you. And we need to get away from Chicago. We're exhausted. We're going to take a vacation first in Norway. Then we'll come down to England where you're holding your meetings and participate with you. And Moody and Sankey said, fine, you come. The day that Horatio and Anna were going to leave on the boat, a business deal came through that would really help Horatio a great deal. So Horatio Spafford said, okay, I'm going to stay, but I'll send my wife. I don't want to disappoint you, and I'll join you in about a week. He sent his wife on the boat with his four daughters. As the boat was traveling through the North Atlantic, an English freighter hit it, and the boat sunk. And all four of Horatio Spafford's daughters died. Now, you just imagine this. Their four-year-old son dies of scarlet fever. They lose all of their finances, or a good portion of them. Not all of them, but most of them. They're physically, mentally exhausted for helping people after the fire. They're totally wiped out. And their four children are drowned. Anna Spafford telegraphs her husband. She's rescued. She hung on to a plank and finally was rescued by a rowboat taken to the shores of Europe. She's rescued. As she's rescued, she sends a telegraph back to her husband. Saved alone, but what do I do now? Saved alone, but what do I do now? Her husband takes the next boat and goes to see her. And as he comes to the spot where his daughters were drowned, he has said to the captain of the boat, when I come to that spot, I want to know where it is. And so the captain says, okay, here's the spot where your daughters were drowned. And the Ville de Havre was the name of the boat. And so he gets up on the deck and he looks out at that cold, harsh ocean. He can hardly stand it. And he goes down to the cabin. And he goes, as he goes down to the cabin with tears coming down his face, he begins to write this song, It Is Well With My Soul. You know, as an interesting little aside here, after their experience in Europe, they came back to Chicago, and then they left for Jerusalem to help refugees in Jerusalem. Started in Jerusalem was called the American Colony, and not long ago I was in the American Colony Hotel. And they preserved a room and the original copy, handwritten, of It Is Well With My Soul on the stationery of the Ville de Havre boat is in that lobby, framed, of this hotel in Jerusalem that was a refugee place that the Spaffords started. But I want to read you the words. When peace like a river attendeth my way, when sorrows like sea billows roll, whatever my lot thou hast taught me to say, it is well with my soul. Why can I say it's well with my soul? Because I know four things. One, that God is good. One, two, is that he has an overriding purpose for my life. Three, that his grace is sufficient, and his will will never lead me where his grace will not hold me. And four, in every challenge in my life, if I allow him, his Shekinah glory will be revealed. Now notice this one. My sin, oh, the joy of this glory. So take your hymnal and turn to 530, because I'm going to show you something you may not know about this. My sin, oh, the joy of this glorious thought. My sin, not in part but in whole, is nailed to the cross, and I bear it no more. Praise the Lord, praise the Lord, oh, my soul. It's well with my soul. Why? His grace is sufficient. How many verses are there in the Advent hymnal? 530.
1: Three.
0: There are three. You know how many verses there are in the song? Four. We missed putting in, unfortunately, the third verse, which is one of the most powerful. Now let me read to you the third verse. Here it is. This is as he wrote it. This should be the third verse. For me be it Christ hence to live, if Jordan above me shall roll, no pang shall be mine, for in death as in life, thou wilt therefore give peace to my soul. But Lord, 'tis for thee. For thy coming we wait. The sky, not the grave, is our goal. O trump of the angel, O voice of the Lord, blessed hope, blessed rest of my soul. Don't you love that? Why can we rejoice in every difficulty? Why can we rejoice in every trial? Because we know that there is something more than this life.
1: Amen.
0: We know that God is eternity. Look at that last verse. O Lord, haste the day when my face shall be sight. The clouds roll back as the scroll. The trump shall resound and the Lord shall descend. Even so, it is well with my soul. Life at times may be uncertain, but this we know. We embrace these eternal certainties. God is good and does good. God has an overriding purpose for your life. One day he will come, and pain and suffering will be no more. And until then, we say with the Apostle Paul, his grace, can you say it with me? His grace is sufficient for me. Once again, let's say it together. His grace is sufficient for me. Do you believe that today?
1: Yes.
0: Hallelujah. Let's sing.
2: 530.
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4: Not being able to sleep one night, I got up and went out on my porch, and there it was, the constellation Orion. I'm not an astronomer, so I don't know a lot about constellations. I know the Big Dipper and the Little Dipper and the North Star and the Pleiades, but that's pretty much it. The Bible mentions Orion. It's visible during the winter months across the southern sky. This particular night, the sky was partially cloudy, but there in an open place was Orion clear and bright. It reminded me of God's ability to keep the heavenly bodies in place and in order. Orion moves across the sky, but the arrangement of the stars is always the same stars in the same place. Orion, like the other constellations, helps me to believe that God is not only a God of order, but he is also a God that maintains that order. He is the same yesterday, today, and forever. Stability is a quality of God. This is Rod Bieber with Seed Time and Harvest.
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6: 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But then this side over here will hear these guys saying God is love and sometimes avoid the love language. And they will stop emphasizing the forgiveness and mercy and grace, which is so central to the character of God. What a horrible pit to fall in on this side. So what we want to do is we want to bring true biblical agape love that God is. And we want to reflect that to our children.
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1: Welcome to the Meaningful Science of the Times program, which is sponsored by the Guthrie Center Seventh-day Adventist Church. My name is Pastor Steve, and I will be your host for this journey in the Bible. The Bible is infinite in its wisdom and knowledge, and as we go through this journey together, you may not agree with everything that I say, so I encourage you to be like the faithful Bereans who searched the scriptures to see if what Paul was saying was true. And it's a good idea to have your Bible handy, as we will cite many Bible references. And if you need a transcript of this message, you can contact me at pastorsteve@netins.net. I will repeat this address at the end of the message. Our program is modeled after the sons of Issachar, a tribe of Israel, with the commendation that they understood the signs of the times. As our name suggests, we are very interested in the second coming or advent of Jesus. While there are many teachings on the specific signs which can cause fear and concern, our intention is to educate people on the nature of the signs so that they can be prepared for what is happening and will happen in the world prior to the return of Christ. In other words, we want to provide useful applications that can benefit each person's life. Our program today is titled 2 Peter Part 2. In the last message, we concluded with an explanation of the essential attributes of the believer's life that is developed by the work of the Holy Spirit. These attributes were found in the life of Jesus, and they must be manifested in the life of the believer in order to perform the task we are called to. We will now explore the necessities of diligently walking in the call that God has placed on our life while we journey to His glorious kingdom. We start today with 2 Peter chapter 1, verses 8 through 11. For if you have these qualities and they are increasing, they are going to keep you from being idle or unfruitful in regard to your knowledge of our Lord Jesus Christ. Indeed, the person who lacks these qualities is short-sighted and, in fact, blind, because he has forgotten that he was cleansed from his old sins. Therefore, brothers, be more eager to make your calling and election sure for yourselves. For if you do these things, you will never stumble. In fact, in this way, you will be richly supplied with an entrance into the eternal kingdom of our Lord and Savior, Jesus Christ. The attributes that we discussed in the last message, moral excellence or goodness, a good knowledge of God, self-control, patient endurance, godlike character, brotherly kindness, and exhibiting the love that comes from God, are all necessary components of our salvation. God has saved us for a reason, and that reason is not that we can continue to live our life in a selfish or self-willed manner, but instead that we will live our life sacrificially to the will of the Father, just as Jesus did when he was on the earth. If we fail to develop these attributes, then we risk having the faith that we have been given to accomplish the will of God be extinguished in our hearts, and our hearts will thus become indifferent to the will of God in our life. Our entrance into the kingdom is based on our surrender to the will of God as expressed by Jesus in Matthew chapter 7, verses 21 through 23. Not everyone who calls out to me, Lord, Lord, will enter the kingdom of heaven. Only those who actually do the will of my Father in heaven will enter. On judgment day, many will say to me, Lord, Lord, we prophesied in your name, cast out demons in your name, and performed many miracles in your name. But I will reply, I never knew you. Get away from me, you who break God's laws. The will of God is that we obey his laws and walk in the manner that Jesus walked. And how did Jesus walk? Well, we find out in Philippians chapter 2, verses 5 through 8. You must have the same attitude that Christ Jesus had. Though he was God, he did not think of equality with God as something to cling to. Instead, he gave up his divine privileges. He took the humble position of a slave, and was born as a human being. When he appeared in human form, he humbled himself in obedience to God and died a criminal's death on a cross. Jesus denied selfishness and walked in total selflessness, which was necessary to fulfill the will of the Father. We stumble when we allow selfishness to enter our lives and misdirect our efforts away from God and onto our own desires and wants. Jesus was totally committed to living out the will of God in his life. John chapter 4, verse 34. Jesus told them, "My food is to do the will of him who sent me and to finish his work." And again in John chapter 5, verse 30. "I can do nothing at all on my own. I judge only as I hear, and my judgment is just, for I do not seek my own will, but the will of him who sent me." And lastly, Matthew chapter 26, verse 39. He went a little farther, fell on his face, and prayed. He said, "My Father, if it is possible, let this cup pass from me, yet not as I will, but as you will." And what was the reward for Jesus seeking only to do the Father's will? We find the answer to that question in Philippians chapter 2, verses 9 through 11. "Therefore God also highly exalted him and gave him the name that is above every name, so that at the name of Jesus every knee will bow in heaven and on earth and under the earth, and every tongue will confess that Jesus Christ is Lord, to the glory of God the Father." And we get the privilege of living with Jesus for all eternity for also doing the will of the Father. We continue in 2 Peter chapter 1, verses 12 through 15. "For this reason, I will not be negligent to remind you always of these things, though you know and are established in the present truth. Yes, I think it is right, as long as I'm in this tent, to stir you up by reminding you, knowing that shortly I must put off my tent, just as our Lord Jesus Christ showed me. Moreover, I will be careful to ensure that you always have a reminder of these things after my decease." Peter understands the importance of this message, so he wrote it so that others may partake of the message and be prepared for eternity. We do not like to think of going out to eternity, but here was Peter facing the end of his life, just as Jesus had told him in John chapter 21, verses 18 and 19. "I tell you the truth, that when you were young, you were able to do as you liked. You dressed yourself and went wherever you wanted to go. But when you are old, you will stretch out your hands, and others will dress you and take you where you don't want to go." And Jesus said this to let him know what kind of death he would glorify God. Then Jesus told him, "Follow me." Peter was crucified in Rome. Paul had a similar comment as he was facing the end of his life in 2 Timothy chapter 4, verses 6 through 8. "As for me, my life has already been poured out as an offering to God. The time of my death is near. I have fought the good fight, I have finished the race, and I have remained faithful. And now the prize awaits me, the crown of righteousness, which the Lord, the righteous judge, will give me on the day of his return. And the prize is not just for me, but for all who eagerly look forward to his appearing." It's important that we do all that we can while in life so that we may run a good race and achieve the prize. We continue in 2 Peter chapter 1, verses 16 through 21. "To be sure, we were not following cunningly devised fables when we made known to you the powerful appearance of Lord Jesus Christ, but we were eyewitnesses of his majesty. For he received honor and glory from God the Father when the voice came to him from within the majestic glory, saying, 'This is my Son whom I love, and with him I am well pleased.' We heard this voice which came out of heaven when we were with him on the holy mountain. We also have the completely reliable prophetic word. You do well to pay attention to it as to a lamp shining in a dark place, until the day dawns and the morning star rises in your hearts. Since we know that this above all else, no prophecy of Scripture comes from someone's own interpretation. In fact, no prophecy ever came by the will of man, but men spoke from God as they were being carried along by the Holy Spirit." Peter is giving testimony to the divine nature of Jesus. We read the following testimony from John the Baptist when he baptized Jesus in John chapter 1, verses 31 through 34. I myself did not know who he was, but I came baptizing with water so that he would be revealed to Israel. John also testified, I saw the Spirit descend like a dove from heaven and remain on him. And I myself did not recognize him, but the one who sent me to baptize with water said to me, the one on whom you see the Spirit descend and remain, he is the one who will baptize with the Holy Spirit. I saw this myself and have testified that this is the Son of God. We also read of the witness that Peter referred to in Matthew chapter 17, verses 1 through 6. 6 days later, Jesus took with him Peter, James, and John, the brother of James, and he led them up onto a high mountain by themselves. There he was transfigured in front of them, and his face was shining like the sun. His clothes became as white as the light, and just then Moses and Elijah appeared to them talking with Jesus. And Peter said to Jesus, Lord, it is good for us to be here. If you want, I will make three shelters here, one for you, one for Moses, and one for Elijah. And while he was still speaking, suddenly a bright cloud overshadowed them. And then a voice came out of the cloud saying, this is my son in whom I love, and with him I am well pleased. Listen to him. And when the disciples heard this, they fell face down and were terrified. The gospel writings were also verified by firsthand witnesses or by people that were close to those who had firsthand witness, such as Mark and Luke. The law of God required the testimony of two or three witnesses to establish a matter as fact. And in the gospel, we have far more than two or three to establish the validity of their report. Paul tells of us of the 500 people who witnessed the resurrection of Jesus alone. 1 Corinthians 15, verse 6. After that, he appeared over 500 brothers at the same time, most of whom are still alive, but some have fallen asleep. So human witness played an important role in verifying the truth about Jesus. But prophecy played an even bigger role. Prophecy predicted the course of human history in the second chapter of Daniel with the Babylonians, Persians, Greeks, and Roman empires. What was significant about the fall of Babylon was that 150 years prior to the event, God predicted that Cyrus the general would conquer Babylon by the gates that would be left open. Daniel later predicts the speedy conquest of the known world by Alexander the Great and the terrible cruelty of the Roman Empire. Daniel's 70-week prophecy pinpointed the anointing of Jesus in AD 27 and then his crucifixion in AD 31, which was halfway through the 70th week. Isaiah predicted divine virgin birth of Christ, and Micah predicted his place of birth, Bethlehem. These are but a sample of the prophecies given regarding the birth, life, and death of Jesus. And it was Jesus himself who predicted his resurrection in 3 days. Matthew chapter 12, verse 40. For just as Jonah was in the belly of the huge fish for 3 days and three nights, so the Son of Man will be 3 days and three nights in the heart of the earth. Jesus went on in Matthew chapter 24 to predict what would happen in the end times, and these predictions have come true. There are, in fact, more predictions for the second coming of Jesus than there were for the first coming. Prophecy is therefore a major importance in determining the veracity of the Bible. And since God knows all things, then he is able in the Bible to reveal his plan ahead of time. It is important that we trust God and his words for all matters in our life. Let me pray for you. Father, we thank you for your holy word and that we place our complete trust in you. Help us to run our race, our life journey, in a manner that's pleasing to you and will result in us being in your glorious kingdom. Amen. 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
2: So earlier this morning, I took my kids to the pediatrician's office for a visit. And what my son and I didn't realize is that the 11-year-old visit actually requires 4 shots. Now, he was not happy about that, and I felt really bad about it because he was very terrified and anxious about the whole situation. And as he was getting worried and very concerned about this situation, I started thinking about this passage of scripture found in Philippians chapter 4, verse 6. And it says, "Do not be anxious about anything. Cast your cares upon the Lord and let him be in control of your life." You know, I keep this stress ball in my office, and throughout the day, sometimes I get very stressed out. I take it and I start squeezing it. And just by squeezing it, I'm reminded to ask God to take control of my own problems. And I often will sit down and just say, "God, you know I'm stressed out. I'm feeling very anxious. I need you to be in control today." And that would be my prayer for you today. No matter what's happening in your life, that you would ask God to be the leader of your life, and for you to surrender your life, all your worries, towards him and let him take care of those things. I'm Chaplain Kumar, and this is the 1-Minute Devotional.
3: Jeffrey Promises by Rob Robinson. "Jeffrey," Mommy called from downstairs, "you have 5 more minutes to play with your cars and trucks. Then it's going to be time to get ready for bed." "Okay, Jeffrey said. 5 minutes later, Mommy came into Jeff's bedroom. "It's time to put your toys away," Mommy said. "I'll be right back with your pajamas." "Okay," Jeffrey said. "I'll put away my toys. I promise." Soon, Mommy was back with Jeffrey's pajamas. "Look, Mommy, I put my toys away just like I said I would," Jeffrey said proudly. "Very good," Mommy replied. "Now it's time to get your pajamas on. Daddy will be right up to read you a story." "Okay," Jeffrey said. "I will get my pajamas on, I promise." Soon, Daddy was back with a special bedtime story to read. "Look, Daddy, I put on my pajamas on just like I said I would." "I can see you did," Daddy said as he and Jeffrey curled up in a big beanbag chair. Jeffrey listened as Daddy read a story about how a mommy and a daddy duck cared for their ducklings. That was one of Jeffrey's favorite stories. Then Daddy read the Sabbath school lesson story. "Now it's time to go brush your teeth," Daddy said. "Okay," Jeffrey said. "I'll go brush my teeth, I promise." Soon, Jeffrey was back in his bedroom. "Look, Daddy," Jeffrey said as he gave Daddy a big smile. "I brushed my teeth just like I promised." "I can tell you brushed them very well," Daddy said. "Daddy, do you know what game I'm playing tonight?" Jeffrey asked as he hopped onto the bed. "No," Daddy answered. "What game are you playing tonight?" "I'm playing the I Promise game," Jeffrey explained. "Where did you learn that game?" Daddy asked. "I learned it in Sabbath school today," Jeffrey explained. "Everybody in my class got to make a promise. You know what promise I made?" "What promise did you make?" Daddy asked. "I promised to do everything that Mommy and Daddy told me to do. And I have been keeping my promise. When Mommy told me to put away my cars and trucks, I put them away. When she told me to put on my pajamas, I put them on. And when you told me to brush my teeth, I went and brushed my teeth." "Wow," Daddy said, "I really like this game. I think we should play this game again tomorrow." Jeffrey began to laugh just a little bit. "What's so funny?" Daddy asked. "It's not a real game, Daddy," Jeffrey explained. "It's not?" Daddy asked. "No, it's not. It's something we should do every day. Because if you love Jesus, you should keep your promises." "You're right," Daddy said, "and Jesus will help you keep them too." "Good night, Daddy," Jeffrey said. "I will see you in the morning, I promise."

0: After 7 years of plenty, the 7 years of dearth and famine began, and soon all the land of Egypt was famished.
1: Mommy, Mommy, I'm hungry.
2: Hush, child, go back to sleep.
1: I can't, Mommy, I'm hungry. Please give me something to eat.
2: I told you, honey, there isn't any food.
1: Just one piece of bread, please.
2: Oh, I wish I could, honey, but you know I haven't any food.
1: I'm so hungry.
2: Maybe Daddy will be lucky this time. Maybe he'll bring back some food from the market.
1: When will Daddy be back, Mommy?
2: Soon, I hope. Now, do try and go back to sleep.
3: Wake up! Wake up! Open the drawer! I'm back!
2: Coming! I'm coming!
3: I brought food! Food! They're selling food in the city!
2: Food! Oh, Rahab, I can hardly believe it!
1: Look, Mommy! Daddy brought corn!
0: It was true. They were selling food that Joseph had so industriously gathered and stored during the 7 years of plenty. Thanks to Joseph, the people of Egypt had bread to eat. But in the lands beyond Egypt's borders, the famine grew more widespread and terrible month by month. Even in Canaan, the land of Joseph's birth, there was bitter want and hunger. Seeing much suffering everywhere about him, Jacob called together his sons and said to them,
4: "My sons, we shall all die of hunger unless we get food. I've heard that there is corn in Egypt. I want you to go to Egypt and buy food for us."
5: "You want all of us to go, Father?"
4: "All except Benjamin. Now here's what you're to do. Take plenty of money and 10 of our strongest donkeys."
0: So Joseph's 10 brothers went to Egypt. Being strangers, they were brought before Joseph so that he might determine whether they might have food, and if so, how much. And Joseph recognized his brothers, but they did not know him. Now Joseph remembered how, long ago, they had cast him into a pit and sold him into slavery. And wanting to find out if they were still cruel men, he spoke roughly to them.
6: "You are spies."
7: "No, no, my lord. We've come to buy food."
6: "I say you are spies."
5: "My lord, we came from Canaan. We are the sons of Jacob, our father. We have 2 more brothers. One of them, we know not where he is, but Benjamin, the youngest, is at home with our father, who is old."
0: Then Joseph went aside and wept, for his heart was moved by their words. But when he had dried his tears, he returned to his brothers and took Simeon and caused him to be bound before their eyes. For Simeon had taken the most active part against him when they had thrown him into the pit. There remained in Joseph's heart a deep love for his family, and he commanded his steward to fill his brothers' sacks with corn and restore every man's money into his sack. And thus he sent them on their way, all that is except Simeon. Now when the brothers reached the end of their day's journey, Judah opened his sack to give his animals some food.
7: Reuben, Dan! I found all my money in my sack."
5: "Your money?"
7: "It's an Egyptian trick. They'll accuse us of stealing when we return with Benjamin. They'll hang us all."
5: "That is it. What has God done to us?"
0: They were afraid and continued their journey filled with despair. What, they wondered, should they tell their father concerning their brother Benjamin? Would they live or all be hanged by order of the ruler of the land of Egypt?

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1: With SRN News, I'm Ron Taylor. President Trump says he will order American forces to hold off on strikes he had threatened against Iran after the parameters of a deal to end the war were reached. The president said in a Saturday evening social media post that for now he would halt new strikes. A day earlier, he had threatened more strikes on Iran as the U.S. pushes to reopen the Strait of Hormuz. The Department of Homeland Security is cracking down on non-citizens illegally voting in New Jersey.
2: Four individuals have been charged following a joint federal investigation. This comes after New Jersey Governor Mikey Sherrill admitted that approximately 6,600 non-citizens were registered to vote in the state. DHS Secretary Mark Wayne Mullen has warned multiple states about this issue. Officials emphasize that non-citizens who cast ballots will face strict penalties, including deportation. John Scott reporting.
1: A veteran Democratic strategist is sounding the alarm over New York City's rising socialist movement.
3: Mark Penn, who advised former President Bill Clinton, is warning that New York City Mayor Zoran Mamdani's proposed property tax plan could hit more homeowners than advertised. Penn says the tax would apply to nearly a million residential properties based on city valuations, potentially driving down property values and sparking widespread legal challenges. Critics argue the proposal reflects a broader shift toward democratic socialism within the party and could discourage investment in the nation's largest city. Ken Lorman reporting.
1: A Twin Falls city spokesman says that three people were killed and seven more were injured, some critically, in a shooting at an In-N-Out Burger restaurant in southern Idaho Saturday afternoon. Police who responded to the shooting found the body of the suspected gunman in an area near the restaurant. Twin Falls city public officer Josh Palmer said he did not know if he was included in the fatality count. This is SRN News. Correspondent Michael Harrington reports and shares a new report on young adults and faith.
4: It comes from the Church of England, and it reports that millennials and members of Generation Z often get interested in Christianity through social media and other online content. But the study also finds that it takes a personal encounter for a young adult to take the next step and accept Christ. Church officials say this shows how important personal evangelism continues to be, even in the age of the Internet. Michael Harrington reporting.
1: Adolf Hitler's birthplace in Austria has been transformed into a police station in an effort to destroy the building's appeal as a site of pilgrimage for people who glorify the Nazi dictator. A memorial stone is to remain in place outside the house with the inscription, "For freedom, democracy, and liberty, never again fascism, millions of dead remind us." The renovation of the building took several years and cost around $23 million. Anti-Semitism is on the rise in Germany and all across Europe. This is SRN News. A high-profile election security measure is headed to California voters.
5: A California voter ID initiative known as Prop 39 has qualified for the 2026 ballot after gathering more than 1 million signatures. It would require government-issued ID for in-person voting and the last four digits of an ID for mail ballots. Democratic Attorney General Rob Bonta rewrote the official ballot title in language opponents call misleading, and proponents have sued claiming he violated election law. Willie Nelson, Los Angeles.
1: The Michigan Supreme Court has ordered state regulators to reconsider a permit for a tunnel carrying an oil pipeline under the Great Lakes. This decision affects part of the 73-year-old Line 5 pipeline owned by Enbridge, which runs from Wisconsin to Ontario. Enbridge wants to bury the pipeline in a tunnel under the Strait of Mackinac, but environmentalists oppose it. They want to shut down the pipeline under the strait's entirely city potential environmental harm. More details at srnnews.com.

Candisa here, and I want to encourage you to put on the armor of the Lord. We're going to dress from the top down from Ephesians 6, verses 10 through 18. First, we're going to put on the helmet of salvation and ask the Lord to guard our thoughts, to take captive every thought, to make it obedient to Christ, to guard our tongues, to help us to speak life, to guard our eyes, to help us to see ourselves and others the way that Jesus does, and to guard our ears and to help us to hear His voice. We're going to put on the breastplate of righteousness, and we ask, Lord, that even though You have already made us righteous, that we would live a life that is worthy of that. We don't have to do good works in order to gain Your approval. We already have His approval, and so we want to do our good works in order to honor Him. We put on the belt of truth, and we ask that the Lord does not allow us to turn to the left or to the right, but that it would keep us focused directly ahead and walking in His truth. We put our feet are fitted with the readiness that comes from the gospel of peace. And with that, Lord, we ask that You would help us to recognize Your peace and to let Your peace be our guide. We also ask that we would always be prepared to give everyone who asks us for the reason for the hope we have with gentleness and respect, keeping a clear conscience, so that those who may speak maliciously about our good behavior in Christ would be ashamed of their slander. We want to be an ambassador of Christ and carry the message of the gospel everywhere where You are calling us to go. We have our shield of faith, and with it we extinguish every fiery dart from the enemy. With it we say, God, we believe You and we trust You. Would You help us to overcome our unbelief and help us to please You with our faith? And finally, we are armed with the sword of the Spirit, which is the Word of God. I want you to know all of those other pieces are for defense. The sword of the Spirit is the only offensive weapon that is listed, and that is because God has called us to fight with the Word of God. It's what Jesus did in Matthew 4 and in Luke 4. Every time the enemy tries to give you a lie, you respond, "It is written," and you quote the Word of God. My go-to is 1 Corinthians 10:13. Whenever I'm tempted with food, like a hot sign on the Krispy Kreme, have you ever seen that? This is what I say: God, I thank You that no temptation exists except what is common to man, and that You are faithful. You will not allow me to be tempted beyond what I can bear, but when I'm tempted, You'll provide a way out so I can stand up under it. And over all these things, we put on love, which binds them together in perfect unity. So now you are armed with the armor of the Lord. Go out and have a great day. Amen.

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Ask and it will be given to you. Seek and you will find. Knock and the door will be opened to you. For whoever asks, receives. The one who seeks, finds. And to the one who knocks, the door will be opened. Matthew 7:7-8.

0: Hi, I'm Shannon Sorensen. My husband and I have been serving in Thailand since 2003. Our first project was in Surin on the border of Cambodia, and today I'd like to share a story from Surin. This story just shows how God works all details out for good, whether we see it at the beginning or not.
1: She calls her story, The Disappearing Boy.

0: was Sabbath afternoon at church. We were so pleased that our neighbor Bala, who was a Buddhist, had come to church again. And this time she had brought her two grandsons, Doraemon, an 8-year-old autistic boy, and Mita, who was 5. After the fellowship meal, Bala came up to me in worried excitement. Doraemon had disappeared. She couldn't find him. He had left the church premises and was nowhere to be found. She said she had driven her motorbike all around looking for him, but to no avail. We huddled together under the car park. Let's pray. God can help us find this missing boy. We prayed together, and then I said, I'll take Mithat to your house and see if Doraemon may have gone there. You keep looking for him here. Here, take my cell phone and I'll take Christopher's. That way we can call each other if we find him. I drove slowly to Bala's house, looking for Doraemon all along the way. As we pulled up to their duplex, Doraemon's father was standing outside, his face pale. I didn't even have time to tell him that Doraemon was missing. He spoke first. Doraemon got hit by a vehicle. He's at the hospital. The words struck me like a brick. I felt so sick. I called Bala to give her the news. She in turn told me that her motorcycle had gotten a flat tire partway home, and she was stopped getting it patched. As soon as it was fixed, she would go to the hospital. As we talked with Doraemon's father, a truck pulled out.
1: And out came Doraemon and his grandfather.
0: Doraemon's face was bandaged. He clutched his father and cried. I was so relieved he wasn't more badly hurt. Quickly, I called Bala and told her to come home. That afternoon, as I spent about 2 hours driving members back to their homes, I thought about Bala and Doraemon. Bala is still a relatively new interest, and she and her family were still Buddhist. In the Buddhist worldview, when something bad happens, it's a sign that you have been doing something wrong. Doraemon had run away and gotten hurt while Bala was in our church. How would she and her family interpret this? I cried out to God, Lord, you said that all things work together for good for those who love you. Bala is just beginning to love you. Please make even this accident turn out for good.
1: The Northern Khmer people are very friendly and seemingly open to the gospel. They love to visit and have fun, and they value one's ability to control his or her emotions. The Sorensens have ministered to both the Northern Khmer people and the Central Thai. The vast majority of Northern Khmer people call themselves Buddhist, like most of the country of Thailand. Buddhism is so foundational in Thai society that a person who switches from Buddhism to another religion is often thought to have sold out on their own family and country. In addition to Buddhism, the Northern Khmer have some of their own beliefs and unique practices. They have many spiritualistic ceremonies which honor their dead ancestors, and they have spirit doctors that perform many different kinds of healing sorcery. AFM missionaries began working among the Northern Khmer in January 2003. In early 2014, they merged with the AFM Central Thai Project and relocated to Khon Kaen, Thailand. Chris and Shannon Sorensen left behind a thriving church among the Northern Khmer that includes a radio station outreach. A few days later, Bala came to our house for a visit.
0: There was excitement in her face. It seemed kind of strange. But then she reminded me that in the kids' Sabbath school that week, I had taught Jesus' parable of the lost lamb and how the shepherd had searched for it and found it. Doraemon was the lost lamb and Jesus found him, she exclaimed. She had taken the craft we made in Sabbath school that morning that said something like, God watches over us, and hung it up by Doraemon's bed as he slept. Instead of considering the accident a bad omen, She felt Jesus had been the good shepherd watching over her runaway lamb. Bala told me the details of Doraemon's accident. He had been walking home when a vehicle struck him. He was bleeding and crying when a stranger put him on her motorbike and took him to the hospital. Being autistic, he wasn't able to identify himself at the hospital. But amazingly, someone recognized him. They pulled up his records and called his grandfather. No, it wasn't coincidence. God sent a stranger to help Doraemon and help the hospital staff recognize him. It actually was a risky situation for that stranger to help him. But seeing that child crying, she put aside her qualms and stopped to help. And I don't think it was coincidence that the parable of the lost lamb was the Sabbath school story for the week. God worked out every detail in his perfect wisdom. I was worried that this accident would turn Bala and her family away from God. But Bala continued to study the Bible with us, and even her husband was friendly to us. After studying for a while, Bala even chose to be baptized, and to this day, Bala continues to come and help out in the church kitchen, Doraemon attending, along with his brother Mita. And their faith in God continues to grow. Even when we don't see it, God can take what we think could be a problem and turn it out for good. For in all things, God works for the good of those who love him.
1: Well, God certainly did watch out for you and turn that situation into a blessing. Shannon, why don't you tell us a little bit about your journey to missions?
0: For years, I had been interested in missions, and we had read mission stories as kids, and I had decided to be a student missionary probably between my sophomore and junior year of college. But as it turned out in God's plan, I met my husband, Christopher Sorensen, at Southern Adventist University. He had a passion for missions, and we decided to just get married and then go as career missionaries with AFM. Well, about probably in the first month of our marriage, I got really sick. The doctor said I had a staph infection and it went systemic. As they did other tests, the doctor actually thought that I had an autoimmune disorder, and that it would be something that I would struggle with for life. She said, you're gonna need to be careful about how you live. Just make sure you're taking good care of yourself and following the laws of health. At one point, she thought it was something like lupus, maybe not lupus, but something like that. And that kind of was a shock to us. As we thought about it, we thought, should we be overseas? Is that gonna be safe? Am I gonna be healthy enough for that? And during this time, we just prayed and we asked God for his guidance. One day as I was praying in our bedroom, not even thinking about this autoimmune disorder, not thinking about myself at this time, I was actually praying for some friends when God flashed a couple Bible verses into my mind. And one of them was, "You will not die, but live and declare the works of the Lord." And the second verse was, "I've appointed you a light to the Gentiles." And those two verses just came into my mind, bang, bang. And it was just like out of nowhere. I had to stop and think, I don't even know where these verses are found. I know they're Bible verses somewhere in there, but where are they found? I felt like God had just spoken directly to me. I had to get up and figure out where these verses were in the Bible. And sure enough, there they were. But I took that as God's message to me to move forward, that he had a plan for us as overseas missionaries. So we went ahead, made our plans. We were going to move forward with this. We were getting ready to come up to Adventist Frontier Missions for orientation. But before we came up to Michigan, we stopped at the doctor's office one more time for my latest test results. The doctor wasn't there, but her helper came out with our paperwork and a handwritten note from the doctor attached, and it said something like, "Your latest test results are normal. Just be careful to follow the laws of health and may God bless you." We left there feeling so thankful that God had helped me get better. We ended up launching to Thailand and working there for the past 13 years. And by God's grace, there's never been a relapse or any autoimmune problems that we can tell. So we thank God. We feel like He confirmed His call to us.

it is by grace you have been saved, through faith, and this not from yourselves, for it is the gift of God, not by works, so that no one can boast. Ephesians 2:8-9.

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0: promises are for keeping. King David looked up at the blue, blue sky. The king was remembering his youth. He thought about all the days he had spent taking care of his father's sheep. He remembered the special day when the prophet Samuel had come and poured olive oil on his head and told him that God had chosen him to be the next king. David remembered the days he had lived in the palace with King Saul. Then David thought about King Saul's son Jonathan. Jonathan was his best friend. David sighed. Jonathan had died as a soldier in a battle. David missed him. He remembered how they used to gallop their horses, how they used to shoot their arrows, and how they had promised to be friends forever. Then he remembered that he had promised to be kind to Jonathan's family. Suddenly, David had a new thought. Is anybody from Jonathan's family still alive? King David sent for Ziba, who had been a servant in Saul's house. Ziba ran to the palace and bowed before the king. Is anyone from Saul's family still alive? King David asked Ziba. If there is, I want to show them God's kindness. Yes, Ziba answered. One of Jonathan's sons is alive, Mephibosheth, a crippled lad. He was hurt as a child, and he is crippled in both feet. King David smiled. I want to see him, he said. So the king sent servants to bring Mephibosheth to the palace. Mephibosheth's stomach began to hurt when he heard King David's message. He knew that his grandfather King Saul had treated David badly. Why did King David want him to go to the palace? Was the king going to hurt him? He knew he couldn't say no, but he really didn't want to see King David. When Mephibosheth arrived at the palace, he bowed very low before King David. I am your servant, he said. Don't be afraid, David said kindly. Your father, Jonathan, was my best friend. That is the reason I wanted you to come here. I am giving you all the land that once belonged to your grandfather Saul, and I want you to live here with me in the palace. Mephibosheth's mouth dropped open with surprise. Why do you want to do such nice things for me? Because I loved your father very much, the king answered, and I promised him I would take care of his family. So it was that Mephibosheth moved into the palace, and David always treated him as if he were his own son. And David and Mephibosheth became good friends too.
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0: What is truth? Ever since humans have existed, we've been searching for truth. Today, it's popular to believe that there is no absolute truth. Today's question, how do you think God feels about you?
1: Fantastic, now that I'm making the better choices that I should have been making years ago.
2: I don't think I'd love me if I were God.
3: I think he's absolutely crazy about me.
0: Jesus Christ said, "For this reason I came into the world to testify to truth." God's word has absolute truth. Here's what the scriptures say. 1 John 3 verse 1 says, "How great is the love the Father has lavished on us, that we should be called children of God, and that is what we are." And John 3:16, "For God so loved the world that he gave his one and only Son, that whoever believes in him shall not perish but have eternal life." For more of God's truth, visit BibleStudies.com, a public service of the Seventh-day Adventist Church.
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5: A few years ago, I found a coupon deal for a glass blowing workshop. I like different types of art, and I'm fascinated at how a work of art is created from melted globs of sand. What's most remarkable is the amount of heat that has to be applied to mold and shape it. The liquid sand is plucked out of a cast iron stove and spun around, put back into the heat, shaped and bent, and then it's formed into different shapes and sizes. And just when you think the process is over, it has to go back into the heat for several more days to harden and protect it so it doesn't break. The heat and the pressure shape it. It's like that with us too. Sometimes the pressures of our own making to be a good parent, a good spouse, a good employee or boss. 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There's a verse in Romans that talks about rejoicing in your suffering, knowing that it produces endurance. Endurance produces character, and character produces hope.

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2: One day I came home from work and I discovered that the phone was completely dead. Now there's a small box attached to the house where the phone line comes in. That's where a person can verify if the problem is inside the house or has something to do with the incoming line. I tested the box and found the incoming line was as dead as the proverbial doornail. Using another phone, I called the company and they sent out a technician. He confirmed that the line to the house was dead. Now this line is underground and runs from where it enters the house to a place at the back of our property line. We couldn't figure out what had happened. The line was alive at the property line, but it was dead where it entered the house. Then we discovered that when a neighbor had installed a fence the day before, he had inadvertently cut the underground cable. And so the phone man put in a temporary line, and the following week he returned to repair in a permanent way and to solve our problem. The success of a company can depend on its service. We tend to do the most business with a company which not only gives the best price, but also the best service. I suspect this mentality sometimes carries over into our concept of prayer. We tend to see God as the ultimate service call. When we call a service representative to fix the washing machine, or when we take our car in to be repaired, it isn't a requirement to be a personal friend of the person who does the repairs. In fact, sometimes if a person feels they are not getting the service they deserve, they might even file a complaint with the management. While this may be acceptable in doing business, it can be damaging in our relationship with God, and it will render the prayer life ineffective. The purpose of prayer is not to persuade God to serve us, but it is an act of coming to Him with a desire to do His will. There has never been a problem in God's attitude toward us, though the devil has tried to persuade us otherwise. As our Heavenly Father, He cares for us more than we care for ourselves, and He knows what we need even better than we do. I was talking with someone one time expressing the thought that God created us to glorify Him and for His pleasure. This person seemed at the time to have a little problem with this concept. Their question was, oh, but what about my happiness? If I'm always trying to make God happy, when will I have the occasion to enjoy myself? My friend, when we're making God happy and glorifying His name, we could not be happier ourselves. The significance and meaning of our entire existence, our present and our ultimate happiness, is wholly in proportion to the extent to which we do His will and serve Him. If we tend to see prayer as a type of service call, we will consider it something to be done mechanically or by the numbers. Many seem to think that if we pray this way or we say it that way, it will work for us. Or if it's not working, we should try to use other words. But the priority of prayer is not about doing. It's about being. No matter how technically correct our prayers may be, if our attitudes are not right, it'll all be for nothing. Sin is about wrong attitudes. Wrong attitudes will always lead to wrong actions. The reverse of this is not necessarily true. And that is that right actions will change wrong attitudes. This is because it's possible to do the right thing for the wrong reason. We may be able to think of 1,000 needs we have or 1,000 problems may beset us. But our greatest need is to have new attitudes. Have you noticed the most serious problems that come to us in life are usually the result of our wrong attitudes? Has anyone ever told you, "I don't like your attitude"? the more I looked into the depths of my own heart, the more I realized I don't like my own attitudes. And this has come home to me forcefully during the past few years. I've had a number of things happen to me that have shown me what my attitudes really are, and I don't like them. Experiences through which I have passed have revealed what my heart is. When certain things happened, the initial reaction was usually sadness and bitterness. But then would come resentment and all the rest, and later anger and frustration. After that can even come shame and embarrassment. As we pass through life's experiences, the gut reaction can as easily be, oh, why are they doing this to me? Oh, where did I fail? Oh, what will people think of me? As I pass along through life, I'm finally realizing that I've spent a lot of time praying that God would change the world, and less time praying He would change me and give me a right attitude. I'm glad to say I'm finally coming around. I believe I'm beginning to get my priorities straight. And in the process, I'm seeing some incredible miracles. Now, I can't tell you of someone raised to life from the dead or of receiving a check in the mail for just the amount needed the day the bank was to foreclose. But I can tell you for certain that God is doing wonderful things in changing my heart. He's not finished with me yet. But I can surely testify to the Bible promise that in Him all things are passed away and all things are becoming new. Now, we're not talking about a new house or a new car, a new wardrobe, or even a new body. We're talking about new hearts and new attitudes. One of the attitudes that we must pray that God will give us is the attitude of praise. True praise is an attitude before it's an act. A person who doesn't have an attitude of praise cannot really praise God outwardly. What good would it do? Because God doesn't look on the outside. He looks on the heart. To give praise to God is to give Him credit. A person who doesn't have an attitude of praise may go through all the motions, but what they will be giving is not praise, but only flattery. And flattery is insincere praise. We are quick to ask God to do a favor for us. However, many times we're slow to give Him the credit for answering our prayers. How many times we've prayed that God would heal a sick friend or a loved one, and when they get well, there's often nothing more said. Or worse, there may be some comment like about how good the hospital was, or how skillful the doctors were who gave the treatments. Many of us pray before we take a trip and ask God to help us to arrive safely. And then when we arrive safe and sound, we forget all about our prayer. When the Scripture says, "Oh, that men would praise the Lord for His goodness," it's not referring to clapping or shouting or beating drums or dancing or raising hands or even saying amen. A person can go through the motions of praising God and yet not have an attitude of praise. True praise must begin in the heart. Rather than to pray God will teach us how to praise Him, we must first pray that He will give us an attitude of praise. An important truth in respect to praise is that we can rise no higher than our concept of God. In the past several decades, there has been an increasing tendency to bring God down to our level. I remember a song from the past entitled, "Have You Talked with the Man Upstairs?" Have you heard that song? In casual conversations, I've heard God referred to as the big man. There was even a high school football team somewhere named the Cougars. Before they played their games, they prayed to the big cougar in the sky. One day I was talking to a young man about spiritual things. He told me that he and J.C. got along pretty good. Friend, if we can rise no higher than our concept of God, what will be the end of us if God is the man upstairs, or the big man, or JC, or the big cougar in the sky? We will not be able to receive an attitude of praise if we have a low concept of God. As long as we insist on bringing God down to our level, two things will result. One, we will not be able to be raised out of our present fallen condition. And two, we will not be able to praise God as He deserves, yea, as He must be praised. Another essential attitude in prayer is consecration. Jesus prayed, "Consecrate them in truth. For their sakes I consecrate myself, that they themselves also may be consecrated in truth." John 17:17-19. A person who is not consecrated to God cannot pray effectively. When we pray, "Thy will be done," we are saying we are consecrated and dedicated to do His will, no matter what the cost. Prayer is not an arm's-length transaction with God. We do business every day with strangers. We do it within the context of law. It is impossible to do business with a person, it is possible to do business with a person and not even like them if they have what we want badly enough. But with God, this is impossible. Prayer is not doing business with God. The Scripture says that those who come to God must believe that He is, and that He is a rewarder of them who diligently seek Him. Prayer is not to be an arm's-length transaction with God. When we come to Him in prayer, we must sooner or later be totally consecrated to Him. To be consecrated to Him means to be committed to do His will. We need to be continually renewing our consecration to God if we are to pray effectively. A person may ask, "Well, why do we need to continually commit to the Lord?" Like the man who hadn't told his wife he loved her in 30 years. When a friend asked him why, he answered, "Well, I told her I loved her 30 years ago and nothing's changed." Though we may not realize it, friend, things do change. When we drive, we have to continually keep our hands on the steering wheel. It may be the same driver, it may be the same car. It's the road that changes. If we're not committed to driving, we can run off the road. Because of the fact we live in a world of sin, sin inside us and sin outside us, we must keep our consecration up to date. It's our consecration that reaches out to God when temptation comes. This consecration will enable us to resist. Oh, Heavenly Father, we reconsecrate our lives to You. We pray that every day, along all the way, our consecration might deepen through Jesus Christ. Amen.
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3: With SRN News, I'm Ron Taylor. President Trump says he will order American forces to hold off on strikes he had threatened against Iran after the parameters of a deal to end the war were reached. The president said in a Saturday evening social media post that for now he would halt new strikes. A day earlier, he had threatened more strikes on Iran as the U.S. pushes to reopen the Strait of Hormuz. The Department of Homeland Security is cracking down on non-citizens illegally voting in New Jersey.
4: Four individuals have been charged following a joint federal investigation. This comes after New Jersey Governor Mikey Sherrill admitted that approximately 6,600 non-citizens were registered to vote in the state. DHS Secretary Mark Wayne Mullen has warned multiple states about this issue. Officials emphasize that non-citizens who cast ballots will face strict penalties, including deportation. John Scott reporting.
3: A veteran Democratic strategist is sounding the alarm over New York City's rising socialist movement.
5: Mark Penn, who advised former President Bill Clinton, is warning that New York City Mayor Zoran Mamdani's proposed property tax plan could hit more homeowners than advertised. Penn says the tax would apply to nearly a million residential properties based on city valuations, potentially driving down property values and sparking widespread legal challenges. Critics argue the proposal reflects a broader shift toward democratic socialism within the party and could discourage investment in the nation's largest city. Ken Lorman reporting.
3: A Twin Falls city spokesman says that three people were killed and seven more were injured, some critically, in a shooting at an In-N-Out Burger restaurant in southern Idaho Saturday afternoon. Police who responded to the shooting found the body of the suspected gunman in an area near the restaurant. Twin Falls city public officer Josh Palmer said he did not know if he was included in the fatality count. This is SRN News. Correspondent Michael Harrington reports and shares a new report on young adults and faith.
6: It comes from the Church of England, and it reports that millennials and members of Generation Z often get interested in Christianity through social media and other online content. But the study also finds that it takes a personal encounter for a young adult to take the next step and accept Christ. Church officials say this shows how important personal evangelism continues to be, even in the age of the Internet. Michael Harrington reporting.
3: Adolf Hitler's birthplace in Austria has been transformed into a police station in an effort to destroy the building's appeal as a site of pilgrimage for people who glorify the Nazi dictator. A memorial stone is to remain in place outside the house with the inscription, "For freedom, democracy, and liberty, never again fascism, millions of dead remind us." The renovation of the building took several years and cost around $23 million. Anti-Semitism is on the rise in Germany and all across Europe. This is SRN News. A high-profile election security measure is headed to California voters.
7: A California voter ID initiative known as Prop 39 has qualified for the 2026 ballot after gathering more than 1 million signatures. It would require government-issued ID for in-person voting and the last four digits of an ID for mail ballots. Democratic Attorney General Rob Bonta rewrote the official ballot title in language opponents call misleading, and proponents have sued claiming he violated election law. Willie Nelson, Los Angeles.
3: The Michigan Supreme Court has ordered state regulators to reconsider a permit for a tunnel carrying an oil pipeline under the Great Lakes. This decision affects part of the 73-year-old Line 5 pipeline owned by Enbridge, which runs from Wisconsin to Ontario. Enbridge wants to bury the pipeline in a tunnel under the Strait of Mackinac, but environmentalists oppose it. They want to shut down the pipeline under the strait's entirely city potential environmental harm. More details at srnnews.com.